0: condos, businesses on the ground floor. Officers, when they arrived on the scene, they immediately exchanged gunfire with the suspect. The police chief now confirming a male officer was killed, a female officer was injured. One citizen there was killed and another injured. Police say the shooter was also killed and would only confirmed that he was armed with a long-range rifle. Here's what Montreal Police Chief Fadi Daguerre had to say about the officers involved.
1: It's a very, very sad day. It's a nightmare. And we have to be solid. We have to be solid for our lady police officer who survived, and we're all behind her. But he was a great, great great police officer. A lot of credibility, and he was so passionate.
0: Police believe the shooter acted alone. Radio-Canada confirms he left a manifesto sharing violent thoughts against women. He also called for a violent revolution.
2: Sarah, tell us about the neighborhood where the shooting happened and what witnesses are saying.
0: Yeah, so this is a densely populated place. I mentioned the high rise, but there's also a highway nearby, many businesses, even a park with play structures. There were many witnesses to this crossfire, including Brandon Beshimol El-Kaim.
3: I saw parents ripping their kids off of the play structure. They were running for their life. It was very clear to me that there was something serious going on there. And that's when we heard a second round of gunshots, about two dozen, and they sounded much closer at this time. And then shortly after, the police presence just swarmed.
0: Another witness described seeing the suspect actually up close reloading their rifle. She said when she saw that, that's when she ran away as fast as she could. It's a traumatic situation ending in the death of a police officer, the civilian, and the shooter. And now the province's police watchdog will take over this investigation.
2: All right, Sarah, thank you.
0: You're welcome.
2: Sarah Levitt reporting from Montreal. Two RCMP officers were also shot in Saskatchewan. It happened Sunday night in Melville. Police say they were at a home in the city's northwest investigating reports of an assault. One man is in custody. No word yet on charges. The injured officers were sent to hospital. They are both in stable condition. Canadians don't need the Consumer Price Index to tell them. The cost of just about everything continues to climb faster than wages. But the latest numbers confirm just how much inflation is squeezing people. And some of the biggest sticker shock? Basic necessities you can't really avoid buying. Anise Haidari has that story.
4: Please begin scanning.
5: The prices Canadians pay are going up faster again. The inflation rate year over year was up in May, 3.2%. Food, especially fruits and vegetables, was a big driver.
4: $5.99.
5: And these shoppers in Winnipeg are noticing.
6: Very unhappy. I can't do anything about it.
7: We are a lot more careful about how we buy our produce, what we buy.
8: Prices have gone up and things are not as fresh as they used to be.
5: In particular, the price of tomatoes saw a big jump in May, up more than 45% compared to the year before. Bad weather and fewer crops planted in Mexico over tariff threats are a part of what drove up costs. But overall, vegetables are up 9%.
9: We're starting to see the impact of transportation costs.
5: Mike Von Nassau is a food economist at the University of Guelph. While there are many reasons these prices are jumping, the cost to get fresh food to Canadians is always a factor.
9: The transportation represents about 3.5% of the retail price of food. For vegetables, that's much higher. They're less processed. They're coming from further away. So we're probably looking at something closer to 10 to 15%.
5: And the cost of transportation is usually related to the price of fuel. That's been going up too. Gasoline saw big jumps in price, given war and uncertainty with oil supplies around the Persian Gulf.
10: There will likely be further price increases for energy-intensive goods and services.
5: Michael Davenport is senior economist with Oxford Economics in Toronto.
10: So things like food, household necessities, things of that nature, households are having to devote a larger share of their budget towards those purchases versus more discretionary goods and services.
5: But if you take gasoline prices out of the mix, inflation was a little more muted, a full percentage point less without gas.
11: So what it tells us is, you know, perhaps this oil price shock hasn't yet translated into broader inflationary pressures.
5: Pedro Antunes is chief economist at Signal 49 Research. He points out there are also factors pulling in the opposite direction.
11: It's more home ownership costs have come down. Rent has come down. Finally, those prices are coming down.
4: Please remove all scanned items.
5: That may not ease Canadians' pain at the supermarket, but it does mean not every economic indicator is in the red, like, say, an expensive tomato. Anis Haidari, CBC News, Calgary.
2: As Anis mentioned, that pain at the supermarket is connected to the pain at the pumps. Today, Iran and the U.S. are both indicating progress on the reopening of the Strait of Hormuz, a global oil shipping route that has been effectively closed for months because of the war there. For a bigger picture on how that's all connected to inflation in Canada, let's bring in our senior business correspondent, Peter Armstrong. Peter, these inflation numbers look back at May. Do we know what has happened since then?
12: Yeah, I mean, you've probably noticed, right? Gasoline prices are down from where they were. At the peak in May, the average price across Canada was, I think, $1.85 a liter. We're well off those peaks now. And when the data shows up for next month, that headline rate of inflation is certainly going to look a lot better as a result.
2: Is it fair to say that inflation has probably peaked?
12: I think the key word there is probably. Like, there are still a lot of ways in which things can go sideways. Inflation can be pretty tricky. But if we stay on track where we're sort of headed now, both domestically and internationally with the Strait of Hormuz, the price of oil and thus the price of gasoline probably shouldn't be climbing further from where we are now.
2: Okay, you mentioned domestic trends. What are you watching for?
12: Well, part of the kind of insidious nature of inflation is that it can be almost ethereal in how it shapes the way we think about the economy, right? One of the biggest factors in inflation is expectations. If day after day and week after week you go and you spend more, you think inflation's going to get worse, not better, you change your behavior. You'll ask for higher wages. You'll buy something now rather than wait. And that can shape inflation and actually heat inflation up.
2: Prices are down from their peak, but aren't they higher now than they were before the war?
12: Yeah, and I think that's the other key thing. So let's use oil prices for this example. Brent crude, the main international benchmark for oil, it peaked at $118 a barrel at the worst of the Strait of Hormuz crisis. It's fallen. It's fallen all the way to $77 a barrel today. But back in January, Brent crude was trading at like $60 a barrel. So yes, there's been real progress. But if you're a business and you're eating all those extra costs, that's painful.
2: Do we have any idea how long those businesses can manage before they have to raise prices?
12: I mean, that's the question here, right? And that's what we watch for now. Right now, inflation is largely contained to energy products and some very energy-intensive products like airfare and shipping and food. But if you're paying more for production and you're paying more for shipping, eventually you're going to pass those costs on. And once you do, inflation becomes a very different problem, a problem that's much harder and has much more painful solutions.
2: The question a lot of people are asking, does this mean more interest rate hikes?
12: I mean, not yet. It could if we get down the road and find that's happening, but we're not there yet, right? Most measures show that containment of inflation in energy sectors is holding, but that's what we're watching for. Signs that inflation is spreading and becoming something the Bank of Canada can't ignore.
2: Peter, thank you.
12: You bet.
2: That was senior business correspondent Peter Armstrong. Coming up, Canada's nuclear renaissance. The Carney government says it will boost jobs and GDP, but critics argue it is simply a misguided power play. Also, Downing and out. Keir Starmer steps aside as the UK's prime minister. We look at who may be waiting in the wings to replace him. And later, this story.
13: Can songs, memes, and protests translate into real power in India? The nasty cockroach is crawling into the daylight as a youth movement.
14: The youth of this country is, you know, very frustrated, especially the students.
13: The roaches vow they won't be squashed. But can the month-old cockroach Janta Party survive?
15: India's not going to burst with the youth getting angry.
13: I'm Susan Ormiston in Mumbai with that tale coming later on Your World Tonight. I am a cockroach.
2: Manitoba Chief Justice Glenn Joyle has been nominated to the Supreme Court of Canada. Joyal has been in his current role since 2011, and his career on the bench spans more than a quarter century. He's widely considered an expert in criminal and constitutional law, and he's overseen several major Indigenous cases. Joyal was picked from a short list of candidates submitted to the Prime Minister. His nomination follows the retirement of Alberta's Sheila Martin. Her last day was May 30th. The Carney government has unveiled a plan it says will power Canada's future. It is a strategy focused on nuclear that aims at building up large-scale reactors at home while selling the technology abroad. Critics suggest the plan may be too expensive and too ambitious. Olivia Stefanovic breaks it down for us.
16: Our government is introducing a coordinated, targeted plan for the nuclear sector at home and abroad.
17: Energy and Natural Resources Minister Tim Hodgson declaring Canada is entering what he calls a nuclear renaissance.
16: It's a renaissance because this is not the start of something completely new.
17: In fact, Canada first entered the nuclear age back in the 1940s and remains the world's second largest uranium producer. But it's only released a national strategy for the power source now.
16: For Canada and for our allies, energy security is national security.
17: Citing global conflicts, the ongoing trade war with the U.S., and the goal to double the country's electricity grid capacity by 2050, Hodgson released a plan to construct up to 10 new large-scale reactors and scale up the export of Canadian-owned reactor technology, primarily to markets in the Indo-Pacific and Europe.
18: This is very kind of old school thinking.
17: Keith Stewart is a senior energy strategist with Greenpeace Canada. He says the strategy is misguided.
18: And I think we really should be questioning the wisdom of exporting a technology like nuclear, which is dangerous, and requires an assumption of stable governments for centuries in order to safely operate the technology and then deal with the waste.
17: Prime Minister Mark Carney didn't attend the announcement, and his office says he didn't mention the nuclear plan during a state visit by Croatia's Prime Minister to Ottawa today.
19: It's a great pleasure on behalf of all Canadians to welcome you here.
17: Carney used to work for Brookfield, a company heavily invested in nuclear, and documents shared at a technical briefing had the words "not to be shown to the Prime Minister," subject to conflict of interest screen, highlighted in bold letters.
20: An announcement will not build anything.
17: Conservative leader Pierre Poilievre is skeptical of the federal government's nuclear ambitions.
20: So the fact that Liberals are again making big, grandiose promises is not an achievement.
17: There's no new funding attached to the strategy. Hodgson says he will work with provinces and territories over the next year to sort out financing from existing streams, including tax credits and the Canada Infrastructure Bank. Natural Resources Canada says the cost of turning the plan into a reality could be more than $100 billion. Olivia Stefanovic, CBC News, Ottawa.
2: The federal government is also looking at changing up its path for a high-speed rail line between Toronto and Quebec City. It includes adding a stop in Kingston, Ontario. The move would also add distance and time to the route and likely more riders. Tom Perry looks at this new plan and the opposition that comes with it.
21: A small but vocal protest against a multi-billion dollar project. Demonstrators in Kingston, Ontario, demanding the federal government put the brakes on plans for a high-speed rail link between Toronto and Quebec City. Protester Sharon Patton fears the line will slash through her farm and force her family out.
22: They're not listening. They don't even want to hear what we're talking about. It's all for the money.
21: But Aalto, the Crown Corporation tasked with building the high-speed line, says it has been listening through a 100-day public consultation process that included town hall meetings, roundtable discussions, online surveys, and other forms of feedback.
23: The goal is clear: to build something with the communities together.
21: Martin Imbleau, CEO of Aalto, released the results of those consultations today. He says, along with opposition to the project, there is support in places like Kingston. And so, at the direction of the federal government, Imbleau says, Aalto will now reconsider its original northern route from Montreal to Ottawa and then on to Toronto via Peterborough and look at a longer circuit that veers south and makes a stop in Kingston.
24: Yes, there is additional cost with it, but there's
0: there's increased ridership to compensate with the extra cost. I'm not going to go into more detail, but the warm, fuzzy feeling is that economically it makes sense to have the station in Kingston.
21: As for people along the proposed route, not feeling quite so warm and fuzzy about high-speed trains rocketing past their homes, Transport Minister Stephen MacKinnon says he gets it.
1: I understand the fear. It's kind of the fear of the unknown.
21: But MacKinnon says this project will ultimately benefit the country as a whole. Opposition leader Pierre Poilievre, however, has vowed to scrap plans for high-speed rail if his party wins the next election.
20: Conservatives would use the Aalto research money to take taxes off used cars so that you can save $2,000 on your next vehicle.
21: If all goes according to plan, work on the first section of high-speed rail between Ottawa and Montreal could begin in 2029 or 2030. When the rail corridor runs through private property, the federal government says the goal is to buy land from willing sellers, but expropriate if necessary, to make sure this project, which has been talked about for decades, finally gets built. Tom Perry, CBC News, Ottawa.
2: Cooler temperatures have helped crews battling the Saw Creek wildfire near Lytton, BC. Officials have lifted evacuation orders on dozens of properties in the area. Hundreds are still under evacuation alert. The BC Wildfire Service says the next few days could bring warmer, drier weather and increased fire risk. Most of Lytton was damaged or destroyed in another wildfire nearly 5 years ago. That fire moved quickly through the town as the region dealt with record high temperatures. Beaches packed with people trying to cool off in Barcelona. Much of Western Europe is baking under temperatures exceeding 40 degrees. Heat alerts have been posted from Ireland to Greece. More than a dozen deaths have been reported in France. The extreme weather comes amid a surging El Niño season. The phenomenon historically increases the strength of heat waves around the globe, along with human-caused climate change. In April, the World Meteorological Organization showed climate change is warming Europe at more than twice the global rate.

0: After less than 2 years as the UK's Prime Minister, Keir Starmer is stepping aside. Pressure to resign had been building on the Labour leader for months. But as Briar Stewart explains, it was a likely leadership challenge that left him with no choice but to leave.
1: Even before Keir Starmer walked out of 10 Downing Street to a crowd of supporters and possibly an even larger crowd of journalists, it was clear just what was going to come next.
2: The question my party is asking now is whether I am best placed to lead us into the next general election. I have heard the answer, and I accept that answer with good grace.
1: And just like that, the revolving door of British politics turned once more. In less than a decade, Britain has had six different prime ministers. Starmer is the latest to resign. Before that, there was Rishi Sunak, Liz Truss, Boris Johnson, Theresa May, and David Cameron.
3: We did it!
1: Starmer's term began nearly 2 years ago after a landslide Labour victory. Then came the political struggles, among them his decision to appoint Peter Mandelson, who had been a close friend of Jeffrey Epstein, as UK ambassador to the US. But Starmer's personal style was also a factor.
4: I wasn't a fan at all of him.
1: Bill Chappell drives one of London's iconic black cabs.
4: I've heard he's a nice man, and perhaps he is, but as a politician, not for me.
1: Others like Kamala Lowy think not enough was being done under Starmer to make the country more livable and more affordable.
5: We hope that the candidate that's going to take his place might have enough power to drive what's needed for the country to move forward. Yeah.
1: And it's almost certain just who will be next in line to lead the Labour Party. Andy Burnham, the former mayor of Manchester, won a crucial by-election last week and arrived in London today to be sworn in as an MP.
6: So help me God.
1: He had previously served as a cabinet minister in the Gordon Brown government nearly 20 years ago.
7: I think what I'll be watching for is whether Andy Burnham is simply a salesman for the same policies or whether Andy
1: Tim Burnham Bale is a professor of politics at Queen Mary University in London.
7: I think there is an extent to which people are getting quite tired of all the churn, all the turnover, and I think there is, some hope that they will give Andy Burnham a fair chance.
1: Because there appears to be no challenger, Burnham could be moving into 10 Downing Street next month, but there's no guarantee how long he will be there. In the polls, the Labour Party is behind the right-wing Reform Party, and its leader Nigel Farage is calling for a general election once the new Prime Minister takes office. Briar Stewart, CBC News, London.
0: Three students are dead after a shooting in a high school in central Philippines. Investigators say they believe two suspects in the case are also students. Both are in custody. They say the shooting appears to have been motivated by a grudge over bullying. Mass shootings are considered rare in the country, which has strict gun control measures. You are listening to Your World Tonight from CBC News. I'm Helen Mann. You can hear Your World Tonight on the CBC News app or wherever you get your podcasts. Young people are struggling to build a future in India. They make up a third of the nation's working-age population, yet many can't find a job. Now, a remark by the country's Chief Justice has sparked a political movement, and it is becoming a growing headache for Prime Minister Narendra Modi. The CBC's Susan Ormiston has more from Mumbai.
8: It started as a satirical poke at the government.
9: The thing is that the youth of this country is, very frustrated, especially the students.
8: India's Chief Justice referred to some young unemployed as cockroaches.
10: Have you seen their youngsters like cockroaches? They don't get any employment. They don't have any place in profession.
8: The justice later said he was misunderstood, but the label stuck.
11: I think the comments reflects the mindset and the narrative of the ruling party, which has always demeaned, insulted, and cracked down on people who have tried to speak up.
8: Abhijit Dipke, a grad student, came up with a cockroach meme on X, and it went viral. 20 million followers. Then the meme turned into protests. This weekend, seizing on an education scandal in India, aspiring medical students forced to rewrite national exams when earlier test questions were leaked.
12: Have you heard about the cockroach party?
13: Yes.
12: Yeah.
13: So good.
8: We met 19-year-old Shervina Sanjay Nivite outside a test center.
3: Why?
9: Well, the committee is supporting Gen Zs because there are nobody who feel our feelings.
8: Indian authorities first blocked the cockroach party on X, calling it a national security threat. Dipke just created a new account. But he has been threatened, slapped and punched at a recent rally, and his family home has police protection.
11: We had a great opportunity to turn this young population into a workforce, but the government has failed to do so because it has misplaced priorities.
8: 30% of Indian youth is unemployed, and in the last 5 years, job creation hasn't kept pace.
12: The economy can't run fast enough. That is the core of the problem. We've got a fantastic opportunity in the youth. We are ignoring both.
8: Still, economist Mahesh Vyas says his polling shows that the cockroaches aren't tracking nationally.
12: India is not going to burst with the youth getting angry, and they're not going to burn down buses. I've seen India for a long time, a lot more stress in earlier times.
8: But the roaches are showing they won't be easily squashed.
13: At least with these protests, something will go into the heads of the people who are in power.
14: You know, the strength of youth in a country as populous as India, I think it only makes sense of the youth if it forms into a political party.
8: The question, can they evolve into a real political party? Susan Ormiston, CBC News, Mumbai.
0: And finally tonight,
15: Whitney Houston, Janis Joplin, and Alicia Keys, just some of the artists who had their careers launched and relaunched by Clive Davis. The music star maker has died at the age of 94. He also signed Canadian Sarah McLachlan when she was just 20.

0: Davis started as a lawyer for Columbia Records in 1960, rising to become president of the company 7 years later. He had a falling out with Columbia, but came back with his own label, Arista Records, to become one of the industry's most dominant players. Davis spoke to the CBC in 1983 about the lasting power of music.
1: With all the hoopla that's gone on in the last year, that video games would replace music and computers would replace music and records were on their way out or tapes, it's turned out

Rod Stewart, Carlos Santana, and Aretha Franklin. His publicist says he died in his Manhattan apartment. Davis's family said in a statement he leaves an indelible mark on culture that will endure for generations. Thanks for being with us. This has been Your World Tonight for Monday, June 22nd. I'm Helen Mann. Good night.

We'll have a look at your evening forecast. I'm Jared Monkman. Cloudy in Fort Chip in the Park in Fort Smith. A chance of showers overnight. Your low is 11. Cloudy in Flutes OK as well. A chance of showers. Your low is 8. Cloudy in Fort Resolution. A chance of showers but clearing overnight. Your low is 11. Cloudy in Hay River, Enterprise, and Fort Providence. A chance of showers overnight as well. Your low is 13. Cloudy in Fort Simpson, Fort The Arden, Nahanni Butte, and Samba Cay. A chance of showers. Your low is 14. Clearing overnight in Yellowknife and a low of 11. And cloudy in Wakutiwati, Gemeti, and Betchico, a chance of showers and a low of 13. Cloudy in Wrigley, Norman Wells, and Tulita, a chance of showers overnight as well, your low is at 14. Mainly sunny overnight in Fort Good Hope, a chance of showers later on with a low of 17. Clear in Delaney, your low is 11. Sunny in Colville Lake with local smoke, your low is 13. And a mix of sun and cloud in Fort McPherson, Sigachik, Iqaluit, and Inuvik, your low is 13. Sunny in Duktuyaktuk, your low is 6, and clearing overnight in Palatok, your low is 6. Cloudy in Sox Harbor, a chance of showers overnight, your low is 2. Clearing in Ulhaktuk, and your low is 5. Clearing as well in Kogloktuk, your low is 13. And sunny in Cambridge Bay, your low is 7. For more news, you can head to our website at cbc.ca/north. 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

0: Côte des Neiges is a busy neighborhood in Montreal. Today, it's overrun by police officers. Three people are dead after a shooting in Côte des Neiges this morning. Police are still investigating, but they have confirmed that the suspect, a police officer, and a civilian were killed. Here's Montreal Police Chief Fadi Daguerre speaking at a press conference earlier today.
1: It's a very, very sad day. It's a nightmare. But we have to be solid.

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1: Feel that? That's the thrill of the Northern Super League. And it's back on CBC Gem, with six fierce clubs battling all season long for glory. From coast to coast, Canada's first professional women's soccer league is bringing the heat. For the fans who live for the roar of the crowd, the last-minute winner, and the moments that make sports unforgettable, this is your season. 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
0: 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In an hour, it's Ideas with Nahla Ayed.
2: How does a superstition get its start? And where does its staying power come from? Everything you want to know about the number 13, but we're afraid to ask, coming up on Ideas.
3: From CBC News, The World This Hour, I'm Neil Herland. We begin in Montreal, where a city is reeling from a deadly shooting today that killed a civilian and a police officer. It happened in the Côte d'Neige neighborhood. Quebec Premier Christine Fréchette says she's deeply shocked.
4: On behalf of the government of Quebec and on my own behalf, I would first like to extend my most sincere condolences to the families and loved ones of those who lost their lives.
3: The alleged shooter was also killed during the confrontation with police, the CBC's Sarah Levitt reports.
5: Police received a call just before noon about a shooter in what's known as the Côte d'Neige area. His gun seen poking out of a window of a hotel room, and that hotel room in a high-rise shared with condos, businesses on the ground floor. Officers, when they arrived on the scene, they immediately exchanged gunfire with the suspect. The police chief now confirming a male officer was killed, a female officer was injured, one citizen there was killed and another injured. Police say the shooter was also killed and would only confirmed that he was armed with a long-range rifle. Police believe the shooter acted alone. Radio-Canada confirms he left a manifesto sharing violent thoughts against women. He also called for a violent revolution.
3: The CBC's Sarah Levitt in Montreal. And just minutes ago, Montreal police identified the officer who was killed today. His name is Mohamed Ben Redouane. And we've got breaking news from Saskatchewan involving another shooting. The Mounties say a man has been charged with attempted murder after two officers were shot and wounded outside a home in Melville, Saskatchewan last night. 55-year-old Marcus Dodge faces 11 charges in total. They include aggravated assault, assault with a weapon, and uttering threats. Two RCMP officers are recovering in hospital. The officers were responding to a report of an assault at a home last night when they were hit by gunfire. After less than 2 years as British Prime Minister, Keir Starmer is resigning. Pressure to quit had been building on the Labour leader for months, but as Briar Stewart reports, it was a leadership challenge that left Starmer with no choice but to leave.
6: The question my party is asking now is whether I am best placed to lead us into the next general election. I have heard the answer, and I accept that answer with good grace.
7: And just like that, the revolving door of British politics turned once more. In less than a decade, Britain has had six different prime ministers. Starmer is the latest to resign. Before that, there was Rishi Sunak, Liz Truss, Boris Johnson, Theresa May, and David Cameron. And it's almost certain just who will be next in line to lead the Labour Party. Andy Burnham, the former mayor of Manchester, won a crucial by-election last week and arrived in London today to be sworn in as an MP.
8: So help me God.
7: Because there appears to be no challenger, Burnham could be moving into 10 Downing Street next month. But there's no guarantee how long he will be there. Briar Stewart, CBC News, London.
3: The federal government has unveiled a new strategy to expand nuclear power generation in Canada. Federal Energy Minister Tim Hodgson says the plan will ensure energy sovereignty at home and expand the market for Canadian technology overseas.
9: A plan that will mean new tools, new partnerships, new builds, and most importantly, a new civilian nuclear renaissance for Canada.
3: The nuclear strategy includes a plan to build up to 10 new large-scale reactors over the next 15 years, a dramatic increase from the 17 operational reactors that are currently running across Canada. And finally, Canada's inflation rate rose to 3.2% in May. That's up from 2.8% in April. And that is your World This Hour. For CBC News, I'm Neil Herland.
10: We'll have a look at your evening forecast. I'm Jared Monkman. Cloudy in Fort Chip in the Park in Fort Smith. A chance of showers overnight. Your low is 11. Cloudy in Flutes okay as well. A chance of showers. Your low is 8. Cloudy in Fort Resolution. A chance of showers but clearing overnight. Your low is 11. Cloudy in Hay River, Enterprise, and Fort Providence. A chance of showers overnight as well. Your low is 13. Cloudy in Fort Simpson, Fort The Arden, Nahanni Butte, and Samba Cay. A chance of showers. Your low is 14. And clearing overnight in Yellowknife and a low of 11.
11: Hello again and welcome back. I'm Neil Kirksall.
12: And I'm Chris Howden. This is As It Happens, the Monday edition, part two. Coming up.
11: No sanctuary. An Israeli airstrike kills a beloved ecologist who dedicated her life to protecting endangered sea turtles on Lebanon's southern coast. A friend says he's not surprised she chose to stay despite the danger.
12: That took pluck. A harpist tells us what it felt like to perform the world premiere of a long-lost work by one Wolfgang Amadeus Mozart.
11: And big wheel keep on turning. An Australian man has broken two penny farthing world records for building the biggest and the smallest rideable penny farthings. Stay tuned.

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0: what makes me feel strong, what makes me feel good. This, protecting Mother Nature.
1: That was Mona Khalil speaking from the southern Lebanese beach, where she spent more than two decades doing exactly that, protecting Mother Nature. Her home was known as the Orange House. It was one of the most recognizable symbols of environmental conservation on Lebanon's southern coast. And in that brightly colored house and the nearby beach, she built a refuge for endangered sea turtles and trained the next generation to protect the country's Mediterranean coastline. On Friday, Mona Khalil died in hospital, 2 weeks after an Israeli airstrike hit her home. She was 76. The Israeli military said in a statement that she was not a target of the IDF and that, quote, there is no known IDF strike in which she was injured, but added that, quote, strikes were conducted in the area after the IDF issued evacuation warnings, unquote. Assad Serhal is the co-founder of the Society for the Protection of Nature in Lebanon and was a friend of Mona Khalil. We reached him in Beirut.
2: Assad, knowing what you know about Mona, did it surprise you that she chose to stay at her home on the beach, despite the dangers?
3: Not at all, because last war, she was forced to leave her home, and she promised her friends and herself that this time she wanna die there, and she did.
2: How did you, as someone who knew and cared about her, was her friend, I mean, what do you say when someone says that?
3: Well, I think she chose her own destiny. And I'm sure that her soul is there. Mm-hmm. And she devoted all her life for the sea turtles, for that region, for that Hema. And she just decided, the stakes very high. Everybody knew what's going on there. But she chose to go back there. And I think there's a message in Mona's life. Actually, her son died in an accident. And now, again, she dies in a war. And some people, you know, I think she's one in a billion person. And I think she wanted to send a message with this.
2: You met some 20 years ago. There was war between Israel and Hezbollah at that time. When you first met her, what did you think? What was your first impression?
3: Well, she didn't like me much, I tell you that.
2: That was her first impression of you. Why not?
3: Well, she didn't. I was walking to our house with the mayor of the village where she lived, and I wasn't the first one. And she didn't like NGOs. She didn't like environmentalist people. She had her own way of doing things for the nature. She was a loner. But with time, we gained friendship and confidence. And I was lucky explaining to her the importance of the Hema, because I told her one day all of us will leave, one way or another. And who's going to protect these sea turtles that you now protect so dearly? And I think it resonated in her head that she need to help us do the Hema on the beach. And that, actually, that was the first on the Eastern Mediterranean Sea.
2: Tell our listeners what you mean by Hema.
3: Hema, it's an old system. It's about four centuries ago, born in the desert, Sinaitic tribes in Sinai. And then they moved it to the

0: Arabian Peninsula, Abraham created the first Hema in Mecca, then Muhammad created the second one in Medina. And to me, as an environmentalist, what attracted me to this system, which means in Arabic a protected area, that talks about nature and people together with the communities. So yeah, I think Muna and the community there took the right decision. Now at least we have 7 kilometers of the most important coast in Lebanon on the eastern Mediterranean shores that the turtles, you know, as birds, as many mammals, they remember. They're faithful to the places where they were born, and they'll be coming, but the only difference this time, Muna is not going to be there. So at least now we can remember Muna and her legacy, that at least we have a safe place for them.
1: To go back in time a bit to the moment that this idea came to her, that started building this relationship she had with the turtles and the land. It was a visit back to her family's land in the 1990s. Her family had been living in the Netherlands through the 70s, and she saw a female turtle, you know, digging in the sand on Al Mansouri Beach. What did she tell you over the years that you knew her about what that moment meant for her?
0: Well, one time, and I think that's when we became friends, 4 o'clock in the morning, after a very, very, very long conversation that night, and I was ready, and I told her, look, Muna, it's 4 o'clock, and I have to go. I have to pay you for my room, and I have to sleep there, and this conversation will continue tomorrow. She said, Asad, before you go, I need to tell you something from the heart. I came to the turtles after the accident and the death of my son. And every time I was at the beach and I've seen a turtle sticking its head out of the water, I remember my son. And for that, I want to dedicate my life and this place for him. Can you promise me that you will help? And I promised her that night, that morning. So that was the real connection we made together. And that's the day where we decided to do the Hema.
1: I've seen, you know, how sea turtles can nest, and then when the babies hatch and make it out to the water, it's quite moving. But what is it like there? Can you describe this protected area that you love so much, that she loves so much?
0: Yeah, it's one of the best, if you like, most attractive beaches, maybe I dare to say, in the world. And the eastern Mediterranean, with the sandy and the rocky beaches they have here, it's on everybody's agenda to change it into a resort. So it's very, very, very tough to save a place like that. So what Muna did, what the community did, what the fisherman community did there under the extreme situation in 2006 is really to be remembered, because that was the start of the Hema, starting from there, the southern Lebanon, with all the tragedies, with all the wars, under such dire straits, and it worked. So I can't explain to you how huge Muna did, not only for the city of turtles, but for the biodiversity, not only for the marine life, for climate change. I think time will reveal how a person can really make such a big impact globally. And at her later years, whenever time allowed, she started bringing young, because she believed in Humat al-Hema, the youth. So she started teaching them something she didn't do before.
1: Her famous orange house. It was actually orange, yes?
0: Yeah, indeed, it was. Between all these beautiful settings between the Mediterranean and the orchards and all the lemons and orange. Yeah, she painted it the way she likes you. And I hope one day they will rebuild it. It's up to the family, of course. I can tell you one thing, though. We rebuilt our center, also was destroyed during the war up in the mountain, Espinal Center. And thanks to the Huffman family, we renamed it after him, and now it's rebuilt. So the legacy continues, and I hope we can do also in our center a corner for Muna, but most important for the sea turtles. Right there on the beaches, hopefully they rebuild it and it'll become an information center after her name and the sea turtles.
1: Asad, I'm so glad we could speak, and I'm sorry for your loss, but thank you for this.
0: Thank you. Now we're changing her loss into an opportunity thanks to you, and hopefully peace will prevail.
1: I hope so too. Thank you.
0: Thank you.
2: Asad Serhal is the co-founder of the Society for the Protection of Nature in Lebanon. He's in Beirut.

0: The 1 foot high kick, the airplane, the knuckle hop. Those events will be familiar to anyone who has watched or participated in Arctic Games, but without the work of Edward Lenny, they might not be. Mr. Lenny has long been known as the father of Northern Games. He learned traditional Inuit sports as a child, but only after returning to his family from residential school. Later, at the official Arctic Winter Games, Mr. Lenny pushed for traditional Inuit events to be included alongside settler sports. Edward Lenny died in 2020, but now his work is being honored with a commemorative Canada Post stamp. His son, Hans Lenny, explained what that means to his family.
1: Very humbled, honored, and just happy. My father is being recognized for all his hard work and dedication for the youth of the Arctic.
2: So why was he so dedicated to these Arctic sports?
1: The first Arctic Winter Games in 1970, he was a bit puzzled, put it that way, I guess you could say the least, that the games that they're having weren't really about the Arctic. So he decided to get some of his friends together and some elders and decided, well, hey, let's have some sports from the Arctic. We can call it, then it could be actual Arctic Winter Games. So it came out as Arctic sports, but he started it with the Northern Game Society.
2: Did he make you do them?
1: To some extent. He didn't really push it on us kids, but back in the day when he first started, they used to do push-ups and do the airplane, and my dad used to throw me on top of their back and just to give them a little bit more, let them try a little harder. Now they got some weight to do their push-ups and even doing the airplane. I remember the boys that they would just be shaking. I'd almost fall off them because they're trying so hard. I just look up to these guys to this day, like they're just solid individuals. And, you know, I'm just so glad that they were around. And I looked up to them growing up, and then that's a thing. So that just passing that on and now seeing it in the youth. You know, my daughter's down in Yellowknife right now. She's the helping with the Northern Game Summit. So that tradition just being passed on. Then that's what my dad was really all about, ensuring that the game stayed alive.
2: Yeah. Did he talk a lot about that, about why that was important?
1: Well, that's when it hit him, he had to remember himself. You know, and this was back, and it only happened when they gathered, you know, because the people back then were still nomadic. So when they gathered and they had their drum dances and to get together, and of course the old time dances, and you know, they had these little competitions, and that's what kept them active.
2: Really, Arctic sports are not about competition, are they? You try to help each other out, and
1: that's exactly right. You try your personal best. It doesn't matter if you win or lose. You as long as you excel in your own way.
0: Hans Lenny is the son of the late Edward Lenny. He was talking to Leonard Linklater on the CBC's Midday Cafe.

Bridget Burnett is once again a Canadian. Last week we told you about the Colorado psychologist who had traced her lineage back to a Canadian ancestor and, under a new law, was able to obtain her citizenship certificate. But just a week before she planned to start a new life in British Columbia, she, along with many others, got a letter ordering her to surrender that certificate. Well, Immigration, Refugees, and Citizenship Canada says it has reviewed her files and reinstated her citizenship. So far, it's unclear how many new Canadians were affected by the government's change of heart.

0: That little ditty is a lost piece of music composed by Wolfgang Amadeus Mozart. Sort of. It was dug up from the archive of the National Library of France, and it dates back to the days when Mozart was a 22-year-old music teacher working with a pupil named Marie-Louise Philippine de Bonnière de Guine. She was a pretty skilled harpist, but the maestro grumbled that his pupil had, quote, no ideas at all. This piece and many others were found in a 44-page notebook in which Mozart corrected and elaborated on the harpist's work. It's considered mostly the work of the master himself. Nicolas Tulliez is a harpist with the Orchestre Philharmonique de Radio France, who played the work in public for the first time yesterday. We reached him in Paris.
1: Nicolas, it's a beautiful piece. Were you nervous to play it?
2: I was extremely nervous, yes, but not for playing it, just like, it gives you vertigo when you think about it. You know, you're the first one to play it in 250 years, so it's...
1: It was daunting. So daunting it can give you vertigo. Yeah. Vertigo, rather. I hear you. Yeah. How did you get over that nervousness?
2: I'm getting over it now. But until yesterday, I didn't want to think about it because it's an honor to do it. But at the same time, it's very challenging. And you feel like you owe the audience something that you might not be able to achieve in 1 week.
1: Even those of us who are not experts in Mozart, I think we can hear some similarities there, but there is something rare in that it's, I believe, the only second piece of Mozart's that features your instrument, the harp.
2: Exactly. Yeah. Besides the concerto for flute and harp, there's actually no piece. He didn't like the harp. It's in his letters, he specifies that this instrument is stupid.
1: He said it was stupid?
2: Thank you for the little... Yeah, some, I'm not stupid, but something like not worthy of his interest, I guess.
1: You still took up, knowing that he hated that instrument, you still took it up. Why?
2: You mean the instrument?
1: The harp, yes. What drew you to the harp?
2: I didn't know. At the time, I didn't know when I started. So.
1: Understood. So this, our listeners heard about how this music was discovered. Did those notebooks, did this information, does it teach us anything about what Mozart was like as a teacher?
2: I think this question is more for a librarian because we don't know exactly what comes first. Sometimes there are corrections, and my understanding at some point, because I play the harp and the librarian doesn't, is that maybe Mozart was actually asking the pupil if it's playable on the harp, because there was some, in the manuscript, some passages that were idiomatically written for piano with five fingers, and we only use four. And then it was crossed out, changed. Something that was really hard in the first Mozart handwriting was crossed out with a second possibility, which was much more playable on the harp. So I have no idea, but that's my story behind it.
1: Yeah. When you do look at it, when you look at this music, whether it's the original or not, what that first time you look at it before you play, what were you thinking as your eyes, you know, search the pages?
2: Actually, I started directly on the harp because I received it by email and I didn't take any time looking at it before sitting on the harp. So it was unbelievable experience because that's what I said to somebody else earlier. We played for the opening of Notre Dame recently with Le Mel, and we were there for like a week before the whole world wanted to see Notre Dame.
1: Yeah.
2: Almost the same feeling, like you have something before the rest of the world. You know?
1: Oh,
2: so it's, you're privileged, and at the same time, you need to show it to everybody well. So it's
1: yes.
2: A duty and a burden. I don't know.
1: Beauty and burden at the same time. Quite beautifully said, Nicolas.
2: Yeah,
1: I spoke to a member of the choir who came together before the opening of Notre Dame, and she talked about how special that was as well. The music that you played, how does it compare for you to the compositions of Mozart that are widely known and beloved?
2: Let's call it the galant style. So they're very uplifting, joyful. And there's no minor except like two passages in the whole seven pieces. But it's the same in the concerto for harp, flute and harp. It's like energy, major keys, and joy, basically.
1: If this wasn't labeled and you didn't know who wrote it, would you think that it was Mozart?
2: The longest one, for sure. Because it's so close to the concerto. The rhythmical, there's a passage in triplet that's totally Mozart. There are some harmonies there's only one I would definitely be sure. And for us, it's unbelievable because we only have the concerto and now we have a repertoire from Mozart. You have no idea how many phone calls I get from all the harpists in the world. Can you send me the music? Can you send me the music? Yeah, like,
1: why do you think it was hidden for so long? It wasn't found until now.
2: That's my question. Apparently, it was not found as a musical, but in a revolutionary, in a different part of the archives, because it's part of the revolution, because the Duke de Guin was a noble guy. So it was stored somewhere else in music. That's what I understood. But honestly, I was so into learning the music that I didn't.
1: I can imagine. And you didn't have very long with the music either. Yeah.
2: He spent like years on the concerto and it's less music than this. I was wondering like why since February they didn't tell us like 1 week before.
1: They wanted you to be fresh, and you did it.
2: We were fresh. For sure.
1: You're still recovering. I can tell. You're still on adrenaline.
2: For sure. Yeah.
1: He was not very nice or kind to this young student. Maybe he was being honest. I don't know. We weren't there. Can you imagine what it would have been like to be his student? How do you think you would have done?
2: He was not just teaching. He was teaching harmony. He was teaching counterpoint. He was teaching everything to this girl. So it's when you see this booklet, there are the harp pieces, but there are also string quartet exercises and stuff like this. So she was much more knowledgeable than most musicians her age, for sure, now. Mm-hmm. It depends, because in the first, when he met her, the first letters say that he was really impressed by her. And then at the end, he said that she has no potential and she's...
1: What will happen next to these compositions? Are they going to be recorded or performed around the world?
2: From what I got... Everybody's like, all the harpists from each country call me. I want to do the premiere in China. I want to do the premiere in Berlin. I want to do the premiere there. So everybody's waiting for it to be published. Oh.
1: Well, Nicolas, I'm glad to have spoken to you. Congratulations, I think.
2: Thank you. Thank you very much for coming.
1: My pleasure. Thank you.
0: Nicolas Tulliez is a harpist with the Orchestre Philharmonique de Radio France. We reached him in Paris.

0: A true penny farthinger knows that a penny farthing must match the size of its rider, unless you are upstart Dan Bowell of Australia, and your goal is simply to shatter penny farthing world records by getting other people to do the pedaling. Penny farthings are those old-timey bicycles with one ridiculously gigantic front wheel and one distressingly tiny back wheel. And Mr. Bowell, whom, of course, we all know better by his famous nickname Penny Farthing Dan, has built the world's largest and smallest rideable penny farthings. Big Bertha stands at 9'3", and Little B is just 2 feet tall. The records were certified after short rides by riders of somewhat appropriate height earlier this week. After it was all done, Penny Farthing Dan said, quote, "A bigger or smaller bike might be possible, but I think when we go beyond this point, there poses some new challenges and some harder decisions to make," unquote. Penny Farthing Dan, telling it like it is. Dan Bowell's accomplishments reminded us of another penny farthing record. Last July, as it happened, spoke with Lizanne Wilmot, a Canadian living in Australia, who was and still is the world's fastest penny farthing rider.
1: Oh, when I was in the race, everything was a bit of a blur. So I was head down, butt up, like just pedaling legs as fast as I could.
2: Now, you have to pedal a lot with a penny farthing. How did your quads feel during that race?
1: Not so much the quads, it's actually the hamstrings. I'm on really short pedals. So instead of being like a full pedal stroke, it's almost like a leg twitch and completely different muscles than riding my regular track bike. The legs were blown, like it was a big burn.
2: You averaged a top speed of 41.709 kilometers per hour. And that's the fastest for men and women. You must be feeling pretty good about that.
1: Oh, that was a big one too. The track that we were doing it on is right next to the Bass Strait. So it was blowing a gale that day. So my first effort that I did, I was into a headwind and broke the women's record. And I was just like, okay, here we go. And I still had to do a second run. So Paul Kraft, the announcer, actually did the calculations for me and set me a time. He's like, if you can break that time, you've got the women's record and he's gone faster than the men's. So it gave me a target, and having a bit of a tailwind, I was able to do that second run and just absolutely blow it out of the park.
2: So what appeals to you about riding it?
1: When you're riding a regular bike, you're kind of out there, you're going fast, you're not really taking things in. But when you're on a penny, you almost have to slow down and interact with more people, and it brings you joy. When you're on the penny farthing, you can't help but to smile the entire time.
0: Lizanne Wilmot speaking with As It Happens guest host Megan Williams last summer.

0: The singer Ron Hynes was considered one of Newfoundland and Labrador's greatest storytellers, and that's saying something. More than a decade after his death, an exhibit to commemorate Mr. Hynes is in the works at the Rooms in St. John's. Visitors will be able to see his first guitar, his iconic Newfoundland pin, and old lyric sheets. There will also be a private listening booth where the public can hear previously unreleased songs. Joel Thomas Hynes is Ron Hynes' nephew, and he's on the hunt for his uncle's famous leather jacket, which has been missing for a decade, to include in the exhibit.
1: Well, my grandfather bought it in Montreal in the 50s, and it's a classic biker-style leather jacket with a red liner. These days, by now, I mean, it's 75 years old. I remember the leather underneath the collar and all that is worn right down to the hide, right? And a couple of zippers. It's torn in places and all that. It looks like an old beater, but it's been around for so long. And Ron wore it. My grandfather wore it whenever my grandmother let him wear it, which wasn't very often.
2: Let him?
1: Yeah, whenever she let him, yeah. He used to keep it up in the... I remember he used to keep it up in the shed up top of the meadow. He'd go up there and put it on in the evenings where she couldn't see him. He gave it to Ron in the probably early 2000s. And I remember Ron having a kind of a strange relationship with this jacket. I think it was his father's jacket, and he wanted it, and he didn't want it. And he'd been after my grandfather to give it to him for a long time. Grandfather wouldn't give it to him, and then finally he gave it to him. And then Ron wouldn't wear it for a while, and then he started wearing it. And then he started traveling with it, so it was a good travel jacket. And he'd sort of wear it when he had a gig downtown and he wanted to rock out or something, and he gave me the jacket. And I wore it for a while. And sometime around 2015, when Ron passed, the jacket vanished. The jacket is a family heirloom, plain and simple. And it was very special to all of us, everybody who wore it, my grandfather included. To me, it's the most iconic piece of his wardrobe, probably because of the journey of the jacket, right?
0: That was Ron Hynes' nephew, Joel Thomas Hynes, talking to Chrissy Holmes, host of On the Go. And here is Ron Hynes with Man of a Thousand Songs.

0: Lions with Man of a Thousand Songs. And that will take us to the end of As It Happens for this Monday, June 22nd.
1: As It Happens, we'll be back again for you tomorrow. I'm Neil Kirksall. Enjoy your evening.
0: And I'm Chris Howden. Good night.

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1: I'm Rad Simon Play, sitting in for Elamin Abdel Mahmoud. 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
2: How does a superstition get its start? 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
4: It's a very, very sad day. It's a nightmare.
3: That's Montreal Police Chief Fadi Daguerre reacting to a deadly shooting today that killed a civilian and a police officer. CBC News has just confirmed in the last hour the name of the civilian who was killed. He's Michael Mizrahi, who also went by the name Moshe. Earlier tonight, we learned the name of the police officer who was killed during the shooting. He's 34-year-old Mohamed Ben Redouan, who served with Montreal Police since 2021. The alleged gunman was also killed. His name has not been released yet. The CBC Steve Rukavina spoke to one man who witnessed the deadly shooting.
5: Brandon Elkame lives in an apartment right by where the deadly shootings happened. He was at home late this morning when he heard what he thought was construction noise.
6: And what struck me is when I went to look outside, the kids that were playing in the park, their parents literally yanked them off the play structure to just run and get out of here.
5: Elkame says at that point, it was clear something was very wrong.
6: And then 5 minutes later, the gunshots continued. And then the swarm of police just didn't stop.
5: Elkame says he spent a tense few hours following the news and talking to friends and family in an online group chat, trying to figure out what was happening. Elkame saluted the bravery of the officers who responded.
6: I saw the officers jumping out, guns drawn.
5: Elkame says he and his neighbors still can't believe this happened where they live, and he's still shaken. Steve Rukavina, CBC News, Montreal.
3: A proposed high-speed rail line linking Toronto to Quebec City could add a stop in Kingston, Ontario. The federal government has announced it will study the possibility of a southern route for the Alto High-Speed Rail project. That stop in Kingston could connect the line with Via Rail and serve Queen's University students. There has been pushback from some farmers along the proposed route, concerned about the loss of their land. Stephen McKinnon is Canada's transport minister. He says some expropriations are inevitable.
7: We have our obvious preference is to negotiate with willing sellers. We know that will not always be possible. It will be a very fair and, as I say, sensitive process.
3: Conservative leader Pierre Poilievre wants the government to cancel the project and use the money to cut taxes. Canadians don't need the Consumer Price Index to tell them the cost of just about everything continues to climb faster than wages. But the latest numbers confirm just how much inflation is squeezing people. Anise Haydari reports.
8: Please begin scanning.
9: The prices Canadians pay are going up faster again. The inflation rate year over year was up in May, 3.2%. Food, especially fruits and vegetables, was a big driver.
8: $5.99.
9: And these shoppers in Winnipeg are noticing.
10: Very unhappy. I can't do anything about it.
11: Prices have gone up and things are not as fresh as they used to be.
9: In particular, the price of tomatoes saw a big jump in May, up more than 45% compared to the year before. Bad weather and fewer crops planted in Mexico over tariff threats are a part of what drove up costs. But overall, vegetables are up 9%.
12: We're starting to see the impact of transportation costs.
9: Mike Von Nasso is a food economist at the University of Guelph. While there are many reasons these prices are jumping, the cost to get fresh food to Canadians is always a factor. Anise Haydari, CBC News, Calgary.
13: I will resign as leader of the Labour Party. I have spoken to His Majesty the King this morning to inform him of my decision.
3: British Prime Minister Keir Starmer is resigning. He made the announcement outside 10 Downing Street this morning. His chief rival, Andy Burnham, won a crucial parliamentary by-election Friday. That clears the way for a direct leadership challenge. Starmer's polling numbers are falling. He's the sixth British Prime Minister to step down in 7 years. And that is your World This Hour. I'm Neil Herland.
14: We'll have a look at your evening forecast. I'm Jared Monkman. Cloudy in Fort Chip in the Park in Fort Smith. A chance of showers overnight. Your low is 11. Cloudy in Flutes OK as well. A chance of showers. Your low is 8. Cloudy in Fort Resolution. A chance of showers but clearing overnight. Your low is 11. Cloudy in Hay River, Enterprise in Fort Providence. A chance of showers overnight as well. Your low is 13. Cloudy in Fort Simpson, Fort The Arden, Honey Butte and Samba Cay. A chance of showers. Your low is 14. And clearing overnight in Yellowknife and a low of 11.
15: Welcome to Ideas. I'm Nala Ayed.
16: Bad luck wind been blowing at my back.
15: And this is Johnny Cash, telling the story of a man born in the soul of misery, nameless and destined for trouble from birth.
16: Got the number 13 tattooed on my neck.
15: All because he's been branded with the number 13.

0: Has there ever been a number more maligned in Western culture?
1: Mike, over here.
0: So feared, it's got its own horror film franchise.
2: I wish it was. I'll order up some body bags. Will we pick the right day to pull this? Happy Friday the 13th.
0: So synonymous with the awkward transition from childhood to puberty, it has spawned countless cringe-inducing coming-of-age stories. So infamously unlucky, a good many of us avoid it en masse.
3: Americans alone would prefer to avoid 13 floors and other things associated with that. They just gave me the
0: number when I... Despite all of that, today on Ideas, we're asking you to put aside any negative feelings you might harbor about the number 13. Producer Donna Dingwall is here to make the case for 13. By including it in our ongoing series, The Greatest Numbers of All Time.
4: American writer and philosopher Ralph Waldo Emerson once wrote, "To be great is to be misunderstood." Yes, he was talking about the likes of Pythagoras, Socrates, Copernicus, Galileo, also Christ, and not the number 13. But I don't think it's a stretch to say our collective apprehension about this particular integer is mired in a lack of understanding and maybe a blind acceptance of a cultural norm, one that has no basis in reality. The thing that often comes to mind for people is there not being a 13th floor on buildings, for example.
3: That's one of the more obvious consequences of the superstition, for sure, as well as very few airlines having 13th rows on their planes.
4: Barry Markofsky is a professor emeritus of sociology at the University of Southern Carolina and the author of a book called Everyday Extraordinary, A Scientist Ponders a Lifetime of Magical, Bizarre, and Paranormal Experiences. He's researched not only how 13 became a symbol of bad luck, but how the superstition spread and why it persists.
3: That aspect is kind of rational because people don't want to sit in those rows. People avoid those floors on buildings and don't want to have a condo on the 13th floor, for example. People change their travel plans on the 13th of each month. There is a detectable blip in the flight statistics. And once you have a huge segment of the population believing something that does affect individual behavior, it's bound to affect collective behavior as well. That's what we see in not just the rows on planes and the floors on buildings, but local news broadcasts always point out things like that in a sort of joking way. You know, watch out, it's Friday the 13th.
5: So a pretty active weather day on this Friday the 13th, Ryan.
6: Yeah, really wild weather on Friday the 13th, I guess fitting. We've had some sunshine today. We had thunderstorms, heavy downpours.
3: That just kind of reinforces the meme, if you will, that there's something special and not in a positive way about this number.
4: Scientifically, that's been proven false, along with the negative connotation around the so-called full moon effect.
3: I had a student who was a police officer, and he was a skeptic about the full moon effect, but he said everybody around him believed that weird things happen on nights when there's a full moon. That would be great to know. Like, should we put on extra patrol officers on Friday the 13th?
4: I've heard doctors and nurses say this too.
3: Yeah, and they are 100% convinced of it. And every time it's been studied carefully and systematically, it's an effect of how we recall things. We have a prominent date and we tend to find unusual events more memorable on those dates. You know, who remembers bad things that happened on Wednesday the 11th?
4: And yet so ingrained is the idea that even the social scientist had to stop himself from jumping to conclusions on a bad day.
3: I lead hikes every Friday morning. I happened to lead one on, I think it was February the 13th, which was a Friday. even though I'm not a believer in superstition, it would have been very easy for me to come to the conclusion that that hike was jinxed somehow. We had somebody who got really faint, which had never happened before. I missed a turn and led people at least a quarter mile in the wrong direction. Someone lost their hiking poles after we had a break and had to go back and get them. We had another person go to make sure that all worked out okay. And then they got separated from the group and lost. So it's like one thing after another that almost never happens, all happened on that one day. I started looking back at what else could I interpret in a way consistent with that superstition. And it was so easy to do that. I think that's a really fascinating psychological process. It's called confirmation bias. You tend to look for confirmations of something that you believe in or want to believe in. And it's almost always pretty easy to do, but we don't even realize that we're doing it.
4: Confirmation bias helps us understand our tendency to blame bad things on the number 13, but it doesn't tell us when we started doing that.
7: Finding anything really definitive about why 13 would have been unlucky is very difficult. My name is Stephen Winnick, and I'm a folklife specialist at the American Folklife Center of the Library of Congress. Folklife specialist is what we call folklorists in the U.S. government.
4: So you must have been busy this year, because with requests from people like me, because I think there's three Friday the 13th this year.
7: Yes, it was a very busy year. In fact, two of them were right next to each other, of course, and that was around the time that we did this article. So yes, Friday the 13th was a common phenomenon this year.
4: What was the name of the article?
7: The name of the article was On the Possible Origins of Friday the 13th. Metafolklore, Fear, and Fun. And the reason for that subtitle is that I do fairly regular posts about the idea of metafolklore, which is folklore about folklore. So stories about the origin of Friday the 13th are often folkloric stories, and Friday the 13th belief is itself an item of folklore. So these stories about the origin of Friday the 13th are often folklore about folklore.
4: That's partly because people in his field are reluctant to name a ground zero for a particular custom.
7: Folklorists typically don't like to talk about origins anymore, and we chide each other for saying that this is the origin of something, because you simply can't prove it. Just because the first reference to Friday the 13th belief occurs at a certain time doesn't mean that people didn't believe it for 200 years before that. We're always giving our best estimate.
4: The lack of specificity has in no way stopped the rest of us from speculating about why 13 and Friday the 13th are considered unlucky. When I mentioned to a colleague that I was working on something about the number 13 before I even started talking about superstition, he immediately said, "Oh, well, the thing that I've heard is that I think is really intriguing is this idea of the Last Supper, and that because there was 13 people there, that this is perhaps a place where superstition around Friday the 13th began." And that's something that you look at in the piece.
7: Yeah, so I would say that is a piece of metafolklore about what the origin of the Friday the 13th belief is. The Last Supper occurred on a Friday, and there were, in theory, 13 people. That would be Jesus and the 12 disciples. But there's no really good evidence that it is the origin of it either. So that's, again, the problem that we have.
4: And yet, dinner parties gone wrong with poor guest choices are a bit of a theme.
7: Other people will give as the origin of the unluckiness of 13 a separate example, which comes from Norse mythology, which is that there were 13 guests at a dinner party when Balder was killed.
4: The story goes that 12 invitations went out for a party at Valhalla in honor of Balder, the most beloved of the gods. But Loki, who you might call the original agent of chaos, crashed the party. Then he arranged for Balder's brother to shoot his sibling with a deadly mistletoe dart, killing him and plunging the world into darkness. Seems like a pretty good reason to cast aspersions on 13.
7: This is completely spurious as far as I can tell. If you go into any of the sources for Norse mythology, the Eddas, you don't find a story about 13 people at dinner. But this became a pretty common story, and you found it, you know, quoted by authorities like National Geographic in writing about the origin of the belief in lucky 13 or unlucky 13. And so essentially this is a what I would call a variant of the same story that doesn't involve the Christian religion, but it involves another religion. And what we as folklorists would take from that is that this is probably the same story being passed on, but adapted by people along the way.
3: That's called drawing the bullseye around the arrow.
4: This is no surprise to social scientist Barry Markofsky.
3: There are a number of incidents that you could go back and look at historically that seem to keep reconfirming the number 13 as being unlucky.
8: April 13th, 1970, Apollo 13, man's fifth lunar mission.
3: And Apollo 13 is another example.
9: Okay, we've had a problem here.
10: This is Houston. Say again, please.
9: Yes, Houston, we've had a problem.
3: That's the one that had an explosion on board, and they almost didn't make it back.
11: There is a bulletin from ABC News. The Apollo 13 spacecraft has had a serious power supply malfunction.
3: I'm certainly not going to be willing to say that, therefore 13 is unlucky. It's more like believing it's unlucky makes us look for confirming examples of it.
4: In an effort to understand how we got to this point, Stephen Winnick poured through archives. His research took him all the way back to the 15th century and the emergence of tarot cards, which were initially used for rounds of Renaissance-style bridge. But by the next century, the cards were being used for more mystical purposes.
7: So you start to find essays on the metaphorical meanings of tarot cards by that time in Italian. At some point, you start to get references to, again, in the 16th century, to some forms of divination or of telling tales, telling stories, telling fortunes using tarot cards.
4: And within the deck, the 13 card is known as the death card. And this is where 13 often gets misinterpreted.
7: If you get the death card, it doesn't necessarily mean someone will die. It means something will metaphorically die. That is, some phase of your life will end or some process is going to end, and that purports to be a number of change for that reason.
4: This gives us a possible explanation for when 13 came by its reputation, but what is less clear is how it picked up a day of the week on its nefarious journey. We've established that the traitorous Friday night dinner guest theory doesn't hold up to scrutiny, but there is another very popular explanation that's also rooted in religion.
7: Yeah, the Knights Templar, the edict that led to the destruction of the Knights Templar, which was an order of knights dedicated to maintaining the kingdom of Jerusalem and essentially the Christian kingdoms in the Holy Land. So the edict that led to their destruction was actually passed on Friday, October 13th, 1307. People suggest that this Friday, October 13th, is the origin of the Friday the 13th. What tends to suggest that it's not true is that nobody ever mentions this as the origin of a belief in Friday the 13th until the 20th century. The second reason is that there really is no reason for almost anyone in the Middle Ages to know that that edict was drawn up on Friday, October the 13th, 1307. I mean, people would have known that the Knights Templar were destroyed. People would have known that trials occurred and all that, but the specific date on which this thing was written down, it was not known until historians started to look into this history. I think the Knights Templar is also attractive because the whole order of Knights Templar is already the subject of a wide variety of theories and beliefs, some of which are crazy conspiracy theories and some of which are other kinds of historical theories about the Holy Grail and all kinds of other things. So there's a lot of folklore about the Knights Templar already, just because people like that story.
12: The papacy declared these Priory Knights, these Knights Templar of limitless power.
4: One person enamored with the story was, in fact, a professional storyteller, author Dan Brown. You might have heard of his book, The Da Vinci Code, and the movie it spawned.
12: The Templars were all but exterminated. The date was October 13th, 1307, a Friday.
13: Friday the 13th.
12: The Pope said,
4: given that Brown sold more than 80 million copies of his book, that it's been translated into 44 languages, and that the 2006 movie adaptation was the second highest grossing film that year, there's little doubt that the Da Vinci Code renewed interest in the Knights Templar. And that is exactly the kind of thing a superstition needs to survive.
3: One of the ways I think about this, imagine any meme or set of beliefs, like a conspiracy theory, as requiring a kind of energy to stay alive.
4: Author and sociology professor Barry Markofsky.
3: I think of them almost ecologically, like they are in competition with one another. And if they don't have energy fueling them, they die. And that's often the case when the environment is overcrowded with conspiracy theories. In the case of number 13, it doesn't really have competition in the same way. And it also has the benefit of people who latch onto a new product early on are called early adopters. Well, this is like that product that got in on the market early on that didn't have a lot of good competition. So it just keeps going. If September 11th didn't take the onus away from 13 and put it on 11, I don't think anything will.
4: Well, and I guess if Hollywood is still going to make money off of a franchise, it'll continue to perpetuate, I suppose.
3: And that's a great example of what I mean by infusing a belief with energy. If a new movie comes out, you know, Friday the 13th, part 19 or whatever, so that's adding fuel to the belief and it's keeping it alive. The fact that it's become institutionalized in some ways on our airplanes, seating charts, and our buildings also adds fuel to the belief.
4: But Dan Brown doesn't get all the credit or blame here. Folklorist Stephen Winnick says another book published at the turn of the century called Friday the 13th also gave steam to the superstition.
7: It was written by a person called Thomas W. Lawson, and it's about stock trading and speculation. But the thing that makes it unlikely, well, there's more than one thing to make it unlikely that that's the origin of the belief. One of them is that simply if you read the book, everybody in the book already believes that Friday the 13th is unlucky. The people involved have these superstitions because they feel like their whole career is based to a certain extent on luck. But it wouldn't really make sense to write a book in which all the characters had this belief about Friday the 13th that nobody in the real world really had, right? It would be a very hard thing to set up as a whole fantasy thing about stock traders. It's much more likely that the writer, who was himself a stock trader, had just observed this on the stock market and was writing about a realistic portrayal of stock traders.
4: The novel was huge when it came out, selling more than 60,000 copies in the first month. Following the release, stockbrokers around the world allegedly refused to trade on any Friday the 13th. Well, Lawson's book shows that 13 was considered unlucky in the United States just after the turn of the century. It even got a silent film adaptation in 1916. It doesn't shed light on how the myth jumped the pond from Europe to the New World. Folklorist Stephen Winnick discovered some clues about when that might have happened.
7: I start to find these references in French literature. The two earliest ones that I found are actually from 1834. And one is an article in the Revue de Paris in which someone says, "Ce sont toujours ces vendredis et ces nombres 13 qui portent malheur." It is always Fridays and the number 13 that bring bad luck. And then in a play called Les Finesses de Ribouille, also in 1834, a character says, "So I was born on a Friday, December 13th, 1813, from which comes all my misfortunes."
4: How widely read or known were those particular texts?
7: They were pretty well known, I think. I mean, you know, nowadays, any French literature from the early part of the 19th century that I'm looking for and find within a couple of days of research are pretty low-hanging fruit for people to digitize and all of that, because I didn't go deep into the stacks to find French literature. The next one that I found in the 1870s, I know was very well known because it was translated into English more than once. And that was a play called Lélia by Octave Gastineau. It's about a countess named Lelia, and she complains, "Oh non, bien certainement, je ne resterai pas plus longtemps à ce bal maudit." So she says, "Oh no, I won't stay much longer at this cursed ball. Also, why is Valentine dancing on a Friday, a fasting day, and the 13th? Oh, these Parisian women, they respect nothing, not even superstitions." And in some of the translations, when she exclaims, it's Friday the 13th, she doesn't just leave it at that. She says, "Oh, it's Friday the 13th. That's so unlucky." And that suggests to me that an American audience wouldn't understand why she was suddenly mentioning the date, right? that they have to put into the text that Friday the 13th was unlucky so people would understand what was going on in that scene. And that suggests that Friday the 13th was not a widely known belief in the 1870s yet.
3: In social psychology terms, it's called a legitimation process. Part of it has to do with communication. There has to be some mechanism, some network, some media through which this information flows.
4: Author Barry Markowski says it's not uncommon for superstitious ideas to gain currency through oral tradition, such as plays and jokes. He's even compared them to an early kind of meme, which makes sense since memes tend to be funny and also have been known to spread disinformation to the masses.
3: Oral traditions can be amplified tremendously by social media and by mass media.
7: One of the things that I found, which is quite funny, and I found this in several different newspapers, but one of them was a joke, and I'll just read the whole thing because it's short. "Champoirot, in despair, resolved to commit suicide. He is about to take his last plunge into the Seine

0: Friday the 13th, particularly in sports contexts. In the newspapers, they will say, and these aren't the real teams, but the Mets are playing the Giants today. It's Friday the 13th. No doubt that will be bad luck for one of the two teams. That's a joke, of course, because one of the two teams is going to lose. We know that because that's how sports work. Right.
1: Right. So, yeah. Right. And that seems quintessentially American to be joking about baseball and sports.
0: Yes, true. Well, I'll say that a lot of the references to belief in Friday the 13th, just in general, are not people avowing that they believe that Friday the 13th is unlucky. It's them avowing that other people believe that and making fun of them for it. So there were in the United States several examples of clubs that were created just to mock superstitions. And they were typically called 13 clubs. And the best known was the 13 Club of New York, which first met on Friday, January 13th, 1882. And the whole idea of these clubs was to have formal dinner on a Friday the 13th and to have 13 people there to prove that nothing bad was going to happen on Friday the 13th. So it's immediately sort of poking fun at and challenging this superstitious belief in Friday the 13th.
2: Even if some of us don't completely buy into the superstition, clinicians took the fear of the number 13 seriously enough to give it a name, triskaidekaphobia. While there's no reliable estimate of how many people suffer from it, a 2007 Gallup poll found that 13% of Americans would have a level of discomfort with staying on a hotel's 13th floor. Among them, horror writer Stephen King. In a 1984 piece about his affliction in the New York Times, King even coined a name for his brethren. He called them Triskies. This is Ideas. I'm Nahla Ayed. This episode is part of our series, The Greatest Numbers of All Time. The fear of 13 is hardly a worldwide phenomenon. In many places, it's just a run-of-the-mill integer. And in some cultures, 13 is actually auspicious.
3: Judaism takes the number 13 and applies it in a very different way and understands it as something very positive. Numbers do suggest ideas, and 13 is a very powerful idea.
2: Rabbi Heschel Greenberg is the founder of the Jewish Discovery Center in Buffalo, New York.
3: After the Jews worship the golden calf and God is extremely angry and Moses pleads with God, God forgives them. And God says to Moses that if you invoke these 13 attributes of mercy in prayer, this will help me to forgive you for your sins. So we have 13 attributes of mercy. Nothing can be more positive than that. But 13 is also used in so many other places. For example, the Talmud tells us that there are 13 methods of interpreting the Torah that were passed down from Mount Sinai. Maimonides formulates 13 principles of faith, 13 things that a Jew must believe in. We, of course, know that bar mitzvah is at the age of 13. Even bat mitzvah for a girl, which is at the age of 12, means that she is entering into her 13th year. If you take the most important word, perhaps, in Hebrew, other than God, of course, the word is echad, one. Hear, O Israel, the Lord is our God, the Lord is one. That's the most basic premise of Jewish theology, the belief in one God. If you take that word echad, and every letter in Hebrew is a number, it's 1 plus 8 plus 4 gives you 13. So 13 is a very positive number.
2: In indigenous cultures, the 13 moon teachings impart sacred lessons about following the lunar cycle to live in harmony with nature. And in popular culture, you couldn't find a patron saint with more clout than Taylor Swift, whose love of 13 is legendary.
4: I turned 13 on Friday the 13th. My first album went gold in 13 weeks. Also, thanks. My first song that ever went number one, mm-hmm. It had a 13-second intro. I didn't even do that on purpose. And every time I've ever won an award at an award show, I've either been seated in the 13th row, right, or row M, which is the 13th. 13th letter.

0: Here's producer Donna Dingwall with another theory about our complicated relationship with the number 13 that is rooted less in the folklore we've been hearing about and more in our feelings.
1: You know the classic kids joke? Why was 6 afraid of 7? Because 7, 8, 9? When I was speaking to social scientist Barry Markowski, I found myself asking, why does 13 hate 12? And I think it's because 12 is kind of a stage hog. How does that kind of relationship between 12 and 13 maybe play into some of our feelings about number 13?
2: Number 12 happens to be a really popular and useful number. I mean, I like the mathematical aspects of 12. It's divisible by so many other numbers, 1, 2, 3, 4, 6, and 12 itself. 12 months of the year, well, there's no 13th. We start over again. 12 hours in the a.m. part of the day and 12 hours in the p.m. part of the day, there's no 13th hour. And that kind of sets up 13 in contrast to this really useful, friendly, familiar number. There's a number that is less familiar. And this research in psychology generally shows that things that are familiar, we're just more comfortable with them. By pointing this out, you know, by saying 13 is an unlucky number and making this declaration and having that catch on, it offers a kind of anxiety reduction tool. Feels like we have control over it if we can identify it and label it and kind of shove it aside when possible.
1: And it's a tool that he says can help to explain why our modern day conspiracy theories take hold.
2: We're prone to try to just get a handle on things any way that we can, because uncertainty is very uncomfortable. And if we can find ways that different, maybe seemingly unrelated events are actually tied in with each other, it feels good to have that kind of understanding, to see a pattern and to make sense of it. And we are definitely pattern-seeking animals. The problem is that we're pretty good at detecting real patterns, but we're also pretty good at detecting patterns that aren't really there. And to be able to learn to tell the difference, whether it's for something fairly trivial or for something very important, well, my argument is the more important it is to know what the truth is, the more careful you have to be about making those kinds of errors, about leaping to conclusions just because a story can be told that fits these different facts together and makes them seem like a coherent pattern.
1: Right. And you call this, or I guess it's called a felt sense of anomaly.
2: That really resonated with me, because without being able to pin it down, we can be uneasy about something and make associations with whatever that context is. It could be a number. And if the context is right, these associations that we make can actually create emotions in us. They can create a sense of dread. So anything we can do to quell that uneasiness, we try to.
1: I have to admit, I couldn't help make my own association on hearing the words uneasy, dread, and emotion in relation to the number 13. And it had nothing to do with superstition.
3: Puberty usually begins at an earlier age in girls than in boys. Most girls enter puberty at about 12 or 13.
1: And what better words describe what it's like to sit in seventh grade health class as a very miscast gym teacher rolls a projector or a VCR into the room to show an ancient film reel that in hindsight would likely qualify as early body horror?
3: Hair begins to grow on the face, under the arms, and in the pubic area. Perspiration also increases. For some, the young body may start its growth by shooting up several inches in a few months. Sometimes one breast will mature more rapidly than the other. This occurs quite often, and is no...
1: And that doesn't even touch on the emotional upheaval.
4: What are you doing here, honey? You're not even old enough to know how bad life gets.
5: Obviously, doctor, you've never been a 13-year-old girl.
1: That's a scene from the 2000 film The Virgin Suicides, in which a doctor is admonishing a girl who's been hospitalized after a suicide attempt. For decades, depictions of the transition into the teen years have been a Hollywood staple on screens big and small, in dramas and in comedy.
6: Tonight marks the last night of the Jewish holiday Hanukkah. Here to explain the story of Hanukkah is my podiatrist son and recent bar mitzvah boy, Jacob.
1: This sketch, Jacob the Bar Mitzvah Boy from Saturday Night Live, perfectly captures the painful awkwardness of age 13.
7: When I first started studying the story of Hanukkah, I was worried it was going to be boring. But as I learned more about the powerful tale of the Maccabees, I realized that it's actually pretty neat. But don't tell my parents I said that.
1: Yet the character isn't one note. There's an endearing excitement and a hint of pride in Jacob when he shows off his newfound knowledge and public speaking chops.
7: The story of Hanukkah begins in 165 BCE, otherwise known as the year my bubby was born.
1: The sketch always left me, a parent and a non-Jew, feeling like my bland Anglo-Saxon heritage left my kids a bit rootless, with no cultural or communal support to see them into adulthood. And apparently, I'm not the only one.
8: So this happened when he was sort of nearing 13, maybe a couple of months before he was 13. I could definitely see a shift in Fred. You know, he was starting to push for more freedom, more independence. You know, he wanted to cycle off to faraway places on his own, or go to bed later, have more pocket money, go and watch soccer matches on his own, not have a babysitter. So there's definitely a change, I guess a fairly normal change at that age.
1: Claire Potter is a cookbook and parenting author who lives in the UK. When her son Fred was on the verge of turning 13, it dawned on her that he might benefit from a rite of passage ceremony. She owes that revelation to what the Brits call a boot sale and the DVD box set she bought out of the trunk of someone's car.
8: And it just so happened at that time, we also were watching the TV series Roots, you know, about the generations of African slaves, the 1970s series. And in the first episode, there's a scene where the boys, probably around 12 years old, are taken off for their rite of passage and their initiation ceremony, you know, like tests of strength and bravery. I think they had to hunt a pig, something like that. And then it culminated in a horrible circumcision scene. But with the hunting, the bravery, the strength skills, I remember watching Fred's face watching that program and sort of seeing his eyes light up. He was very engaged with that particular scene. So I kind of put those two things together, you know, the changes I was seeing in Fred and that program, and thought, huh, how about making a rite of passage for him, you know, a modern version.
1: Claire set to work DIYing a coming of age initiation, tailor-made for her high-spirited, outdoors-loving son, Fred Greenan.
9: I've always required quite a high level of stimulation, and it was hard to find that within the house. So, yeah, normally found that up a tree or even just having a kick about.
1: Claire wrote about what she called Fred's modern rite of passage in the Guardian newspaper. The column ran just over 13 years ago.
8: Well, I suppose it was a test, really. It's like, if you want this, you know, if you want more freedom and independence, let's test if you're ready for it. You know, have you got the maturity to do these things? Have you got the worldliness? And then at the same time, unless you do things like that, how can you develop the maturity and worldliness? He wasn't the kind of kid who would do sort of prolonged, sustained effort with anything. As he said, you know, stimulation seeking, quite kind of slapdash about stuff. I remember even like cleaning his teeth was like, you know, too much of a chore. And I put a photo of some rotting teeth in the bathroom just to kind of encourage him to clean his teeth, you know. So I knew it needed to really engage him if he was going to do these 13 challenges. They did have to kind of be presented in a fun way, you know, like a TV quiz show kind of feel to it. I tried to think of different areas of life, travel, physical challenges, cooking, household chores, performing, artistic, and I got 13 coloured envelopes. I remember that and put one challenge in each envelope. And I would gave Fred the first one, and he could only get the next envelope with the next challenge when he'd done the previous challenge.
9: You know, naturally, had they been presented to me as a like an enabler of the development of all of these skills, I probably wouldn't have been interested.
1: So Claire, because you wrote the list then, tell us about what you set up as the first challenge or first few challenges.
8: Yeah, so the very first challenge, what it said in the envelope was, get on a train on your own, get off at the 13th stop. When you get to wherever you get, go to a restaurant, order the 13th item on the menu and eat it. Then go shopping with £13.13 and buy yourself a whole outfit.
9: I remember it well because there was a big football match on the same day, which I've been hoping to watch. So I think there was maybe an element of mild inconvenience around the timing for me. I'd only ever been in one direction, which is towards London. And so this involved going in the other direction, which I remember being quite excited about. The 13th stop was a place called Hereford, which is the end of the line. It's right on the border between England and Wales.
8: I do remember, as you know, I thought this was a great idea for Fred to do this challenge, but I do remember him stepping on the train and me waving goodbye and thinking, oh my goodness, what am I doing? What have I done? Will I ever see him again? You know, I felt really scared, thinking that this may backfire on me, this fun idea.
9: The other element of things was that my parents had actually followed me without me knowing and showed up in Hereford slightly later. I can't remember whether that was a good thing or a bad thing in my mind at the time, but I imagine I was probably a little bit disappointed.
1: You were given £13.13, is that right, to buy yourself an outfit?
9: Yeah, it was obviously a pretty limited budget, so there was difficulty involved in that. I remember going into a store called Primark. Yeah, I think I came out with some chinos, a Superman top, and some white shoes.
1: I think your mum might have a different memory of what the shirt was. Can you describe it?
8: Yeah, like the white shoes and chinos, yes. The T-shirt said, I was amazing last night, ask your girlfriend.
1: Say that again.
8: I was amazing last night, ask your girlfriend. That's what the text was on the T-shirt. And I don't think...
9: You're right.
1: Is that ringing a bell, Fred?
9: Yeah, it was pink. It was, Yeah, that's unlocked a memory.
1: So what was the thought process there? Just curious.
8: I don't actually think you knew what it meant, Fred. At that age.
9: No, I probably wasn't aware of the time. But it's funny, I don't know whether I would have picked that because I wanted to be directly provocative or whether it's probably what happened is because of the budget constraints and also what it said on the T-shirt, it was probably heavily reduced, which is why it ended up in the basket.
8: Fred was quite high after challenge one. You know, that one kind of played to his strengths and his desire to be free. So challenge number two was do 13 household tasks. There was everything from paying a bill, defrosting a freezer, ironing, cutting the grass, laundry, and putting up a shelf. I remember that. That was a big chore in itself. And I do remember when he opened that one, he just groaned.
1: Fred, right of response here.
9: Yeah, sounds like me. I think I still groan when I have to do those things. I think things like paying a bill, you know, when you're not responsible for paying bills at that point in time, it probably did just feel like what would have felt like a very chorey chore. But I definitely would have extracted some enjoyment from the more practical tasks.
1: Well, I can say as the mother of a 20-year-old and a 17-year-old, 13 chores seems like wildly ambitious to me. I can maybe get one out of them, but
9: put them in an envelope and you'll have no issues.
8: Yeah.
1: Did you accomplish all of the things, or how do you both remember that?
9: Well, my recollection is yes.
8: And he did flag during the day, and I remember by the time he was putting up the shelf, he was swearing a lot. He was really not happy, but still determined to get it done.
1: That challenge was followed by something a bit more creative, but no less daunting.
8: So that was cook a 3-course meal from scratch, but using only recipes from the page 13s of our recipe books that we had in the house. So to give it that kind of constraint. and serve it to the whole family. And I remember that went fairly well. I do remember I was in the living room and I could hear Fred, I could smell burning a little bit at one point, and I could hear him again swearing. But I sort of, and I, my urge was to go in and kind of rescue the situation and check my kitchen wasn't on fire. But I managed to hold back and just completely butt out of the whole thing.
9: I'm pretty confident I made jambalaya. That's my memory. My mum might be able to correct me.
8: Well, I thought that Fred made pork chow mein. It was jambalaya. Okay.
9: No, I mean, it's open to interpretation, but the intention was jambalaya.
8: Yeah, I was intended to be jambalaya. Okay. I do remember it was a bit sort of over sloppy, that. But I remember the starter was chicken yakitori, and it was perfect. I do remember that. And I think the dessert was something like chocolatey, and it was okay. I think the whole meal was kind of mediocre.
1: A meal served to your own family can afford to be a bit underwhelming, but the next task involved an audience.
9: Yeah, so I played piano since a fairly young age, which came from mainly my dad, who also plays the piano. And 12-bar blues was one of the first things that I learned. And so it was kind of one of the more evolved types of piano that I was playing. 13-bar blues was an adaptation of that, which, as you might expect, includes an extra bar at the end.
1: The challenge was not just learning the song, but playing it in front of strangers at a local venue.
9: I remember that being a real push, and definitely the most difficult, technically the most difficult thing that I had to do at any point. Of course, layered on top of that was doing it in front of what was a fairly large room of people.
8: I was worried he was practicing. At the same time, I didn't want to nag him to practice, because then that would kind of go against the whole ethos of giving him these challenges. So I just backed off again. But I was really nervous on the night. I really wasn't sure how well it was going to go. And he was very nervous as well.
9: Yeah, I remember the room. I think I was probably in a bit of a haze doing it. I did it as a duet with my dad, so there was a lot going on. I think I do have a recollection of making a mistake at some point, but fortunately being able to pull through.
8: But it went really well, and he got such applause and cheers from the audience.
9: I remember walking back off the stage, though, and that being a very good feeling.
8: As he says, the payoff was huge, and he was so high all the way home in the car. We all were, actually. I really enjoyed that challenge.
1: Some of the other challenges were a little less successful.
9: It was only in a couple of years prior that I came clean about this. So the 30, I needed to walk 13 miles from our home to Oxford, which is pretty much exactly 13 miles. I walked about 8, and then the sight of the approaching bus just looked too appealing. So I got on the bus and I went the final distance, and I think at the time planned to take that to my deathbed.
8: As he was about 23 when he told me, I'm like, I just found it very funny. I probably wouldn't have been very amused if I'd found out at the time. But yeah, I thought, well, that's quite Fred, actually. One that stands out for me is the challenge where Fred had to volunteer for a day. And I'd been looking for something very worthy, like helping in a homeless centre, something like that. When you're 13, it turns out you're not allowed to do things like that. Health and safety rules prevent that. There was a sort of farm near us, one that people could visit with their kids, and they were having a charity event. He was put in charge of the hooker duck stall.
1: Right, and this is the thing where kids come with a fishing pole and they try to, as you say, hook a duck. And then the way I've done it before, there's a number on the bottom and you get a prize.
8: That's right.
1: Or something
8: yeah,
1: like that.
8: Exactly yeah. Okay. That, yeah.
1: Yeah, travels across cultures, apparently.
8: Yes. At the end of the day, he'd raised something like £500. It was a really popular stall. And I was like, oh, you know, he's going to come away feeling how kind he's been, how helpful, how he's raised all that money for charity. But the thing that he said to me was, do you know what, Mum? all I had was like a paddling pool and some plastic ducks, and I made £500. You know, it's really easy to make money if you just got the right mindset.
9: Under the pretense of charity.
8: Yes, yes.
1: Today, Fred works in sales in London.
8: So that really stuck in my mind. I think I can still see that seed in Fred that, you know, has sort of developed as he's got older.
1: What do you feel like you took away from all of this, Fred?
9: Yeah, I was reflecting on this and it's hard to isolate. I mean, well, the feeling of accomplishment and also the framework around wanting that independence and getting it, I think also played out for the years after that, this relationship between proving and then earning the more and more freedom was definitely, you know, something that I carried through in the short term. Longer term, I mean, now I'm incredibly independent. I think pretty pragmatic with how I like, you know, navigate life. I don't think I'd be mistaken to think some of that, you know, isn't attributed to this.
8: I think one of the main things about it was just marking that change from child to teenager, which we don't do in our culture. I mean, I think that was important, but, you know, rather than just letting Fred sort of slither into teenagedom, kind of going, do you know what? You are different now. Your brain works differently now. Let's kind of recognize that and acknowledge that and mark it and make a fun shared memory while we're doing that.
1: It also provided an alternative and a more generous narrative to the ones normally attached to turning 13.
8: I think teenagers are so often thought of as bad or trouble. You know, even when you have a newborn and it's screaming, people will say to you, oh, wait till they're a teenager. It's going to be a lot worse then. You know, they get a bad press. So I feel like we did something positive with Fred becoming a teenager. And that made me more comfortable with him doing those things, more comfortable, more quickly than I would have done otherwise. But by doing the 13 challenges, I was forced to let go.
1: Claire, when you think about kind of Fred's trajectory before and after this challenge, what do you, how do you see it?
8: He's extremely confident. I do feel like those challenges helped kind of activate that confidence. And also, Fred said to me even quite recently that the mantra that he lives by is feel the fear and do it anyway. And I feel like that kind of started with the 13 challenges. You know, these things might be scary, but I can do them and I've done them and I feel great now. So that would be my take on it.
1: Whether you're facing the onset of puberty in adulthood or a mysterious misplaced fear about a number, Fred's advice to tackle it head on seems like a good plan. But if that isn't working, maybe a song will help.
10: So I'm going to take a drink of my drink here and then I'm going to sing this song for you if you want me to.
1: Sure. This is folklorist Stephen Winnick with a French-Canadian folk song that suggests common sense is the best defense when it comes to the number 13.
10: It's to the belief that 13 people at dinner is a bad idea. And indeed, it is just the kind of example that I was pointing out where it actually says, that's just a superstition. So the song is called Les plaisirs de la table. The pleasures of the table. Il nous faut faire un tour d'emploi des plaisirs de la table, que chacun prenne auprès de soi une

0: liberté que l'on passe bien sa vie. 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
1: This program was produced by Donna Dingwa. Our next episode in the Greatest Numbers of All Time series is on the number 12. 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Technical production, Emily Chiarvesio and Hannah Barker. Our web producer is Lisa Ayuso. Senior producer, Nicola Lukšić. Greg Kelly is the executive producer of Ideas. And I'm Nala Ayed.

0: liberté, que l'on passe bien sa vie.
1: Bravo!
0: So see if you can do anything with that.
1: That was wonderful. Thank you. I feel like I've been serenaded. All right.
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10: There's a good chance that some of your favorite albums of the last 10 years were made by the same person, like Taylor Swift, Lana Del Rey, Lorde. Jack Antonoff has produced them all. He's one of the most sought-after producers in music right now, and he'll be here to talk about being in the room when something legendary gets made.
11: From CBC News, the world this hour, I'm Neil Herland. We begin in Montreal, where a city is reeling from a deadly shooting Monday that killed a civilian and a police officer. It happened in the Côte des Neiges neighborhood. Quebec Premier Christine Fréchette says she's deeply shocked.
12: On behalf of the government of Quebec and on my own behalf, I would first like to extend my most sincere condolences to the families and loved ones of those who lost their lives.
11: The alleged shooter was also killed during the confrontation with police. The CBC's Sarah Levitt reports.
13: Police received a call just before noon about a shooter in what's known as the Côte des Neiges area. His gun seen poking out of a window of a hotel room, and that hotel room in a high rise shared with condos, businesses on the ground floor. Officers, when they arrived on the scene, they immediately exchanged gunfire with the suspect. The police chief now confirming a male officer was killed, a female officer was injured. One citizen there was killed and another injured. Police say the shooter was also killed and would only confirmed that he was armed with a long-range rifle. Police believe the shooter acted alone. Radio-Canada confirms he left a manifesto sharing violent thoughts against women. He also called for a violent revolution.
11: The CBC's Sarah Levitt in Montreal. And tonight we've confirmed the name of the civilian victim, Michael Mizrahi, who also went by Moshe. And Montreal police identified the officer who was killed Monday as Mohamed Ben Redouane. We've got an update tonight in Saskatchewan involving another shooting. The Mounties say a man has been charged with attempted murder after two officers were shot and wounded outside a home in Melville, Saskatchewan, Sunday night. 55-year-old Marcus Dodge faces 11 charges in total. They include aggravated assault, assault with a weapon, and uttering threats. Two RCMP officers are recovering in hospital. The officers were responding to a report of an assault at a home when they were hit by gunfire. After less than 2 years as British Prime Minister, Keir Starmer is resigning. Pressure to quit had been building on the Labour leader for months, but as Briar Stewart reports, it was a leadership challenge that left Starmer with no choice but to leave.
14: The question my party is asking now is whether I am best placed to lead us into the next general election. I have heard the answer, and I accept that answer with good grace.
15: And just like that, the revolving door of British politics turned once more. In less than a decade, Britain has had six different prime ministers. Starmer is the latest to resign. Before that, there was Rishi Sunak, Liz Truss, Boris Johnson, Theresa May, and David Cameron. And it's almost certain just who will be next in line to lead the Labour Party, Andy Burnham. The former mayor of Manchester won a crucial by-election last week and arrived in London to be sworn in as an MP.
16: So help me God.
15: Because there appears to be no challenger, Burnham could be moving into 10 Downing Street next month. But there's no guarantee how long he will be there. Briar Stewart, CBC News, London.
11: The federal government has unveiled a new strategy to expand nuclear power generation in Canada. Federal Energy Minister Tim Hodgson says the plan will ensure energy sovereignty at home and expand the market for Canadian technology overseas.
9: A plan that will mean new tools, new partnerships, new builds, and most importantly, a new civilian nuclear renaissance for Canada.
11: The nuclear strategy includes a plan to build up to 10 new large-scale reactors over the next 15 years. And finally, Canada's inflation rate rose to 3.2% in May. That's up from 2.8% in April. And that is your World This Hour. For CBC News, I'm Neil Herland.
17: We'll have a look at your evening forecast. I'm Jared Monkman. Cloudy in Fort Chip in the Park in Fort Smith. A chance of showers overnight. Your low is 11. Cloudy in Flutes okay as well. A chance of showers. Your low is 8. Cloudy in Fort Resolution. A chance of showers but clearing overnight. Your low is 11. Cloudy in Hay River, Enterprise, and Fort Providence. A chance of showers overnight as well. Your low is 13. Cloudy in Fort Simpson, Fort The Arden, Honey Butte, and Samba Cay. A chance of showers. Your low is 14. And clearing overnight in Yellowknife and a low of 11.
10: Tom Power, welcome to Q. When the Canadian violinist Lara St. John went public about her own sexual abuse at the hands of a teacher at a renowned classical music conservatory, she heard from other students at other conservatories that had experienced the same thing. And not dozens, she heard from hundreds of people. She's now telling some of those stories as well as her own in a powerful new documentary called Dear Lara. So Lara St. John will be here to tell you what she's learned, why this abuse happens so often in classical music spaces, and what she thinks institutions should do to stop it from ever happening again. That's coming up. Plus, music from a great artist from Toronto called The Honest Guy, along with a convincing argument to listen to music that you think might not be for you. All of that coming up on Cue.

0: Lara St. John's new documentary starts with a simple line. People think the world of classical music is so beautiful and so lovely. But after 90 minutes, you become exposed to a side of classical music that's much darker. Lara is an Order of Canada inducted violinist. She's released many acclaimed albums, set up her own record label. Music has always been a part of her life. She started playing violin when she was just 2 years old. When she was four, she'd played her first concerto with a full orchestra. And when she was in her early teens, she was accepted into the prestigious Curtis Institute of Music in Philadelphia on a full scholarship. I mean, her musical future was looking bright. But at Curtis, all that future she had dreamt of, it was horrifically upended. Lara was raped and sexually assaulted by her 78-year-old instructor. And when she came forward to the school after multiple instances of abuse, she was ignored, derided, and mocked. So you might remember we spoke to Lara a year or so ago on this show. She told us her story. It was really powerful, and I recommend you listen back to it. But when Lara went public about her rape and abuse, she soon realized she wasn't alone. And now she's sharing other stories and shedding light on sexual abuse in classical music through her new documentary called Dear Lara. So Dear Lara had its Canadian debut in Toronto a couple of months ago. Earlier this month, the film played out west in Vancouver. You are going to be able to see it no matter where you are in Canada. Lara's going to give you the details in just a minute. But I caught up with Lara St. John in the Q studio just after that screening to talk about Dear Lara. Here's our conversation. Hi, how are you?
1: Good. Thank you very much.
0: Nice to have you. I mentioned Vancouver and I mentioned Toronto, and this is always exciting as someone who did not grow up in Toronto or Vancouver. This is going to be available for all Canadians to watch, right?
1: It will, yes, from the 23rd of June all the way up to Canada Day.
0: How can Canadians watch it?
1: It's going to be on Kinema, which is like cinema with a K, and you could just Google Dear Lara on that or dearlara.film, and it's going to be pay what you can. Part of the proceeds from it will go to the Gatehouse, which is a GTA-based nonprofit for survivors of child abuse and prevention.
0: So let's talk a little bit about the story you tell in this documentary. So last time you were here, you did mention the documentary at the end of our conversation.
1: Yes. For
0: those who didn't hear that interview, could you set the film up for us? Like, what happened after you went public around your own sexual assault and rape? You heard from folks, right?
1: Yeah, it was in 2019, and there was a huge article in the Philadelphia Inquirer. And originally I had thought, well, you know, I needed to tell my story and make change happen in Philadelphia at least. And I heard from so many people, I realized I just cannot walk away from this. So already in October, November of 2019, I was setting out various places with just a little bit of camera gear and my own little self, interviewing people who had gotten in touch with me, whose stories were, you know, heart-wrenching and terrible, but they were willing, they also needed to tell their stories to me.
0: Why did you want to make it into a film as opposed to something else?
1: Because film is the only medium where you can really do a 1, 2, 3, 4, 5 punch all at once. I'm not a boxer, so I don't think I said that right. But if an article is there for a day and then people sort of forget about it. A little podcast sort of goes into that. But a film, you can put all of these stories into what we have done, which is 93 minutes of incredible stories of people who spoke to me and they reached out to me. I didn't reach out to them. So it's a whole different kind of mannerism that they have because they're talking to somebody who knows the story from the inside out because they reached out to me because they know my story because I became public. So
0: how many people do you think reached out to you afterwards?
1: I'm estimating the very high hundreds, if not over 1,000 at this point. And it happens to this day, like, there's at least 2-3 people a week reach out through various mediums.
0: Can you talk a little bit about the power and balance and also like the, I don't know if the word is closeness, but the power imbalance, and maybe I will use the word closeness, between a student at one of these institutions and conservatories and these teachers that can lead to this kind of abuse?
1: There aren't very many professions where you have basically children. Like, I started when I was 2.5, of all things. And these, usually men, given these inordinate amounts of power over these children and women. And, you know, you see it a little bit like in Catholic Church and Boy Scouts and things like that.
0: Gymnastics,
1: yeah, exactly. Where you have children and gurus, I guess you could call them. Mm-hmm. And a lot of people in classical music have taken advantage of that. A lot of men have taken advantage of these positions of power and under extreme duress, forced abuse upon students. And we're only just finding out just how huge it is now. And it's a global problem in our profession.
0: And it's not just teachers and students. It's also folks like conductors and orchestra leaders.
1: Conductors, concertmasters. Yeah, anybody in positions of power who can kind of lord it over the women they want or the children they want. And sometimes boys and men, obviously, as well.
0: There's a financial aspect of this as well. I mean, student victims are often on full scholarships. There are visa issues. They're often in a different country, very far away from their family.
1: Exactly.
0: This is just a very unique opportunity to play with a prestigious orchestra, to study at a very prestigious school. Can you talk about how the exclusivity and prestige of these institutions also leads into situations where this abuse can happen?
1: Well, I could certainly talk about my own experience, which was at the Curtis Institute. It was under full scholarship. And for somebody like me from a family such as mine, a sort of, I think we'd call it a sort of lower income Canadian family, there would be no way to go to a college like that, especially in the States, without full scholarship. And my brother was also there under full scholarship. And what happened to me was I was forced to take this abuse because of the threat of kicking out not only me, but also my brother. And just that idea was so horrible to me that I had to submit. And this happens a lot. I mean, I find that a lot of these abusers, they know that vulnerability and they act upon it. And so in a way, these schools are just kind of giving them that power.
0: I'm Tom Power, you're listening to Q, and you're listening to my conversation with the Canadian award-winning violinist Lara St. John. She has a new documentary about sexual abuse in the classical music world. It's called Dear Lara. So earlier this year, the Toronto Star published a controversial first-person account by Luciana Lookman, a music school owner in Toronto. She's made allegations of sexual abuse against the late Boris Berlin, an instructor who taught Luciana when she was a teenage student at the Royal Conservatory of Music. And she claims she brought those claims to the administration. A few weeks after the article, the Royal Conservatory released a statement saying, quote, "The Royal Conservatory of Music has been deeply shaken by the recent allegations that Boris Berlin sexually abused Luciana Lookman in the 1980s. We have also been made aware that others may be stepping forward to share similar accounts. These accounts are devastating. They have caused pain, anger, and grief across our community. We hear the voices of students, parents, alumni, faculty, staff, donors, and community members calling on the RCM to respond with seriousness, transparency, and care. We want to say clearly we are listening and we are taking this matter seriously. The RCM have also since announced that they would undertake an independent third-party investigation into the allegations." Luciana was one of the people who reached out to Lara St. John to share her story. And it features in this documentary. Now, I should say the CBC has not done its own investigation into the story and cannot independently corroborate the testimonies. But I asked Lara about Luciana and what she says in the film.
1: So Luciana Lookman was at the Royal Conservatory back in the 80s. And she was abused by her piano teacher, Boris Berlin. And it was done, again, under threat of you know, you had to stay in good standing or else you would lose your visa. And very recently, she's come out very publicly. We did it at exactly the same time we had world premiere. The Toronto Star brought out the article in her own words about what happened to her. And there's been all sorts of actual impact from that. Their most famous ever piano teacher just resigned a couple of months ago and also wrote a big thing in the Toronto Star about why he resigned, because they were just silent. They weren't doing anything. They weren't getting a external, transparent investigation. We started a petition. We've had 5,000 people sign it.
0: The Royal Conservatory, after what happened to Luciana went public, they announced last month that they are doing an external, independent investigation. I want to go back to something you said just then about Luciana, and in your case as well. They do go to the administration after this abuse occurs. What are they often met with? Either your own story or the stories that... Are you noticing that the stories that Are your stories are similar to the stories of everybody else when the first complaints happen?
1: There are so many, like mine and Luciana, which are basically mirrors of each other. The same thing happened to me. I went to Dean Fitzpatrick. He actually scoffed at me and laughed. And, you know, when I had two witnesses there, and when one of them said, well, we're going to go to the police, then he really did guffaw and say, well, who do you think they'll believe, some kid or somebody who's been here for decades? And I knew he was right, so there wasn't much I could do.
0: Is that what you have found sort of across the board when you've been looking into these
1: cases?
0: Yes,
1: even more recently, in fact. And, you know, that really just makes the child feel completely betrayed by the people who are supposed to protect the children. And, you know, independent of my film, but I think a little bit hopefully inspired by it, there's all sorts of things that I know about now in the background going on. A lot of them in Canada, actually, in Manitoba, in the Maritimes, in BC. And hopefully all of these things will come in to the public soon. I mean, the only way to make change is to shine this very uncomfortable light upon these people and have the public realize that this is wrong. This can't continue.
0: Are you saying that there is, like, you do feel like there are strides being made within the classical music community in terms of progress, in terms of preventing abuse?
1: Well, I think there's been some real world impact. I mean, just us alone here in, you know, it was Jonathan Biss resigning, Luciana telling her own story in the paper, us starting this petition, trying to get people to sign it. It's definitely created knowledge. And I think people are horrified, and I think they have a right to be horrified, and they certainly have a right to demand an investigation, a thorough, independent, transparent investigation.
0: Can you talk a little bit about the impact of, I mean, one of the things that comes up, I think, in your own story, but in a number of other stories in the documentary, is the isolation and shame these young people feel after reporting this abuse. Where does that shame come from?
1: Well, especially when you get that kind of reaction like I did from my dean, and it just, it makes you feel like it's completely your fault. Like there's some way that you could have, like, avoided this, or this, how did this happen? Like, oh, it must be my fault. And it's, I don't think I've ever spoken to a victim or a survivor who doesn't have a little bit of that self-blame and that shame. And it's so hard, even for myself now, after all this and, you know, years of therapy and knowledge and talking to people, I still have trouble telling myself, you know, it was not my fault.
0: Really?
1: Yeah. Yeah. And I think we all kind of have that. Like every once in a while, you know, the little devil on this shoulder will come and say, well, you know, he probably wouldn't have kicked you out. You should have known that. You know, I mean, like, just, it's crazy. And now we have the public also is pretty bad about victim blaming. You know, there's always this, oh, well, what were you wearing? Or
0: yeah,
1: how much did you drink? I mean, in my case, obviously, that's not a question, but people get blamed and shamed all the time. And that's why there aren't more people coming out. So every time there's a success, I guess, story, meaning that we do manage to shine the light, somebody like me, like Luciana, all of the people in my film, I think it really inspires others to say, hey, look, they're making change. Things are having an impact, finally, at last. So maybe it's time for me to come forward.
0: Were you able through the documentary to get some kind of answer as to, in no way would ever be a justification, but like why this happens so much, particularly in the classical music world?
1: Again, I think it's that situation that it's a lot of men that are looked up to ridiculously. I mean, okay, so great, you're good at playing a wardrobe with strings on it, or, you know, you can wave a stick nicely. I don't know why these men are given so much power. They're treated like gods, and these children are basically kind of served up to them almost like sacrificial lambs. And that also has to change. You know, parents have to be a lot more careful. Just because this guy is very famous, they shouldn't be allowing their 12-year-old to go have an hour with him alone every week. The culture has to change. You know, talk is cheap, but the entire culture has to be dismantled and rebuilt, I think.
0: Why that culture of silence? Why is there this culture of silence around these people?
1: But the profession is very, very small. So if you're, say, somebody who's 19 and you really want to talk about what happened to you when you were 14 or even last week with your major teacher, you will get blacklisted. that teacher has the power to make sure that you don't get jobs, that you basically will have to leave the profession. And in a lot of cases, this profession is one that ever since in infancy almost, we have been giving our entire lives over to. You know, so the idea that like, well, if I talk about this, I'm going to lose, first of all, what I love, and I'm going to lose being able to do what I love, so I have to stay silent. That's the idea. And if you noticed in my film, basically all the women who are using their own names in the film and their own faces, we're all kind of 40s and 50s. Like at this point, you can't hurt us anymore. And that's another thing I want to change. I want this whole culture to change so that a 19-year-old can say, hey, this happened to me. This shouldn't be happening, without it ruining what she loves and her career.
0: But why are the institutions so silent?
1: Well, it's chercher l'argent, you know, look for the money.
0: Yeah, at one point, there's a journalist who says the problem is the economic model tied to these institutions. What does
1: exactly.
0: that mean?
1: Exactly. So the famous people are the ones who bring in the students. And a lot of the times,
0: people want to go to these universities and these institutions to study with these famous people.
1: With these famous people, yeah. So it's these famous people bringing in the money for the institutions. And it's much easier to shove the child or the woman to the curb than it is to actually have any kind of justice for the school. So it's both. It's easier to get rid of the victim, and it makes a lot more financial sense.
0: I'm Tom Power, you're listening to Q, and you're listening to my conversation with the Canadian violinist Lara St. John. We're talking about her new documentary, Dear Lara, all about sexual abuse in the classical music world. In the documentary, Lara is very critical of a lot of classical music institutions, but she does highlight one school that has made real changes to protect students, changes that seem to be working really well. This is the Amsterdam Conservatory in the Netherlands. So I wanted to know what they had done and what it was that was working so well. Here's what Lara had to say.
1: They've actually become a real sort of beacon of hope, in my opinion. Oka Westdorp, who's now the principal there, has just done absolutely everything he possibly can to make it the safest environment possible.
0: What does that look like?
1: Well, it looks like, first of all, the building itself is completely transparent. Everything is made of glass. There are no locks on any doors. You can see into every room. And there's just no way for anything weird to happen there. And it's been since 2007, teachers are not allowed to teach at home, which is, I think, a very good rule. And they do huge background checks. Every time he hears anything, even a rumor, he goes to check it out and do something about it. I believe in the few years he's been there, he's already fired or had five people resign because of abuse and misconduct. And, you know, it's really not that hard to do this kind of thing. And he also has instigated team teaching, which means that that one person doesn't have ultimate power over any student. So it's like two teachers, or maybe even sometimes three. That way, he says, well, the students can get the advantage of, you know, two different points of view, and it diminishes the power of a professor over the student, which is a good thing. And yeah, it's just, I don't know. These schools are just, they're so, like, their heels are stuck in to this mud, and they just kind of will not be pushed along for some reason. I mean, how hard is it to put in some windows?
0: Can I tell you what? I've just known you for a while now. You've been on the show a bunch of times. I was sort of struck by, throughout the documentary, which people may not understand until they see it, and I hope they do, you're telling all these stories, but you're also on the road playing. You're also on the road playing violin with orchestras. How was that for you to be simultaneously doing these investigations into sort of classical music institutions while also just touring and being part of classical music institutions? Did you feel people were like, oh, here she comes? Did you feel any isolation? I mean, just anything you want to say. How was that for you?
1: It was interesting. I actually, through playing, a lot of people came up to me afterwards thanking me. And I actually met a lot of other survivors that way.
0: Through playing?
1: Through playing, yeah. People in the violin section, cello section would come up, you know, can I get your email? And then I'd start talking to them. And that's actually how it happened with the situation right now in Seattle with the Seattle Youth Symphony. We started a petition out there, and it's gotten to a couple of thousand. They've said they're going to do an investigation. And that was Nina Powers, who came up to me and said, you know, this happened to me too. And I had a ride and I had to go, and I quickly wrote down my email, and for 8 months we corresponded back and forth, and she finally became public with her own name. And it's doing something, you know, it's having a real world impact, which is absolutely what I want to see.
0: How was the experience of making this film on you, Lara?
1: It took a toll.
0: I wondered, yeah.
1: Yeah. It's taken a toll, but it's been definitely worth it. You know, I mean, I feel almost like I don't myself have children, but I almost feel like this is kind of a child of mine that is now going out into the world. And I think this is what I want the rest of my life to be, is about advocacy and about change making. And it has so much more meaning than, yeah, I can go to this place and play another Tchaikovsky concerto, but why? You know, when I can be there with my film and talking to HR and talking to the students and creating real change in our little world that maybe hopefully will snowball.
0: When you say it makes it worth it, what makes it worth it for you?
1: Well, just seeing things like how many people immediately got behind Luciana and the petition
0: in Toronto,
1: Stuff like that. I think that actually we're having, just us, the survivors, the journalists, the whistleblowers, are having way more success moving things along than any of the institutions or the government. So, like, let's keep going. Let's get more people behind us. Let's really make this into a movement. You know, trying to stay silent and cover everything up and redact it all, that's not going to work in the end. People need to understand that. The institutions need to understand that.
0: That is not going to work in the end.
1: The end, yeah.

I'm Tom Power. You're listening to Q. You're in the middle of my conversation with Lara St. John, the Juno-winning violinist, and you've been hearing us talk about her new documentary, Dear Lara, about many cases of sexual abuse in the classical music world. It's a film Lara made after she went public back in 2019 about her own abuse at the Curtis Institute of Music in Philadelphia.

0: themselves, thinking about going to some of these institutions. Anything you want to say to them?
1: It's kind of almost like, why would you send your child to an institution that didn't have a fire code? It's almost a little bit like that. If they don't have these precautions in place, if they haven't looked back into the terrible things that once happened and kind of cleaned that out, then why would you want your child going there? You know, if there's not absolute safety guaranteed for your child. That's the way I would think, anyway.
0: How about to the average classical music fan and supporter, you know, someone who's going to the symphony, someone who's, you mentioned that at one point in the documentary, you say like, we need more allies.
1: Yes.
0: What's the way for fans and consumers and folks involved in classical music listening to this? Not even involved, just
1: right.
0: People going, purchasing.
1: People who like it, yeah.
0: To be better allies in this moment.
1: Well, and especially other musicians also, those who have not been hurt should not stay silent. You know, they should also get behind us, in my opinion. And they themselves should want change, not just for their progeny, but also, you know, the last thing I want happening is for any of this to ever happen to another 14 or 15-year-old girl. Masha, Zenaba, Catherine, all the women in my film, that's why we did it, is prevention, really. To just never have this happen again. That's the only way to not be hurt, is to never have had it happen. Like I said in the film, it's for some of us, it's been a death sentence. And for the rest of us, it's a life sentence, because we have to carry this around for the rest of our lives. It's not, it's kind of a type of a soul murder. It's very, very difficult.
0: A soul murder.
1: Yeah. And it's very difficult to carry this around your whole life. And it has to stop, and it has to stop from the beginning.
0: You play a piece of music throughout the documentary, and I wondered about it as soon as I heard it, and you sort of explained it a little bit at the end. It's by Schubert, is that right?
1: Yeah, Schubert wrote a song called Death and the Maiden, based on a poem, an ancient German poem. Yeah, the poem is death saying, like, oh, here, come, it's not going to hurt. And the maiden's like, no, I'm too young. And death is like, oh, no, it's going to be okay. And yeah, and to me, it always sounded like somebody kind of like using candy to invite children into a van. And I personally think the maiden is too young. And yeah, so it was poignant in a way to me because of how Schubert said it. It's incredible how he set both the song and the quartet. And
0: why did you want that to be the piece in throughout the film and to end the film on?
1: Well, it kind of feels like that, you know, these old men so near death, I don't know, killing us in a way, or killing a part of us. And it spoke to me somehow. I know that's kind of trite phrase, but it felt very, very, very part of this film. And it's, you know, it's a trope which seems to have survived into today, of these men bringing death to young women.
0: It's such a powerful film. I know that's even such an overused expression. It's such an angering film.
1: Good.
0: In a lot of ways.
1: Good.
0: And it really has the potential and is already starting to do a lot of good. Congratulations on it.
1: Thank you.
0: Lara, I'm sorry you had to make it.
1: Me too. I had an apartment at one point. Now I have a documentary.
0: Well, I want to make sure we say one more time, just in case people are joining us, given that all Canadians can see it.
1: Yes.
0: Would you mind telling us again how?
1: Yes. It's a very special situation just in Canada alone. We've geo-locked it, and it's going to be on the Kinema platform, which is cinema with a K. And you can also read about it on dearlara.film and find the link there. And it's pay what you wish. And we're doing this in conjunction, a portion of the payment will go to the Gatehouse, which is a GTA-based nonprofit for victims of child sexual abuse.
0: I really hope this film is seen all over the world.
1: Thank you so much.

That was Lara St. John performing a solo version of the theme from her documentary, Dear Lara. It's a film looking at sexual abuse in the classical music world. Lara wrote and directed the film and also composed the soundtrack. As Lara mentioned, Canadians can find that film at kinema.com. That's like cinema with a K. You have to just pay what you can. It'll be up on the site until Canada Day, July 1st. You can also find a link to it on our webpage. Just go to cbc.ca/Q. Last week, we asked the Royal Conservatory of Music if they wish to provide any additional comment for this story. Yesterday, they put out a statement from Alexander Brose, the president and CEO of the RCM, about the investigation. It says, quote, Catherine Monpetit of Rubin & Co. LLP has been retained to lead an independent investigation into allegations of historical sexual abuse at the Toronto campus of the Royal Conservatory of Music. She begins her work this week. Ms. Monpetit's investigation is fully arm's length from the institution. She has the latitude to follow what she finds wherever it leads. The people whose lives have been affected deserve an investigation that is independent, complete, and credible. The statement includes an email address should anyone wish to contact Ms. Monpetit with information relevant to her investigation. That address is rcm@rubinandco.ca.

from her brilliant debut self-titled record, now celebrating 20 years with a reissue. That is Martha Wainwright and the song Factory on Q.

I'm Tom Power. You're listening to Q. Yesterday on the show, you might have heard my conversation with the musician and producer Jack Antonoff. I mean, this is the guy who works with people like Taylor Swift and Lana Del Rey to make some of the biggest songs in the world. And there's one thing you wrote me a lot about, which is this moment that I told him I had avoided listening to Sabrina Carpenter's music, not because I'm a snob or anything like that, but just because I figured it wasn't really my thing. And then my wife called me after that song, Please, Please, Please, came out and said, it's great and it reminds me of that music you like. It was fun to talk about that with Jack. It's available on the podcast and on YouTube. I think the reason that resonated with you is because it's kind of common. You might resist watching a movie or listening to a song because you figure it's not for you. That's what happened for The Honest Guy, who's this great artist from Toronto. Meaning at first, The Honest Guy was not a fan of the neo-soul legend D'Angelo, but then he listened a little more and fell in love. And now he calls D'Angelo a major influence. And you can really hear it. Just take a listen to this.

0: That's a little bit of the Honest Guys song, Shantae's Groove. Today, the Honest Guy is one of the most exciting artists coming up in Canada right now. He's already got one Juno Award. His new record comes out in July. So he came by the Q Studio to talk with guest host Garvia Bailey to talk about this song called Sugar Water, which started out as a dedication to D'Angelo and then took on something even more meaningful. He'll get into that. But first, here he is explaining to Garvia how D'Angelo expanded his palette within R&B.
1: Yeah, when I was growing up, I loved sweet-sounding R&B music, and I like to think music is sweet or savory.
2: Yeah.
1: I would lean more to the sweeter side. I like pop music. I like easy melodies, and D'Angelo always seemed a little too complicated for me.
2: A little heady, right?
1: Yeah.
2: Yeah.
1: And especially even the further things went along, you know, in Voodoo, I didn't really get it. And I never drank wine either, so I thought wine was bitter. So as I started drinking wine, I started understanding D'Angelo. It's like that, you know, you sometimes when you drink wine, you just want to let it sit on your tongue for a little bit, you know? And yeah.
2: What an interesting way of putting that.
1: Yeah.
2: Yeah, that is really, really interesting. So you get into D'Angelo.
1: Yeah.
2: You get into the complexities of the music. Is that what you were drawn to?
1: Yeah, the complexity of it and almost the freedom in it.

0: I watched an interview where he said he hated the word neo soul. Mm-hmm. But that's the only way I can describe the genre, with music soul child, indie airy. Yeah. The more I started to fall in love with writing music, the more that I was like, this is genius stuff, you know?
1: Right,
0: it's
1: right.
0: Almost like it's on purpose, not sweet.
1: Yes, yeah. Yes.
0: So, yeah, I really fell for that kind of music. And yeah, D'Angelo was just the shining light there. And the more I listened, it was like the songs had so much layer. Mm. The more I would listen, I would discover another part of it that I was like, oh, wow, this is genius. Mm. Yeah.
1: Love it. So this song came together in London, England.
0: Yeah, in London, England.
1: And it was a day after D'Angelo died,
0: yeah.
1: Right? So can you bring me back to the energy in the studio that day? What was going on?
0: Yeah, it was. So I went to London just out of the blue. Because I love a lot of the British music. So I was like, you know, I want to go to London. So I told my management, I'm going to London. Let's try to book as much sessions. And when I went to London, I wasn't prepared for the weather because it's not as cold as it is in Canada, but it's just gloomy all the time. And for the first 2 weeks, I was being anxious, you know, because I was in London, a new city. And I'm like, oh, wow. Like, you know, it's dark. I got an apartment in like the wrong part of town.
1: Oh, boy.
0: So it took me like an hour and a half to get everywhere. So I wasn't getting any sessions either. And the first session I got was with this guy named Ben. Mm-hmm. And I looked at what he looked like and I was like, ah, this might just be a mess. Oh. And then I went to the session and we were just both talking about D'Angelo and it was raining. It was gloomy that day. And we're like, you know what? Let's just try to make something dedicated to D'Angelo and we'll just try to have fun. And if it doesn't work out, then it doesn't work out. But we'll just do it without any stress. And something just came over me in terms of writing the music. He started playing the chords and it was just one of the quickest songs I've written. And it just felt really good. It was one of those, it was like going into like a room and then being transformed. Like I walked into the session being a little bit depressed.
1: Yeah.
0: And then I came out with so much joy. And then I came out and the sun was shining. It was like,
1: wow.
0: Yeah, it was great. It was, I wish I could bottle up that day.
1: Yeah.
0: Yeah, because then it's just like about life, you know. Sometimes in life you don't feel great and then you just do the work. Mm-hmm. Or you don't feel like going to the gym, you go to the gym and then you feel good, you know.
1: Yeah.
0: That was one of those days. And I felt like we just kind of nailed it. Mm-hmm. In terms of dedicating it to D'Angelo. There's a part of the song that just goes into a different world. And it kind of reminded me what I did love about D'Angelo, what I loved about that kind of music. It's that it's not just structured in the way that you're supposed to listen to it. It's made because you could feel the creativity of

0: vocal coach and arranger. His name is Navon, a frequent collaborator of yours.
1: Yeah.
0: And one of the writers of Sugar Water.
1: Yeah, yeah.
0: For those who don't know, he was a very important figure in Toronto's R&B and soul community. Helped shape the sound of lots of artists, including Daniel Caesar and Savannah Rae, so many others. And he passed away unexpectedly just a couple weeks before the song was released. And I am so sorry for that loss.
1: Yeah.
0: I understand how, you know, a creative friend passing away. Yeah. It's very hard. When you think about the impact he's had on your life and career, can you tell me what comes to mind?
1: That's
0: okay. I know that's a hard one.
1: Yeah. Navon was just like a good soul, you know? Not in life, at least so far, do you meet people who are as creative, but also as, who only care about, like, people.
0: Yeah.
1: And they don't care about what credentials you have. They don't care about, they just care about the fact that you care about music in the same way that they do. And that was Navon. Navon was just such a great person. Like when I met him, I was working at a bank and I wasn't the kid who was in the choir. I wasn't the kid who played any instruments. I still don't play any instruments. And I felt like lost at sea in the creative space because everybody kind of knew each other in the city. And that's one beautiful thing. It's a beautiful thing about Toronto is that the creative industry is very connected. So if you know one person, you kind of know everybody else. By that time, I didn't know no one. And I felt like a lot of doors were kind of like shut in my face because I'm not one of the team. But I met Navon and I remember sitting down with him and he was just like, and at that time, those records that I started with him, I wouldn't even listen to them now. Mm. That's how not comparable to what I'm doing now they were.
0: Right.
1: But for some reason, he just looked at me and he was like, I don't know why, but I believe in you. And I didn't even have that much money. And he just says, whatever you have, I'll take it from you. And this time he was going on tour with Daniel Caesar. You know, there was a lot of people that just wanted him on a record. And from there, every single song I released until now, Sugar Water was one of the final ones. The songs on this project are some of the final songs that we ever worked on. That's the kind of person he was. He was just a really good soul. And when I sent him Sugar Water, he was also excited, and it was, he lived in Bangkok at the time. Mm-hmm. And I sent him this record and it was just like another, it's like just to show that distance doesn't change the soul connection. Cause when I sent it to him, he was as excited. And when he laid his vocals on it, it was like, you know, and I sent it back to the producers. They were all like excited about it and mm-hmm. just to see the kind of person he was. And he died just before the, like a week before the song came out. And it was very tough for me because he was a real friend. He wasn't just somebody who I worked with. You know, whenever I'd hop off the phone, I'd be like, yo, Navon, I love you. And in a way, even though he passed away, he didn't leave me lacking. I didn't think, man, I wish I did. You know, everything was left on the table. And it was the same approach that we had to make in music. It was like, we did everything. We're like, oh, we're just going to do everything. And then if we don't want one, we'll take it out. It was like, let's just put our soul in there.
0: Yeah.
1: And that was the kind of connection I had with him. He was a friend. He was like a mentor. He was everything to me. And
0: what a way to honor your friendship and your collaboration is to put out such beautiful music.
1: Yeah.
0: Like that is, that's the right thing.
1: Yes, it is.
0: Yeah. Yeah. What do you think about or picture when you hear Sugar Water, when you listen to it now? What goes through your head when you hear the because what you're talking about, what you've been talking about is just like kind of the magical synergy that took place to make this track. So what do you hear when you hear it?
1: Ooh, I hear like London.
0: Mm.
1: And in almost in a great way, because I always, for some reason, every time I go to London, it's usually during the wintertime lately, and it's usually gloomy. But I think the song makes me appreciate that gloom. So it makes me love the city in a way that I don't think I had before. And I just hear like, also just like D'Angelo too. Like, yeah, I feel like I was trying to strike a balance between not just trying to like mimic him, mm-hmm. but also honoring him. And I feel like when I hear like the records I love from him, I can almost listen to Sugar Water as a fan of music after it. And yeah.
0: That's so interesting. This is what I'm going to get you to do then.
1: Yeah.
0: I want you to tell me who you are and just and introduce this track, Sugar Water, for me.
1: So I go by The Honest Guy. I'm a Nigerian-born Canadian singer. I'm a soul singer, so any kind of soul. And this is Sugar Water.

0: I'm Tom Power. You're listening to Q. I mean, this is my favorite time of the week. This is a segment we've been doing on the show for the past little while where we ask you to submit an artist from your hometown, from your community that you think the rest of the country needs to hear, that you'd love to hear on this show. We actually put a call out also for you to help us name this segment because we've been doing it for a while and we still don't have a catchy name. And you sent in a lot of suggestions, pretty great suggestions and very creative suggestions. And one has emerged. A winner. Here to tell you the new name of this segment, or I guess the name of this segment, and read out another submission is Q director Gloria Amatayo. Hi, Glory.
1: Hello.
0: How are you doing?
1: I'm doing all right. This is really cool.
0: It's been kind of overwhelming, both the number of artists that have been sent in, right? And also the I've heard a lot of suggestions for the title of this thing.
1: When I tell you people who really wanted to name this segment, it was actually beautiful. A lot was written in to name this. So it's really exciting.
0: I got to tell you, I don't know the answer to this. This is not some kind of fake radio thing. I don't know what the name of the segment is. All I do know is that the one that I suggested, which I think other people suggested, did not win. Which was Q-tips.
1: Unfortunately, yes, that did not win.
0: Someone told me it was gross.
1: I know. A few people, when they heard it, actually grimaced. I think it just takes them back to a traumatizing time of putting stuff in their ears.
0: Sure. Let's try to keep the body horror off the show. Okay, what is the name of this segment, Glory?
1: Okay, well, this is really exciting. Thank you again to everybody who wrote in and suggested a name. And I am proud to say that the one that won, voted by everyone who works at Q, a lot of the producers, was Added to the Q. By Katie Shapiro. She sent that in.
0: Add it to the queue. Oh, yeah. You do when you add it in next in line.
1: Exactly.
0: You add it to the queue, but it's Q.
1: Exactly.
0: Katie
1: with the letter
0: Shapiro.
1: Q. Katie Shapiro.
0: Thanks.
1: Thank you.
0: Katie, we're going to send you out a mug. So when you listen to this, drop us a line, q@cbc.ca, and we'll get a mug in the mail to
1: you. We would love to do that. We'd love to do that.
0: So who do we got today in terms of a song? Who sent in the song? What song is it? Who are we playing today on the CBC that maybe people haven't heard of before?
1: So this one came from Robin McKenzie. Let's see. Actually, I think you might like this one. I loved this one. Here's what Robin said. She said, "Hello, Q people. I love the show, and I am absolutely loving this new series of artists that you are featuring." And then she actually submitted a suggestion for the name. She said, "May I recommend you got to listen to this as the name of the segment? It's the subject line I use for recommending the artist that you're playing, so it seems apt."
0: Oh, sorry, Robin. You and I both didn't get our names we wanted. You didn't get yours, and I didn't get Q-tips either.
1: I will also say I didn't get mine either.
0: What was yours?
1: Okay, so apparently I had mentioned Sweet Notes when we were reading it, and someone was like, "You should go with that one," like the director said.
0: Sweet Notes.
1: I liked that one. It was a double entendre. You know, the letters are sweet.
0: Hey, the show's
1: the music is sweet.
0: Show's a democracy, buddy.
1: We got
0: to live by
1: the
0: elections.
1: Both Tom and I voted out.
0: Okay, so what did Robin recommend?
1: Okay, so Robin said, "No Prospects is a trio from the Prospect Lake neighborhood of Victoria, BC. Best friends and musicians since early elementary school, and they are currently lighting up social media and the music platforms with their original grunge folk music featuring three-part vocal harmonies, juicy keyboard parts, and tasty guitar styles. Currently, they are performing and recording in Montreal and Toronto for the summer." And this is the part that I loved because I was like, that's very specific language. She says, "True confession, I was their music teacher."
0: Oh, beautiful.
1: "And when they were 10 years old, I made them promise to thank me at the Juno Awards one day."
0: Wow.
1: I know.
0: Beautiful.
1: I was like, this person knows music. And then as I read on and I saw she was a music teacher, that makes sense.
0: This is sweet.
1: "They have put thousands of hours in since then. Obviously, I am biased, but I think it's going to happen. For now, I would be pretty thrilled to hear them on Q."
0: All right, let's do this. No Prospects from Prospect Lake, Victoria, BC, sent in by your old music teacher. Thanks so much, Robin. I haven't heard this yet. This is No Prospects and Tell Me Again.

No Prospects with Tell Me Again, submitted by their former elementary school teacher, Robin McKenzie. Thanks so much to Robin for sharing that. Keep on sending in artists from your community you'd love to hear played across the country. We are q@cbc.ca. Tomorrow on the show, you might remember this story. The big Canadian winner at the Tonys this year, Casey Levy, will be here. All right, we'll see you soon. Later on.

0: and welcome to The Current Review on CBC Radio 1. My name's Matt Galloway. Coming up, it's graduation season, and we'll meet the first of our graduates who will help shape the future of this country. And then, a new CBC investigative podcast looks at the story of Kenneth Law, who pleaded guilty to helping 14 people die by suicide in Ontario. But we begin with a question. What do you do with all the condos in Canada that are sitting empty in the middle of a housing crisis? For years, the condo markets in Toronto and Vancouver had two problems: sky-high prices and not enough supply. But for the last 5 years, it has been exactly the opposite. Sales have hit a 35-year low, and thousands of units are sitting unsold because people don't want or can't afford to buy them. Last week, Prime Minister Mark Carney and British Columbia Premier David Eby announced a new housing affordability measure, including a plan to turn empty condos in Vancouver into affordable housing. Other governments and developers are also coming up with plans for all those empty condos, and we're going to hear a few of those ideas over the course of the next little bit. First, I'm joined in studio by Michael Fedchichin. He is the CEO of the Building Ontario Fund. It's an arm's-length agency backed by the province of Ontario. You announced a plan recently to buy up, 2,200 unsold condos in the GTA, and you want to convert them into rental housing. This is a partnership with a private investment company. How's it going to work?
1: So the concept is quite simple. We, through an open and competitive market call process, solicit proposals from the development community to sell unsold units in blocks to us. We purchase, as I said, around 2,200 of those units and convert them into a combination of market and affordable rentals.
0: These are units that are just sitting empty now because, as I said in the introduction, people can't afford to buy them or they just don't want to buy them?
1: That's right.
0: Right. What kind of units are they?
1: These are a range of different sizes of condo units. They can range from, you know, small one bedrooms and bachelors through to more family-sized units. So it's a variety that we're procuring and as well as in a variety of geographies within the GTA.
0: And the plan isn't to resell them. The plan is to rent them out.
1: That's right.
0: Right. This is not just about one project. There's a real opportunity here because, I said, at the scale of the number of empty apartments. And there are investors across the city and beyond who think that this is a good investment without government help. You're getting government help with this, and we're going to talk about that in a moment. But have a listen to Anthony O'Brien of the Gesta Group. This is a group that recently announced plans to bulk buy something like 500 condos.
2: There's a really significant opportunity right now in Toronto, and that's the story today is terrible. As we know, it's been all over the press for years now, the greatest slump almost in condo sales history. But what we see is a potential light at the end of the tunnel in a period of about 3 to 5 years from now.
0: What do you see as the light at the end of the tunnel?
1: We see it similarly, Matt. I think, you know, we are going through a period of approaching 2 years of record low starts. And if you fast forward 4 or 5 years from now, that turns into record low completions and occupancies and supply. Mm. And so we see the same opportunity that the Gesta Group does. I think the difference with what we've done is, A, we've done it at a scale that is only really enabled by government involvement through the Building Ontario Fund, but also we've achieved affordability objectives, which the private sector or purely private sector players that are doing this in market are not.
0: I'll ask you about the affordability, but why do you need government backing? If the opportunity is so big in the Toronto market right now, why does High Art Capital, which is your partner here, need the government involved in this?
1: Well, as I said, it's about achieving a certain level of scale that can actually bring some confidence and meaningfully absorb some of these excess units, but also it requires government involvement and engagement to achieve those affordability objectives.
0: So otherwise, the market wouldn't be able to do this on its own. You need some sort of backstop by the government to be able to make this happen.
1: Yeah, in our case, based on the underwriting we've done, the capital that Building Ontario Fund has put into the fund is necessary to achieve the affordability objectives and, frankly, the scale that we have.
0: So who will these units be for, do you think?
1: Yeah, we're targeting essential workers, call it workforce housing. But these are generally people who don't qualify. Their incomes are high enough that they don't qualify for some of the programs that currently exist, but aren't high enough to really be able to acquire this type of housing affordably.
0: So these are the people who've been priced out of the communities that they're working in.
1: That's right.
0: So when you say that these will be affordable, what does affordable mean in this context?
1: Yeah, so we're using a two-pronged test. And so in our case, it is the lesser of 25% off the prevailing local market rents or based on a 30% income test, whichever is the lower.
0: And that will allow those people who, as you call them, are essential workers, but have been priced out of the regions, that will allow them to be in those communities?
1: That's the objective, yeah.
0: Yeah. The NDP in the province of Ontario says that this is a bailout for developers. It says, the party says, if government is going to invest public funds, it should be building and acquiring homes directly through a Homes Ontario model, creating permanently affordable housing, not guaranteeing profits for private investors. What do you say to that? You have a smile on your face.
1: I do. This is a predictable and common refrain anytime government involves itself with the development community, but it's myopic. I mentioned earlier on that we have a competitive market call here. So the units that are coming to the High Art Fund are coming to that fund under competitive tension on pricing. So no one is getting rich here. I'll also remind listeners that there are over 500,000 people in this province employed in the construction sector. It's larger than the auto sector in Ontario. And about half of those, a little less than half of those, are employed directly in the residential construction sector. So there's lots of jobs at stake here. You know, with a lack of starts coming on and or that we've been experiencing and the lack of completions to come, we are quite concerned that the market will rebound in a way that's unattractive for affordability. Mm. And that if you imagine any scenario where immigration restrictions or international student restrictions are loosened or we've got beyond target economic growth, we could see a real supply problem in the future that we think are broader strategic objectives to address than and have nothing to do, frankly, with bailing out developers.
0: But it's not just the NDP that's saying this. On the other side of the political spectrum, the Fraser Institute says the same thing. Pierre Poilievre has said the same thing. That these are developers who made the wrong call. They bet on these small units that they thought investors would scoop up. It didn't happen, and now they're left holding the bag. And that a program like this will take the bag off their hands. Are they wrong in saying that?
1: They're wrong in the sense that that is not the only objective of this program. This program is producing affordable housing now, available now, and producing rental stock that regular citizens, essential workers, can access now. And so, yeah, development community made some mistakes and got out ahead of itself. There's no question about that market. And that creates a buying opportunity. We heard just on the clip you just played from Jesta, this creates a buying opportunity for private funds and for the Building Ontario Fund to take advantage of that market situation and turn it into something good.
0: And something good for the people who can't afford to live in those communities otherwise.
1: That's right. And keep builders building and workers working. It's a key part of our economy. And, you know, in the option set of not doing anything about this or choosing to take action and trying to ameliorate the situation, I'll pick the latter any day of the week.
0: Michael, thank you very much.
1: You're welcome, Matt.
0: Michael Fedchishin is the CEO of the Building Ontario Fund. Many of the condos going unsold in the Toronto area are tiny units that were built more with investors in mind, as we were saying, than the people who live in them. My next guest is trying to change that. Puyan Safapur is president of Devron Developments. He's with us as well in our Toronto studio. You wrote in McLean's magazine, the condo playbook was creating buildings that are not what real people want for their families in the long term. How did we end up with so many unsold units in Toronto and Vancouver?
3: Well, that's a good question. To explain the situation that we're in, we have to kind of go to the root of the issue. And that is something that is unfortunately somewhat unique to Canada. And that's how we sell condos. In most of the rest of the world, buildings are built. And when they're finished, people who want to live in them, prospective families, they come and see them. And they make a purchase decision. But unfortunately, the way we sell condos in Canada is completely backwards, where because of the need to sell approximately 60, 70% of the building before you get financing to build the building, developers are forced to sell these suites to an investor buyer because that actual family usually can't anticipate buying their home 3 to 5 years out. Mm. Most people can't make a purchase like that for anything. We don't buy anything like that.
0: You say we don't buy phones like that, for example.
3: We don't buy phones. We don't buy cars. We don't buy anything else anticipating our need 5 years from now. Your family might grow in size. It might shrink in size.
0: You might move.
3: You might Exactly. Your job may take you to somewhere else in the city. So, and then how can we expect people to be able to, or a large percentage of the population to be able to make decisions that far in advance? And because it is difficult to do that, it's difficult therefore to sell to the actual user, this system necessitated an investor buyer to come and play a role in the middle to basically buy the suites from the developer to then later, 3 to 5 years later, when the actual building's complete, flip, rent, to the actual user.
0: So what are you going to do differently?
3: So what we've been trying to do differently is, so this system necessitates investor buyers. We've been trying to kind of almost work against the grain by designing buildings and selling them directly to the actual end user. Truthfully, it is more difficult. We've been doing it since back in 2013 after kind of we started a second project. We just realized this was not the way to go. This is not going to have a great outcome. Mm-hmm. What it means is building larger suites, better architecture, which maybe sounds like a small deal, but it isn't. Actually, people, when they buy homes, a large percentage of that decision-making process is emotional. So how that building makes you feel is important. Number of elevators, mm-hmm. all those things. Those are the things that in accumulation make a home that's livable for the long term for families and emulate what buildings look like in the rest of the world.
0: Who's going to be able to afford these? Because one of the reasons why larger suites are scarce is because they're really expensive in many communities. So who's going to afford something like this?
3: Yeah. So this can be a common first reaction to thinking that larger units are going to be inherently more expensive. And there is obviously a component that, you know, if something's twice as big, it'll be more expensive. But actually one major thing we don't realize is that buildings with smaller units are actually more expensive for the developer than buildings with larger units.
0: Explain that. We're almost out of time, but explain how that actually makes sense.
3: A building of 200 suites as opposed to a building with 100 suites has 100 more, twice the amount of kitchens, washrooms, electrical, mechanical, all of the costs that go into a building. So it actually costs less money to build a building with larger units that has less units, less development charges. So there's, in a building of that size, potentially $20 million of savings that you can now use to put back into the building to build a higher quality building and to build larger units at a potentially the same or lower dollar per square foot than the building with more units.
0: We are out of time, but can you change that calculus that you laid out in the McLean's piece, where in some ways we sacrificed livability for efficiency? Can that be flipped around so that people can actually afford and buy the places that they want to live in, that they want to stay in, that aren't just a glass box in the sky that's too small for their family?
3: That's the mission we're sincerely have been on for the past over a decade. And it is possible, again, by this system of that requires the profit to be made by an investor in the middle is actually squeezing affordability. So by selling directly to the end user instead of to an investor with high brokerage fees, by selling directly to the end user, but then investing that money back into building a higher quality building at a lower total per square foot cost, it's a win-win for everybody. And in our projects, that's what we try to get to, is build units that are actually livable and bought by the end user. They're happy. The people who live in those buildings are happy. We're happy because we feel like what we're actually contributing to is real housing that people need and the city can build a foundation on, rather than short-term housing that we've unfortunately built unintentionally for the past 2 decades.
0: That's really interesting. Puyan, thank you very much.
3: Thanks for having me.
0: Puyan Safapur is the president of Devron Developments. Carolyn Weitzman is a senior housing researcher and adjunct professor at the University of Toronto School of Cities. She's also with us in our very busy Toronto studio. Why is it that there are so many empty condos in Toronto and Vancouver in the middle of a housing crisis?
4: Well, I think Puyan has talked about some of the systemic issues. It's too expensive. It's too small. It's been built as an investor product, not a place for people to live in for any long period of time. So people, investors are starting to freak out a bit because they're worried that they might not even be able to rent these very small apartments at the very high prices they'd need to command in order to cover a mortgage. So it's a classic market failure.
0: And so is it as simple? I mean, there's a lot of parts to that, but yeah. Is it as simple in some ways as developers just not building what people actually wanted?
4: They were building what investors wanted.
0: Yeah,
4: not what people need.
0: Residents, yeah, not
4: correct.
0: What people need. Good point.
4: Yeah.
0: So what about buying up vacant condos, like what the Building Ontario Fund is doing, and turning them into affordable rental units? Is that an answer to this?
4: It may be part of the answer, but I think Puyan has been talking to some of the larger systemic issues. It's not just a quick fix. So, for instance, in the 2024 budget, the federal government committed itself to buying up apartments to keep them affordable, but that program was for the 1 million apartments that are over 50 years old and in many cases are larger and in many cases are much less expensive. Mm. There's a lot of risk associated with these condos. For one thing, you're just buying a few units in a building that may have unknown maintenance fees and also may be very difficult to manage with a mixture of renters owned by the government, a nonprofit, and private investors or people who've bought these condos in order to live in who may not want affordable housing under the same roof. So a good acquisitions program would be looking to keep housing affordable because we've been losing so much affordable housing. And it would look at what kinds of units people need the most.
0: So what do we do with if that's not the answer or that's not, you know, part of the mix, certainly, but not to the end goal. What do we do? Because the reality is there are these empty units and there's a housing crisis. People are trying to figure out where to live and whether it's the essential workers that Michael was talking about or other people, and they can't afford to be where they want to be. And yet they see these empty buildings.
4: Well, it's partly, you know, who are we talking about with the affordable housing crisis? If we're talking about minimum wage workers, whether you're working at a restaurant or you're a personal care worker, you can afford about $1,000 a month. Will these units be renting for $1,000 a month? Almost certainly not. Mm. If you are a moderate income household, let's say a construction worker or a teacher, you'd be looking at a place, and if you're in a couple, you don't want a studio necessarily. You want at least a one bedroom. If you're a single mom, you might want a two bedroom for $1,600 a month. Again, I'd be asking whether these condos would be renting for $1,600 a month, given that their price on the market would be between $600,000 and $1 million, which usually would command rents of $2,000 to $3,000 a month. So who is this affordable to? And these are really important questions for us as a society, a really important question for governments.
0: What do you make of the government intervention, what the Prime Minister announced in British Columbia when he and David Eby held a news conference saying that they're going to turn empty condos in Vancouver into affordable housing?
4: Well, I think some of my colleagues in BC were a little bit wryly pointing out that a $775 million intervention in actually building new non-market housing had been cut at the same time that $3 billion was going towards empty condos. Mm. So again, how do we use these resources that we have, collective resources, most effectively?
0: What do you make of the criticism that this is a bailout? And again, Pierre Poilievre and others have said, these are developers who bet on the wrong horse. Mm-hmm. They thought that they could create and sell these small units to investors, make a lot of money. It turns out that the market did not agree and that they are being compensated in some ways for a bad decision.
4: Matt, I think the most important thing is to look at outcomes. Are the outcomes to create more homes that are affordable to key workers? Are the outcomes to end homelessness, which is, you know, tripled in BC, pretty close to tripled in Toronto? Are the outcomes to make middle-class affordability more attainable? I think we need to be a lot clearer on what kinds of outcomes we're trying to reach. And I'd say that's true of housing policy in general. What's the problem we're trying to fix here? And I just mentioned that a crane in the air or a hole in the ground is the same, whether it's a nonprofit crane in the air or hole in the ground, or whether it's a condo developer crane in the air or hole in the ground. So what kind of development, what kinds of homes do we need most?
0: Carolyn, this is really interesting. Thank you very much.
4: Thank you, Matt.
0: Carolyn Weitzman is a senior housing researcher and adjunct professor at the University of Toronto School of Cities. She was with me in our Toronto studio. You're listening to The Current Review on CBC Radio 1. I'm Matt Galloway. It is that time of the year when graduates across this country are being celebrated by friends, families, and communities. It is the most wonderful time of the year. And so we are taking some time here on The Current this month to speak with inspirational grads from across Canada, starting in Saskatoon. Naomi Lenvoy is graduating from St. Joseph High School. She is headed to the University of Saskatchewan in September to study in the dental hygienist program. But her real passion is to help children living with cancer. And that is because Naomi herself survived cancer at a young age. She is one of 15 students receiving a scholarship for this year's Terry Fox Humanitarian Award and traveled recently to Ottawa for that. And Naomi joins us from our Saskatoon studio. Congratulations on graduation.
5: Thank you so much.
0: How does it feel to be done?
5: Oh, it feels so amazing. Like, honestly, just being able to graduate and having the opportunity to go to university is just such an honor in itself.
0: Especially given everything you've gone through, right?
5: Yes, yeah.
0: Tell me this story. I said that you yourself survived cancer at a young age. You were 6 years old when you were diagnosed?
5: Yes, I was.
0: What do you remember about that time?
5: So when I was 6 years old, I was diagnosed with stage 4 rhabdomyosarcoma, which was in my abdomen. I went through one round of treatment, chemotherapy, and I was told that I had 12 months to live, which was incredibly hard. And luckily, I'm still here today. They still don't know why. I still have to submit DNA swabs sometimes because they're trying to figure out I'm the only one with my severity of my cancer to survive my situation, which is just a miracle in and of itself. I knew during that time that I wanted to make a difference so that other kids wouldn't have to hear those words ever. So just using what time I had left and the time I'm continuing to be gifted, I have been able to start a foundation called Team Naomi Get Well Now. Mm-hmm. The name was formed when I was in the hospital and I was surrounded by all these Get Well Soon balloons. And I turned to my mom and I was like, I don't want to get well soon. I want to get well now.
0: That's awesome.
5: Yeah. And through Team Naomi Get Well Now, we've been able to raise over $350,000 for childhood cancer research.
0: That's incredible.
5: Yeah.
0: You mentioned the treatment that you got. You had one round and then your doctors told you this, but then your treatment was hell, right? You went through
5: yes.
0: a lot.
5: Yeah. I've had over 250 bags of chemo.
0: Oh my goodness.
5: Mm-hmm. Yeah.
0: How would you describe, I use, you know, language to describe it. How would you describe the treatment that you went through?
5: I would describe it as very harsh and aggressive, which you need to be towards cancer. But part of our research is because we know a cure is a long time away, but also part of raising money and spreading awareness is trying to find less harsh treatments for kids. Because I had 28 rounds of radiation. I had blood transfusions, scans, everything. It's so aggressive on kids, and a lot of kids survive cancer but then die because of the after effects of all the treatment they went through.
0: How do you look back? I've seen photos of you at that age.
5: Yeah.
0: Little girl with no hair.
5: Mm-hmm.
0: How do you look back at that little girl now?
5: I look at her and I think of how incredibly strong and determined she was, because honestly, most kids would be horrified, but I honestly wasn't even really that scared. I just knew that I wanted to use the time I had left to make a difference so that other kids don't have to go through what I went through.
0: You were given a medication by mm-hmm. your doctors that was yeah. going to extend your life.
5: Yes, temsirolimus. It was just meant to give me the full 12 months that they had predicted, but we don't know why. For some reason, it ended up slowly killing my cancer, which is how I'm cancer-free now, but it's never done that for anyone else, and they don't know why.
0: They can't explain what happened?
5: Nope.
0: You said this was a miracle earlier. Is that how you look at it?
5: It is how I look at it. I think it is truly a miracle and a blessing so that I can continue with what time

0: be cut off so quickly. And it's something that we really take for granted because time is such a gift. So just spending any amount of time I can spreading awareness about the fact that kids get cancer too, because it is forgotten, because it is so hard to talk about childhood cancer because it's like children sick. It's so awful, but it is the most underfunded because nobody talks about it. So we need to talk about it so that it can get properly funded.
1: The work is really important, but there's also other things in your life. I mean, given the fact that you have this time, how else do you spend your time? What are the fun things that you do in the time that you have?
0: I really like to plan trips, and I like to hang out with my friends, and we plan on just like going on road trips and going and sightseeing, like, because I honestly wouldn't have had the opportunity to go see the world. So just using my time to go travel and drive all across Canada. So Ottawa was also a really cool experience with the Terry Fox Humanitarian Award. I never been to Ottawa before, so that in itself was amazing. And just spending my time hanging out with my friends and loved ones and just really trying to build connections so that, you know, I can stay close with everyone.
1: I was reading about you, and the Terry Fox organization said about you, what stands out the most about Naomi is not only what she endured, but how she chose to respond. It says, Naomi has turned life's hardest circumstances into opportunities for hope. How did you choose to respond to what you were given?
0: Yeah, instead of choosing to, you know, just spend time with my loved ones and grieving, which is also a totally normal experience and is very valid, I knew that I didn't want other people to go through this, which is why we formed Team Naomi Get Well Now, because I knew that I wanted to help people and help those who couldn't help themselves, because a lot of kids would have been too sick. I was lucky enough that I still had my spirit and I was energized enough, like, because a lot of kids get drained after chemotherapy and everything. So just being able to use what strength I could to the best of my abilities and help others was the main thing.
1: You're a point of inspiration for other kids as well. Yeah. One of the other things I was reading, it referred to you as a Saskatoon hero. Saskatoon hero, Naomi Lenvoy. How do you look at and how do you think about how other kids look at you, kids who are in the situation that you were in a decade ago?
0: I think that it is just such an amazing thing because I met a little girl who went through the exact same thing as me when I was cancer-free. And just, unfortunately, she is no longer with us. But just seeing that she had even a little bit of hope in her days, because she actually died from the treatments before she died from the cancer. So just knowing that I can give a little bit of hope to people and comfort that this doesn't necessarily mean the end is just such a beautiful thing, because what are we without hope?
1: Tell me about this fall. You're going to the University of Saskatchewan.
0: Yes, I am going to the University of Saskatchewan to pursue dental hygiene. I want to do this just because when I was sick, the last thing on anyone's mind was my teeth.
1: Yeah.
0: So I developed a lot of cavities and plaque and stuff like that. And whenever I went to the dentist, I was just so terrified, as most kids are, because the dentist can be scary. But the people that really made me feel comfortable were the dental hygienists, because they spend time with you and they're really good with kids and they just make it feel like such a safe space, which is what I want to give to other children, which is why I want to become a dental hygienist.
1: In addition to all the hard work of school, what else are you looking forward to about going to university?
0: I'm looking forward to just getting to know people, explore, really stepping out of my comfort zone, because there's the potential chance that I could go to another city. I would still be with the University of Saskatchewan, but to another city. Yeah. So just getting to have new opportunities, which I think is really exciting and fun.
1: To be told that you have 12 months to live and now here you are a decade later. I mean, it is a remarkable thing. It is kind of miraculous. And it feels like you're in bonus time in some ways.
0: Yeah, for sure.
1: Congratulations. I hope you fill that time with all the great things that you want to do, but you're really quite something, and it's a real pleasure to talk to you, Naomi. Thank you.
0: Thank you so much.
1: Naomi Lenvoy is a graduate from St. Joseph High School in Saskatoon, headed to the University of Saskatchewan in September, 10 years cancer-free, as you just heard. 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I'm Matt Galloway.

0: Kenneth Law used to be many things. He was an engineer. He later worked in the kitchen of the Royal York Hotel in downtown Toronto. Now he is a convicted criminal. Last month, Kenneth Law pleaded guilty to counseling or aiding suicide in connection with 14 deaths in Ontario. Kenneth Law operated an online business selling lethal substances and suicide paraphernalia. He admitted to sending hundreds of packages to dozens of countries, mostly to the United States, Britain, and Canada. A CBC News investigation found Law is suspected of being tied to at least 147 deaths worldwide, including the death of David Parfitt's son, Tom, who died by suicide.
1: Tom would still be here if he hadn't found this poison and hadn't been able to buy it. It's 99% certain that he would be here.
0: A new CBC podcast, Hunting the Suicide Salesman, looks at the case of Kenneth Law. Damon Fairless is the host of the podcast and an investigative journalist, and he's with me in our Toronto studio. And just a warning before we start, this conversation we are going to have, we'll talk in detail about suicide. Let's talk about Kenneth Law. I gave kind of the thumbnail sketch, but who is this guy?
2: I mean, I'm still trying to answer that question. We weren't able to talk to him, and we were hoping to learn more about him from the trial that never happened because he took a plea deal. But we've got an interesting picture that emerges. It's speculation, but it's like educated speculation. We know that Kenneth Law is a resident just outside Toronto here, as you said, registered engineer, someone who kind of had a change of his life at some point where he, you know, had these amazing jobs. He was working for the government of Ontario at some point. He was working for a company that worked for Boeing at some point. And then he's working at this like low-level cook position at the Royal York just down the road, right? So something happened. We know that he's told reporters that his mom was in palliative care suffering and he had wanted a way out for her. We also know, because he was on the suicide form under another alias called Greenberg, and Greenberg came to that site well before Kenneth Law was ever selling any sort of suicide paraphernalia. Mm. And he was posting what looks like legitimate suicide crisis stuff. So it could be that Kenneth Law was someone who struggled and found this space before he ever became a suicide salesman.
0: When I get to the suicide forum in a moment, tell us more about this. How did he get into this business, the suicide business, if I can put it that way?
2: Again, it's not quite clear, but he had some online companies. He had a a business registration called ESC mode, like escape mode. Mm-hmm. But that was for this other piece of equipment he built. It was like a wheelchair that could get up and down steps in an emergency. And at some point, he eventually rebranded that and started selling suicide paraphernalia. So what's not clear maybe from some of the reporting out there is he wasn't just selling suicide, a poison. He was also selling before that equipment that people could use to asphyxiate themselves. So regulators and gas products that you could use to end your own life.
0: In addition to poison as well.
2: In addition to poison, before the poison, in fact. Yeah, and poison came later.
0: And we aren't kind of naming the substances, but what do we know about who he was selling the stuff to and to how many people?
2: So we know that he sold this poison to 1,200 people across the world.
0: 1,200
2: people across the world. And we're talking, you know, Europe, Asia, Australia, North America, like all over the place. Yeah. And there's going to be, there's a concern that there'll be a long tail too, because, you know, he's admitted to being tied to around 150 deaths, like you mentioned. But one of the things we found is that people would buy this and they kind of squirrel it away for quote unquote a rainy day. Mm. So there could be more deaths in the future. And who knows if we'll ever understand what the cause of those were or link them to Kenneth Law, but there's stuff out there still, right? So yeah, I don't have the exact numbers on me, but he was also selling, you know, these other products to other people and, you know, for quite a while before he started selling the poison. He's only selling the poison for a couple of years about.
0: This podcast begins with some of the conversations that you had with the families who died by suicide and people who allegedly purchased from Kenneth Law. These are really raw conversations, hard to hear. One of them is with Tanya Jones from Michigan. Mm. You spoke with her about her son, Anthony. Who is Anthony?
2: Man, I still have Anthony's funeral pamphlet on my desk at home. So Anthony was like a teenager. I might have been 17. It's a kid who was a sweet kid, grew up outside Detroit, and his mom, Tanya, I spoke with in her living room. And there's this little, like, pictures of him. His two brothers were there. He was a sweet kid, never had, like, a mental health crisis, a suicide crisis. And he came into Tanya's room at night screaming, like, I don't want to die. I don't want to die. And Tanya was like, what? Like, what's happening, right? Yeah. So he told her he had taken something. He had purchased something on the internet. And she, you know, she didn't know what it was. She had never heard of this stuff. He had been on this suicide forum where people talk about different ways of killing themselves. And one of the real popular methods at that time was this poison. And one of the main people selling it was kind of fun. He purchased it from him. Shows up at his door. Nobody knows what this toxin is. We're not naming it here, but it's an obscure thing. Mm. Nobody knew about it until, you know, this story broke. And he took it. And Tanya, you know, called 911, got him to the hospital, told him, you're going to be fine. You're not going to die. And he died right in front of her.
0: Here's a bit of that conversation.
3: He busts in my room. He goes, Mom, I did something. And I said, what did you do? And he said, I took something. And he said, you got to get me to Mercy. And he screamed out, I want to live over and over again. I want to live. I don't want to die.
0: You still have his funeral pamphlet.
2: Yeah. He's a cute kid.
0: You do these interviews. This is what you do.
2: Yeah.
0: You talk to a lot of different people in really difficult searches. What is it about his story would lead you to still have that pamphlet?
2: Well, you know, the one of the main things to understand is suicide is preventable. And often, one of the most common forms of suicide are these, like, it's almost like an emotional storm. We all go through hard times, right? And especially, a kid this age, right? You're dealing with adult emotions.
0: You're 17 years old. You're 17. You're going through everything.
2: Who knows? Heartbreak, depressed, high school sucks, all those things, right? If you can get someone past that, there's a very good chance they won't go back there again. And one of the most effective ways of preventing suicide is keeping means from people, right? And so we don't know. You have no way of knowing this, but there's a really, really good chance, I think, that if he didn't get that stuff, he wouldn't have done it. These are impulsive acts often. That experience he had of realizing what he did, that is what you hear from survivors of suicide. Mm. Like, the last thing that goes through their mind, the last thing they think they're going to think is, oh my God, what have I done?
0: Yeah.
2: And he had that experience. And he understood the gravity of it. And it's just like he was so close to not dying, and he died. And it was just like heartbreaking.
0: Is that a thread that runs through the conversations that you had with these parents? We heard that at the very beginning from David Parfitt's father talking a little bit about, you know, had the substance not been available, that he would still be here. Is that kind of one of the things that you hear?
2: Yeah. And there's good reason for that, right? So understanding why someone kills himself. And, like, the risk factors are very complex. One of the most important things to understand is this: it's almost never just one thing. It's a whole bunch of things. And you can look in terms of probabilities. What's got the most risk associated? One of the most risky things is availability of method, right? And knowing about methods. And one of the issues is that the big question here is, you know, if it hadn't been so easy for them to get, would they have killed themselves?
0: And that speaks to this online forum that you talked about, right?
2: Yeah.
0: What was this space?
2: Okay, so it's an online forum on the Clear web. It's nothing. It's no dark web secret or anything. It's a very popular site. It's probably the most popular site where people can go and talk openly about suicide. There's no guardrails. There's no restricting what you can do there for the most part. And so people go there. Tens of thousands of people go there to talk about this stuff. And most of the users there are, so like your average user is someone who's going through a suicidal crisis or lived with this stuff for a long time. And there is legitimately a sense of being able to talk openly about this thing that we do a very poor job of talking about openly. And I think there's a real sense of relief there. And I think that, you know, people do post on that site that the site helps them and keeps them around and legitimately gives them a reason to go on. So that's part of it. The other part that is really quite risky, like profoundly risky, is the sharing of information. Yeah. And the fact that because anyone can go on there and everyone's anonymous, you get minors sometimes and you get young adults who go into a place that normalizes and I think makes it okay to think about taking their own life, then points them into how to do that.
0: There are these, what are they called? Goodbye threads?
2: Goodbye threads.
0: What are they?
2: Oh, goodbye threads are tough. I mean, often they're the last thread that someone leaves on a post. So people often post that they're going to kill themselves. They'll often post granular details about how they're going to do it, pictures. Some people have recorded their death.
0: Goodness.
2: It's a lot. Mm-hmm. And some people kind of almost like live stream and type, and members of the community will type in along with them. So they're there, and reading them is it's just extraordinarily sad.
0: Who's running a site like this?
2: So we know from a New York Times investigation that it was founded by two men, LaMarcus Small and Diego Galante. Small is a U.S. citizen, and Galante is Uruguayan. And the thing about them is that they also are involved with running the big incel sites. So these, you know, deeply misogynistic, extreme, hateful, very nasty sites that restrict women as members. And the one site they operate that doesn't restrict women is the one that teaches people how to kill themselves. So these guys are like deeply nihilistic kind of worldview guys. Now, I spent a lot of time wondering if there was more to their motivation for running the site, like a voyeurism or a sadism, or I didn't find super compelling evidence for that, but I did find that this like nihilistic view of like, we're not going to prevent suicide because suicide makes sense in this worldview, this very distorted worldview. But that was concerning. I think Small in particular is someone who struggled with depression and suicide, and this is his maybe his baby to create a space where that's normalized. Mm. The problem with this site is that it is such a profound mix. Like there's deep
0: different toxicity, things going on. Yeah,
2: toxic, dangerous, nihilistic, terrible, and also at the same time, people are finding support there, real support. So it's a complex place. It's not a safe space, that's for sure.
0: I introduced you as an investigative journalist, but also you have personal experience with this, right?
2: Yeah.
0: Can I ask you about that?
2: Of course you can.
0: Like, in terms, just and you talk because you talk about it in the podcast.
2: Yeah,
0: as well.
2: 100%.
0: Just
2: in terms of, I think it's important to talk about.
0: I want to talk about talking about it too, but also just your own personal interaction and intersection with a story like this.
2: So I went through a period where I've never had a plan. And I've never made an attempt, like really being right at the edge. But I, like so many of us, had a period, I've had periods of depression for sure. Often I don't talk about, I hide, I present very well. And then a few years ago, I had this, and I read about this in the podcast, I had this really tough period where I just could not, I wake up every day and be like, oh, I don't want to be here. I wasn't ready to die, but I just was like done with living. That was a terrible liminal space, right? And I'm really lucky because first of all, I am not impulsive. I have a lot of reasons to live, a lot of responsibilities and a lot of love around me and a lot of people who helped me kind of get out of that place. But it took a while.
0: Yeah.
2: But you know, and I mentioned it, like I talked to my wife about it. Talking about it's really important. But a couple of years later, then we started talking about this story and I was like, man, I don't know if I can, like, I'm going to be on this site a lot. I don't know if this story is going to drag me down.
0: Could you imagine where you would be had you come across that site when that cloud was on?
2: Matt, I've like asked myself that a million times. Yeah, I think there's a really good chance I would have bought it. I don't think I would have been like, I'm going to use it. But then I'd have like a plan. If I'm going to do it, I've got this.
0: It's that rainy day thing that you talked about.
2: It's that rainy day thing, right? And yeah, the way I was thinking at the time was quite nihilistic. It's like, you know, I'm not going to do it today or tomorrow, but if things get worse, if things in the world get worse, it's I want to have this. I think there's I don't know, but I think there's knowing myself, I think there's a pretty good chance I would have bought it.
0: How are you now?
2: Great.
0: Good.
2: And here's the important thing.
0: Yeah.
2: Like, I mean, I don't think you should go into listening to this show if you're in a bad place. And I don't think that talking about suicide in the depth I did is great without a lot of support. I see a therapist. I talked to a therapist throughout this. But coming out of this, talking to the researchers, talking to the people who've lived through this, the reading, even being in that site, I feel very well equipped to know that I can get through a period like that again. And so much of that is that that process was about normalizing those emotions and understanding those off ramps. And because when you're in that state, you don't see an off ramp.
0: Yeah.
2: But the fact is that like one of the big things that's missing, why we wanted to do this, and part of my experience that influenced this the most, is we need to talk about this better than we do.
0: Which is what you say at the very beginning. This is the story of what, a deadly corner of the internet. Mm, yeah. But it's really a story about suicide. One of the first interviews that you did was with somebody who's involved in suicide prevention.
2: Yeah, the Samaritans. It's a really good suicide prevention organization based in the UK.
0: And what'd they tell you?
2: Well, yeah, it was really interesting because, you know, the first thing we did was seek advice about how to cover this because, you know, how you cover suicide is deeply important. Yeah. You can have really serious impacts and really good impacts depending on how you do it. So we were seeking advice and we sought advice throughout this whole thing from a whole bunch of experts. But I could tell at the end of that call, they were being very polite. And I straight up asked them at some point, I was like, do you think we should not cover this? And they were kind of like, yeah, we think you should not cover this.
0: Because
2: of the risk. The air we breathe in journalism is like, you don't cover suicide because it runs the risk of a contagion effect, right? And that is kind of true. It isn't talking about suicide, it's how you talk about it. There's two things that happen. If you cover it in a sensationalistic way, a simplistic way, in a way that suggests that there's no alternative, a way that makes it seem fatalistic or romanticizes it, covers, you know, celebrity suicide, those things can have an impact. You can see a rise in suicide rates correlated, potentially caused by that coverage. But what's interesting is that more recently, researchers have seen a opposing effect, a protective effect. So the way you talk about suicide, if you are covering it with nuance, if you're covering the experience of survivors, if you're talking about the complexity of what creates suicidal thinking and showing that it's preventative, right? Those things can create this alternate view of what you can do with your life. And that has a protective effect. So we decided after that conversation, I don't think you can talk about suicide with zero risk. You're always running a risk with suicide. But there's this other risk that if you don't talk about it, what do people do? The mainstream media, we're no longer the be-all, end-all of what people know. Yeah. The internet is, and people go to the internet, and they find these places. So there has to be a way where we can own the conversation again and be part of a healthy public dialogue.
0: So we're really careful here at CBC how we talk about suicide. You don't talk about methods. You give a warning before, and at the end you tell people, you know, resources that they can contact if they have suicidal thoughts, or somebody that they know has suicidal thoughts. And you say in the podcast in some ways, and you've hinted at this, that we're, journalists are afraid, that we're afraid that we might do more harm than good.
2: Yeah.
0: And so the warning that you give is different, right? You say, I'm hesitant to warn you away because I think we do that too often. I think we need to have this conversation, so I'll leave it up to you.
2: Yeah.
0: How do you think about that? Because you also say that you wrestle with the concerns that everybody has.
2: I lost so much sleep making this thing. Mm. You know how long it took me to write those lines? Mm. I've really drafted that and redrafted it for months. I drove my execs crazy with how long it took for us to land on the language. Because it is not a zero risk thing. But and by the way, in the podcast, we do talk about methods to some extent, because awareness of what some of these things are is important.
0: Is there evidence that the way the media talks about suicide is a problem?
2: Yes. Yeah. Like I said, it's not talking about suicide. It's how we talk about it.
0: It's how we talk about it.
2: There's very interesting studies about the way you shape a story and the things you tell in that story, how they have an impact. And you can see a bump in suicide rates after sensationalistic and simplistic coverage of suicide. And you can see a opposing drop in suicide rates after coverage that is complex and nuanced and sophisticated.
0: Do you see that nuance appearing, not even just in journalism, but more broadly in society?
2: I think we're ready for it. I don't know. Here's what I see. We spend a lot of time talking to people who lived through suicidal periods, and the families of people who had killed themselves. And what I'm seeing is that people are ready to have a more sophisticated conversation about this. I think that there are journalists out there doing really good work, but it's rare. Like, you think about suicide is one of the, and sometimes the leading cause of death for young people.
0: And it's not mentioned by name. It's often died suddenly or unexpectedly.
2: Yeah. Like, we do not, like, you think about how we cover car accidents or shootings or any other form of death. We cover the living hell out of that. But this thing that is like killing people at an extraordinary rate is pretty much missing from our coverage. And yeah, there's good reasons to be careful, but like, that seems like an error of omission. There's got to be a better way of talking about this.
0: This is a side note, but Martin Short, the actor Martin Short, his daughter died by suicide recently. Yeah. And he did this interview in which he talked about his wife had died of cancer.
2: Mm-hmm. Yeah.
0: And that he said, there's a connection in some ways that these can be terminal illnesses. They aren't necessarily terminal illnesses, but you need to kind of name it as that mental illness can be a terminal illness. And if you don't talk about it, it lives over here in this dark corner in the world or online or what have you. The way that he spoke about it as openly as he did was trying to bring it out into the light.
2: And that's like the thing, like all of, like, I know you're supposed to keep remove from the people you talk to when you're covering something, but the people who, the families who talk to us, I'm so close. Like, I have a genuine love for these people because what motivated them to talk about the worst thing that happened to them, the death of their children, the worst thing that happened to them, they gave so much of their time, and you could just see the cost, the emotional cost of them doing this.
0: What do they hope that comes out of that?
2: Well, Martin Short hopes. That we talk about this, that no more kids die by this, that it's preventable, right?
0: What does justice look like for them? Because when Kenneth Law, you said that the trial didn't happen, and there were a lot of people who were very upset that he reached a plea deal instead.
2: Yeah. I mean, speaking of those families, like, I know some of the people I talked to in the UK are furious that the murder charges were dropped. They feel that Kenneth Law is a murderer. I'm curious whether that's going to change at sentencing. I think in the fall, I don't know, but I think from the people I'm talking to, there's a sense of, justice being absent to some extent.
0: And for you in doing this, I mean, not putting the families aside, what do you want us to think about after we listen to this?
2: The thing I want people to think about is that the thoughts and emotions about suicide grow in the dark. They grow in secrecy. They grow in your head. They grow in the well of shame that people have, I think, when they feel that way. And that on the other side of sharing those feelings with other people is a better life. And I'm hoping that people will feel encouraged to take the perceived risk of sharing their feelings about this.
0: The talk.
2: Yeah, talk. Let's talk about it, right? Like, that. Like, here's the deal. I've gone through a little period of suicidal thinking, not as horrible as a lot of the people we talk to, but you're not crazy. Huge portions of the population feel these things throughout their lives. You're not crazy, and you're not weak. The people I talk to who have lived through suicidal ideation and talk about it, these are strong people. These are people wrestling massive things inside themselves. There's strength, there's bravery, and there's relief in talking about it. And not, the other thing too is, if you're not on that side of things, but you know someone's suffering, don't be afraid to talk about it. Asking someone directly, you know, are you feeling suicidal? That's not dangerous. It's awkward because, you know, it's intimate, but we can have these conversations.
0: And you might save their life.
2: Yeah, and you might save their life. Yeah, you might save their life. Mm. Intervention is important, right?
0: Good on you for doing this, and I'm glad you're well.
2: Thanks.
0: And thank you for being here.
2: Thanks, it's a pleasure.
0: Damon Fairless is an investigative journalist and host of the new CBC podcast, Hunting the Suicide Salesman. You can find it wherever you get your podcasts. And if you or someone you know is struggling, you can call or text Canada's Suicide Crisis Helpline. The number is 988. That's all the time we have for The Current Review. My name is Matt Galloway. 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
7: From CBC News, The World This Hour, I'm Neil Herland. We begin in Montreal, where a city is reeling from a deadly shooting Monday that killed a civilian and a police officer. It happened in the Côte des Neiges neighborhood. Quebec Premier Christine Fréchette says she's deeply shocked.
8: On behalf of the government of Quebec and on my own behalf, I would first like to extend my most sincere condolences to the families and loved ones of those who lost their lives.
7: The alleged shooter was also killed during the confrontation with police, the CBC's Sarah Levitt reports.
9: Police received a call just before noon about a shooter in what's known as the Côte des Neiges area. His gun seen poking out of a window of a hotel room, and that hotel room in a high-rise shared with condos, businesses on the ground floor. Officers, when they arrived on the scene, they immediately exchanged gunfire with the suspect. The police chief now confirming a male officer was killed, a female officer was injured. One citizen there was killed and another injured. Police say the shooter was also killed and would only confirmed that he was armed with a long-range rifle. Police believe the shooter acted alone. Radio-Canada confirms he left a manifesto sharing violent thoughts against women. He also called for a violent revolution.
7: The CBC's Sarah Levitt in Montreal. And tonight we've confirmed the name of the civilian victim, Michael Mizrahi, who also went by Moshe. And Montreal police identified the officer who was killed Monday as Mohamed Ben Redouane. We've got an update tonight in Saskatchewan involving another shooting. The Mounties say a man has been charged with attempted murder after two officers were shot and wounded outside a home in Melville, Saskatchewan, Sunday night. 55-year-old Marcus Dodge faces 11 charges in total. They include aggravated assault, assault with a weapon, and uttering threats. Two RCMP officers are recovering in hospital. The officers were responding to a report of an assault at a home when they were hit by gunfire. After less than 2 years as British Prime Minister, Keir Starmer is resigning. Pressure to quit had been building on the Labour leader for months, but as Briar Stewart reports, it was a leadership challenge that left Starmer with no choice but to leave.
10: The question my party is asking now is whether I am best placed to lead us into the next general election. I have heard the answer, and I accept that answer with good grace.
11: And just like that, the revolving door of British politics turned once more. In less than a decade, Britain has had six different prime ministers. Starmer is the latest to resign. Before that, there was Rishi Sunak, Liz Truss, Boris Johnson, Theresa May, and David Cameron. And it's almost certain just who will be next in line to lead the Labour Party. Andy Burnham, the former mayor of Manchester, won a crucial by-election last week and arrived in London to be sworn in as an MP.
12: So help me God.
11: Because there appears to be no challenger, Burnham could be moving into 10 Downing Street next month. But there's no guarantee how long he will be there. Briar Stewart, CBC News, London.
7: The federal government has unveiled a new strategy to expand nuclear power generation in Canada. Federal Energy Minister Tim Hodgson says the plan will ensure energy sovereignty at home and expand the market for Canadian technology overseas.
13: A plan that will mean new tools, new partnerships, new builds, and most importantly, a new civilian nuclear renaissance for Canada.
7: The nuclear strategy includes a plan to build up to 10 new large-scale reactors over the next 15 years. And finally, Canada's inflation rose to 3.2% in May. That's up from 2.8% in April. Stats Canada says gas prices are to blame. And that is your World This Hour. I'm Neil Herland.
14: We'll have a look at your evening forecast. I'm Jared Monkman. Cloudy in Fort Chip in the Park in Fort Smith. A chance of showers overnight. Your low is 11. Cloudy in Flutes OK as well. A chance of showers. Your low is 8. Cloudy in Fort Resolution, a chance of showers, but clearing overnight, your low is 11. Cloudy in Hay River, Enterprise in Fort Providence, a chance of showers overnight as well, your low is 13. Cloudy in Fort Simpson, Fort The Arden, Nahanni Butte, and Samba Cay, a chance of showers, your low is 14. And clearing overnight in Yellowknife and a low of 11.
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18: Taking you all the way from 20 to the top. Number 1.
20: This was the number one song from last week. Yes, that is American mega pop star Olivia Rodrigo with her latest number one hit, Drop Dead. My kids can sing every word. Will that shining star be able to stick to our number one spot for a record 4 straight weeks? That would be a record for this year. You will need to stick with me until the end of the show to find out. Over the course of the next hour, you are going to hear 4 debut songs entering your countdown, including new ones from Goldie Boutillier and Begonia. Plus, you will also hear which song is the highest jumper on the chart and which song received the most online votes this past week, as well as charting songs from Alison Russell, Broken Social Scene, Gorillaz, and more. And here is how your top 20 works. 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That helps us figure out the order of the songs that you are about to hear. And all of this music can be heard on Mornings Drive and After Dark on CBC Music. So let's get this week's countdown started with a very interesting Latin Quebecois folk artist who bridges contemporary sounds with decades of tradition. And she is from the Gaspé Peninsula at the mouth of the St. Lawrence River in Quebec. This song is about celebrating music's ability to bridge cultures. This is Luan Larobina with Voz de Mi Vida. Starting off this week's CBC Music Top 20 at number 20.

Whoa, channeling some Leslie Gore there through an 80s filter. That is our second debut this week. It comes courtesy of Cape Breton Island's own Goldie Boutillier, who emerged as the big winner at the 2026 East Coast Music Awards a few weeks ago, which was held in her hometown of Sydney, Nova Scotia. Goldie picking up the hardware for Album Breakthrough Artist and Rock Alt Album of the Year with her family watching. That is Goldie Boutillier's new track, Party. It streamers into your countdown at number 19. And if you want to help out either of those songs by Goldie Boutillier or Luann Laborina climb up this chart, you can do so by voting for them now at cbcmusic.ca/top20vote. And that is where you can check out all the songs that are hoping to break into the chart this summer as well. There's some new ones waiting to get on here by Tennille Towns and Vince Staples, to name a few. But right now, it's our third debut this week. It comes courtesy of Begonia, who just landed on the 2026 Polaris Music Prize long list. This single is from that record, and it is seasonally appropriate. It's called Hotter Than the Sun. It enters your countdown with the most listener votes at number 18. Everything

0: hitmaker Charlie XCX. That was the new single called SS26, which stands for Spring Summer 2026. How absolutely perfectly timed as we transition from spring to summer here in the Northern Hemisphere. SX26 by Charlie XCX enters your countdown at a beaming number 17. I'm Grant Lawrence. This is the CBC MT20, which stands for the CBC Music Top 20. And no matter what the season, we always have 20 songs per chart and never enough time to play them all in full. So here is a quick SS26 spring into summer blast through the songs coming in at 16 to 14.
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0: Pure Poetry from Whitehorse gallops up four spots to number 14. 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
0: Still to come, number one. So the big question this week is, will the baby doll dress loving Olivia Rodrigo and her stratospheric hit Drop Dead be able to continue her deadly grip on number one on this chart for four straight weeks, an entire month? Or will Shub take over at number one? Or how about Ottawa pop star Talk, or that gorilla's earworm called Orange County with the sitar and the whistling? You will need to stick around with me until the end of the hour to find out who takes the top spot this week. But right now, up next, it's the new single from St. Albert, Alberta singer Jimmy. Leather Jacket is the official new home run anthem for Canada's Boys of Summer, the Toronto Blue Jays, and this dirgy guitar rocker swings up four spots to slide into number 13 right here on your CBC Music Top 20.

Nice. Loving the vocals from Hannah Georges on that track, with a shout out to Bush Party Punch in the lyrics of that one. That is Broken Social Scene with Only.

Grant, what is your take on the 2026 Polaris Music Prize long list that just got announced? Yeah, I used to be way more involved with Polaris than I am now, but it is a CBC Music production, so I still pay lots of attention. I mentioned earlier that Winnipeg artist Begonia made the top 40 album long list this year, as have other artists vying for the number one Canadian album of the year based solely on artistic merit. And we have played plenty of them on this show, like Juliana Riolino, Katie Tupper, Toby, The Beaches, and Boy Golden, also from Winnipeg, Jason. But knowing that Polaris likes musical trailblazers, I'd have to say that the front runners are that wild band from Quebec that went crazy viral earlier this year, Angine de Poitrine. Look for them to at least make the top 10 album shortlist, which will be announced on July 9th. And then the winning Polaris Music Prize album for 2026 will be revealed at our gala at Toronto's Massey Hall on September 22nd. Thank you, Jason. That email again, top20@cbc.ca. Now up next is the latest single from Oakville, Ontario singer Angelie. This one is called Tell My Lips. It puckers up a big five spots to smack into number 11 on your CBC Music Top 20. You-

0: from the Appalachian Mountains of Tennessee, that is Josiah and the Bonnevilles with that driving new single called Going Gone. This week it's going up. It's our highest jumper on the chart, leaping a going huge six spots up to take number 11. I'm Grant Lawrence, and it is always my instinct, my wish, my uncontrollable urge to play you all 20 songs on this chart in full, but I would be going gone in a hurry if I ever tried that. So in order to reach the top on time, I have to take you through this quick trip through the songs coming in at 9 to 6.
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1: And if you want to hear any of those songs climb even further up this chart, our polls are open now. So you can have your say by voting at cbcmusic.ca/top20vote. Now let's get you into the top five this week with Alison Russell. The Montreal singer's new album drops in July. It's called In the Hour of Chaos. It's a beautiful protest record for the times we find ourselves in. And on this track, Alison has brought in the vocal talents of Joy Ladacoon and Julie Williams. It's called No Springtime. This week it cracks your top five at number five on your CBC Music Top 20.

Spots to number four. That is the surging new track from Shub out of Fort Erie, Ontario, with Sebastian Gaskin on vocals there out of Split Lake in northern Manitoba. That was their collab called I Know. And if you're looking for a party on the West Coast, Shub will take to the decks for the FIFA Fan Festival on July 2nd in Vancouver under the new Peony Amphitheater, which is about two blocks away from where both myself and Top 20 producer Marianne and I live. No, we don't live together. That would be very weird, but we are neighbors. And the Fan Fest is right in our hood, and it's wild. I'm Grant Lawrence. This is the CBC Music Top 20. Now let's get into our hotly contested, very tight top three this week with this awesome, sweet, worldly single from Gorillaz featuring sitar player Anushka Shankar, who is, trivia fans, yes, the daughter of sitar legend Ravi Shankar. Orange County by Gorillaz is right here at number three on your CBC Music Top 20. You know that.

nice. That is Orange County by Gorillaz. This week, it's hanging tight to number three. Now up next, oh, it looks like you will indeed have a brand new number one song this week because someone has talked Olivia Rodrigo and her massive hit Drop Dead out of the top spot. But who has pulled off that power move? You will find out in a few minutes. But first, here she is, our former reigning champion for 3 weeks straight. It's Olivia Rodrigo, who has a new interview coming out with Nardwuar. This is Drop Dead at number two.

0: That is Olivia Rodrigo with Drop Dead. This week, it's dropped to number 2. All right, we counted Canadian streaming numbers and radio spins along with all of your votes. And now taking the top spot this week, it is Talk. The artist from Ottawa is no stranger to crafting a hit, and this new song is all the talk on streaming, your voting, and airwaves across Canada. I'm talking about Time Machine, the latest single from Talk, and for hitting number 1 on this chart, Talk will receive a gold medallion from SOCAN, the Songwriters Society of Canada, for this feat. 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

0: Time Machine, your new number one song on the CBC Music Top 20. That was your CBC Music Top 20 for the week of June 18th, 2026. And hey, happy retirement to our old CBC Radio 3 pal, Lisa Christensen. Another rundown of your favorite tracks on CBC Music comes to you every week, so keep those votes coming. cbcmusic.ca/top20vote. This week's show is produced by Marianne Carosi. I'm Grant Lawrence. 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
1: 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Celebrate your Canada, July 1st, everywhere you get CBC. 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
2: Pakistan is set to abolish a luxury goods tax on period products, but one of the women behind that push tells us the real luxury would be seeing pads and tampons declared essential.
3: From CBC News, The World This Hour, I'm Neil Herland. We are learning more details about the police officer and the civilian who died during a shooting in Montreal Monday. The gunman also died during the attack and left behind a manifesto targeting women. Gloria Enriquez reports.
4: A single blue rose lays on the Montreal police insignia on the floor of its headquarters. Quebec's premier and Montreal's mayor, along with other officials, placed it there in memory of Mohamed Lamine Benradouane. Flags are now flying at half-mast in honor of the 34-year-old police officer. Montreal's police chief, Fadi Daguerre, says he is the first member of the force to die on duty in 24 years.
5: It's a very, very sad day. It's a nightmare. But we have to be solid. We have to be solid for our lady police officer who survived.
4: He says that officer is now in stable condition. A witness saw a gun sticking out a window, then heard shots. A civilian, Michael Mizrahi, was also killed in the shooting. Rabbi Saul Emmanuel, the executive director of the Jewish Community Council of Montreal, calls it a tragedy.
6: A very warm individual, a kind individual, somebody very involved in the community.
4: Gloria Enriquez, CBC News, Montreal.
3: And we've got an update tonight in Saskatchewan involving another shooting. The Mounties say a man has been charged with attempted murder after two officers were shot and wounded outside a home in Melville, Saskatchewan, Sunday night. 55-year-old Marcus Dodge faces 11 charges in total. They include aggravated assault, assault with a weapon, and uttering threats. Two RCMP officers are recovering in hospital. The president of Mexico says her country has formed a common front with Canada during talks on the future of the North American trade deal. Claudia Sheinbaum answered a question from CBC during a news conference in Mexico City. We have strengthened our relationship with Canada. There are Canadian business investments in Mexico, she said. The United States, Mexico, and Canada will meet virtually on July 1st to discuss whether to extend the trade agreement for another 16 years or embark on other paths. Ukraine is warning the United Nations Security Council that it's willing to make concessions, but says its patience is not endless. Andriy Melnyk is the Ukrainian ambassador to the UN.
7: Ukraine stands ready to engage in direct negotiations with Russia to secure a just and lasting peace in accordance with the UN Charter. But our patience is not endless. If the Security Council would further choose a wait-and-see approach, I cannot exclude that Ukraine may recalibrate and modify its offer.
3: Ukraine says it's willing to offer a ceasefire using the current front line, but the Russian ambassador is questioning the sincerity of Ukraine. More than a decade after fluoride was removed from the St. John, New Brunswick water supply, dentists are seeing an uptick in tooth decay. And across Canada, other cities are rethinking their decisions. Allison McCormick reports.
8: St. John dentist Kelly Keyes has been treating patients in the city for 30 years and says the increase in tooth decay since the city stopped fluoridating its water is clear.
9: We see a lot of kids under the age of four who have rampant decay.
8: In a city with one of the country's highest child poverty rates, she says fluoride was the great equalizer, protecting developing teeth by strengthening enamel. That protection is now gone. But some municipalities have gotten it back. The Ontario communities of Windsor, Tecumseh, and LaSalle brought fluoride back in 2022, nearly a decade after the mineral was removed. Calgary followed suit last year. Those decisions were made after comparing data, which showed an increase in tooth decay following fluoride removal. No such research on the topic has been done for St. John or anywhere in New Brunswick. Allison McCormick, CBC News, St. John.
3: And that is your World This Hour.
10: We'll have a look at your evening forecast. I'm Jared Monkman. Cloudy in Fort Chip in the Park and Fort Smith. A chance of showers overnight. Your low is 11. Cloudy in Flutes okay as well. A chance of showers. Your low is 8. Cloudy in Fort Resolution. A chance of showers, but clearing overnight. Your low is 11. Cloudy in Hay River, Enterprise, and Fort Providence. A chance of showers overnight as well. Your low is 13. Cloudy in Fort Simpson, Fort Theard, Nahanni Butte, and Samba Cay. A chance of showers. Your low is 14. And clearing overnight in Yellowknife and a low of 11.
11: Hello, I'm Neil Kirksall.
2: Good evening, I'm Chris Howden. This is As It Happens, the Midnight Edition. Tonight,
11: a police officer, a civilian, and a suspect are dead after a shooting in Montreal's Côte-des-Neiges neighborhood. A witness tells us what he saw and heard.
2: Unjust because a Canadian banker is in prison in the UAE facing extradition to South Sudan. His wife tells us the charges are retribution for his work fighting corruption.
11: Period piece. I'll speak with a lawyer behind the push to end Pakistan's period tax. She says it is about time her country started treating pads and tampons as necessities.
2: Straight from the horsest mouth, an Australian town crier demonstrates his record-breaking loudest ever shout and tells us how he did it before losing his voice entirely.
11: Keep calm and carry on. A BC couple signs up for Burnaby's annual wife-carrying competition on a whim and emerges victorious by taking it one schlep at a time.
2: And cockatoo wrongs don't make a right. In Australia, the mischievous birds love getting into garbage bins, but a local men's group may have blown the lid off the problem of keeping the lids on. As It Happens, the Monday edition, radio that salutes the winners of the talent contest.

0: Côte-des-Neiges is a busy neighborhood in Montreal. Today, it's overrun by police officers. Three people are dead after a shooting in Côte-des-Neiges this morning. Police are still investigating, but they have confirmed that the suspect, a police officer, and a civilian were killed. Here's Montreal Police Chief Fadi Daguerre speaking at a press conference earlier today.
1: It's a very, very sad day. It's a nightmare. But we have to be solid. We have to be solid for our lady police officer who survived, and we're all behind her. And that's it.
0: Montreal Police Chief Fadi Daguerre speaking with reporters today. Videos and photos circulating on social media show police officers entering a grocery store in the neighborhood at the time of the shooting. Brandon Benchamal El-Kaim lives on top of the grocery store. We reached him in Montreal.
2: Brandon, when did you realize something was wrong?
3: It started at about 11:20. We heard the first round of gunshots. It was about a dozen of them in sequence. But for context, this community area has a lot of construction going on right now. There's three condo towers being built. And so our first instinct was that it was a sound coming from there. But very shortly after, in the park that is surrounded by the buildings here, parents were ripping their children off the play structures and running. And so we knew at that point something was wrong.
2: And were you sitting inside when you started hearing things and then looked outside?
3: I was inside, heard the noise, and went to look outside.
2: And that's when you saw the parents in the park?
3: Exactly, yeah. And then about 5 minutes after that, the gunshots continued again. It's hard to tell exactly how long that was, but it's what felt like a 10-minute gap in between. And it seems to have coincided with sirens, and so the arrival of police officers.
2: And at that point, are you able to piece together anything of what's happening?
3: Very little. It was honestly thanks to the building group chat, where people who were on different sides of the building were contributing what they saw. Mm-hmm. And so we pieced together that there was something happening near the hotel area of the complex. Because it was only about an hour later that we got an official warning from the government on our phone. By that time, we were long, sheltering in place, but it was clear to us that there was something very bad happening.
2: It's interesting. I was going to ask you about the emergency alert that went out. There were reports of an armed threat. That was long after you heard the gunshots.
3: It was long after. It was at least an hour after the scene had unfolded. Mm-hmm.
2: How are you doing now? That all of that would be very rattling, to say the least.
3: It's extremely shocking. They've lifted the order, and so we're allowed to walk around what's not perimetered off. And the community is coming together and talking to the police officers and thanking them. What sticks in my head the most is seeing these four female police officers jumping out of their car before it fully came to a stop, and just running towards the scene, guns drawn, hiding behind cars, taking cover, and just trying to figure out amongst themselves what to do. And so it's especially with what happened, it's very important for me to highlight that the bravery that we all witnessed today. These were not police officers in SWAT gear. The SWAT team arrived 15 minutes later. These are community police officers. The only protection they had was their bulletproof vest and, sheltering behind a car. And they put everything on the line today. The entire neighborhood, everywhere we looked, police were swarming different areas and checking. And it was a very wide crime scene.
2: For our listeners who haven't been to Montreal, or specifically your neighborhood, can you describe what it's like?
3: It's a new neighborhood. It's up and coming in the last 4 years. It's like a small community within a larger community here. We're right near one of the major highways, but once you enter the enclosure of the community, it's very isolated. There's a lot of greenery. It's a family community. Everybody knows each other. Neighbors are friendly with one another. It's the last thing we would ever imagine would happen here. Yeah. We're considered midtown, so we're about 20 minutes away from downtown Montreal. This is very much, even though there's businesses here, this is very much a residential area. It's an amazing place to live, and we're all in shock that this happened in our home.
2: Our listeners heard a little bit from the police chief. The police chief also said today, you know, he didn't want people to listen to rumors. He made it clear that Montreal police believe there is no longer a threat in the area. But what are the questions that you still have about what happened?
3: I think we're all asking why and how. You know, this can't happen again. This absolutely can't. This is not what happens here. And so we're all really asking that question of why, because we have to make sure that this doesn't happen anymore.
2: The police officer who was killed, the bystander who was killed as well, on the thoughts of many people across the province, not just in Montreal or your neighborhood, and across the country, certainly, as they find out more about it. When you were able to step out, when they lifted, you know, the shelter-in-place order, I mean, mm-hmm. Are you comfortable being out there now?
3: There's a really heavy police presence still. It's very hard to move around here. There's a sizable amount of the community that is taped off. And so, you know, right now the police are here, and so everybody feels okay. I see a lot of my neighbors outside. This is definitely going to shake a lot of people and stick with us long after it's out of the headlines.
2: Brandon, I'm glad you're okay, and I appreciate you talking to me tonight. Thank you for this. Please take care.
3: Thank you.
0: We reached Brandon Benchimol Elkaim in Montreal, and there is an update to this story tonight when it comes to a possible motive. Our colleagues at Radio Canada are reporting that the shooter distributed a manifesto calling for violence against women. You can visit CBC News for more developments on this story tonight and in the days ahead.

0: Starting next week, women in Pakistan won't have to pay the period tax. All menstrual products and contraceptives sold there will be exempt from their previous 18% sales tax. Until now, Pakistan treated sanitary products as a luxury good, subject to that special tax. Pakistan's finance minister announced the measure as part of the new budget last week. This push to make period products more affordable was spurred by a young lawyer named Manur Omar. Back in September, she and her lawyer, Asin Jahangir Khan, filed what has become a high-profile petition in a Pakistani high court to have period products declared essential. The court is expected to make a decision on her case later this year. We reached Manur Omar in London, England, where she's currently studying.
1: Manur, to hear that this measure is in the budget, to hear Pakistan's finance minister, a man, say period products are, quote, indispensable for women's health, dignity, and full participation in social activities, unquote. What does that all signal to you?
2: I think this is a very landmark moment in history to have these words uttered on the parliament's floor in Pakistan. I don't think they've ever been spoken. I don't think menstruation has ever been spoken about before in Pakistan. And this means the world to me. We and as activists, as lawyers, aim to use their statements made by lawmakers as precedent for future cases of advocacy.
1: Why do you think it's happening now?
2: I think it's happening now because just a little, a few months ago, a little less than a year, my lawyer, Essen, and I filed a petition in the Lahore High Court to deem tax as zero-rated products, meaning zero-rated as in no tax, customs duty, or sales tax. What happened after we filed this petition was, to my utter surprise, it went viral. So what this basically does is it makes the government look quite bad. Mm-hmm. It makes the government look like they don't care about women's health or women's rights. So it led to people showing outrage. People were getting upset. People were shocked and they started commenting. And then also there was an online petition started that got 10,000 signatures. So altogether, I think the media attention, the legal petition, online advocacy has led to this change.
1: Your petition is pushing for period products to be exempt from all taxes. You're still waiting to see what might happen on that front. Mm-hmm. But why did you want to take this on in the first place? This has been an issue for a long time, obviously. But triggered in you this push?
2: I've always been very community and social justice oriented ever since I was a very young girl. Pakistan was hit by awful floods in the early 2000s and also in 2022. And I remember packaging dignity kits with some of my friends, which included pads, underwear, painkillers, soap, and just having a conversation with this lady who would come to my house sometimes to help my mom out with cooking and cleaning. She basically asked my mom and I, she's like, can I please take some pads? And my mom said, yeah, of course. And then I asked her, I said, don't you have these at home? And she said, no, they're so expensive. Mm-hmm. And I remember as a little girl being shocked at hearing that, because in my brain, it's something as basic as toilet paper. Mm-hmm. I thought they just happened to be in everyone's homes. So this conversation, I remember, it's still to this date. And then I taught at a high school for a little bit. And even now, when I started my petition, students of mine who are from, I would say, middle class backgrounds have also shared and confided in me, saying that their moms think pads are a waste of money and they should keep reusing dirty pieces of cloth. So it's all of these things together that sort of pushed me.
1: There's the financial piece, as you mentioned, the cultural piece as well. But in terms of how much it costs, I mean, what were people looking at? What kind of expense is it to buy pads there?
2: It's pretty expensive. So on average, the World Bank reports that people live on less than $1 a day in Pakistan, a large chunk of the population. That means if it's less than a dollar a day, we can say $30 for a population of 240 million, $30 is what most of the population per month is perhaps living on. Out of that, it costs $4 monthly for one menstruating person to pay for pads, enough for them to go through one cycle of menstruation. So if you have a $30 income a month, $4 out of that is a huge chunk to give away when you have other things like healthcare, food, rent to pay for.
1: And the UNICEF report in 2025 said about only 1 in 10 girls and women in Pakistan use commercially manufactured period products. You talked about some of the ways our people are compensating or what they're using instead. There can be hygienic issues, health issues there as well, though pads are, you know, the commercially manufactured products certainly aren't perfect either. But it's not just the inconvenience. There are the health concerns. And then education-wise, what can it mean to not have access to proper dignity kits things. Or period products?
2: The same UNICEF report also says 1 in 5 girls drop out of school when they start menstruating. It's not that they just miss classes, they drop out. I just want to highlight that our petition is just making a dent in a much larger problem. Lack of clean bathrooms and sanitation facilities, sexual and reproductive health and awareness, that's another thing that we're pushing for. So until we take these things seriously, like pads, affordability, accessibility, awareness, education, things won't change.
1: Contraceptives, as our listeners heard, are also part of what the minister was speaking about around the budget. Did that leave you hopeful as well, that the conversation is changing, the understanding is changing?
2: That definitely was a very welcome and surprising move for them to remove the tax on contraceptives. I would say it's something that they should have done a very long time ago. In fact, in a country with a population as large as ours, they should be free, if you ask me. But once again, I've said this so many times online as well, that even if you did make pads free and you made contraceptives free, until people know why they should use them or how they can use them, nothing will change.
1: You talked about the support you received. Has there been any backlash since you started your work?
2: The backlash has been very, to my surprise, very, very minimal. There's been, you know, some silly comments on Instagram and Twitter where people are like, well, then men's underwear should be free as well, or things as such. But in general, nothing too concerning. In fact, I would say men as well, and many people have been quite supportive, actually.
1: Did that surprise you?
2: That did surprise me. It surprised me loads, because I remember some fellow activists and I were holding a fundraiser bake sale in Sector F6 Islamabad, which is one of the most affluent sectors in the city. And the demographic there is well-educated, upper middle class. This lady comes up to our bake sale stall and she says, don't you girls have any shame? You're talking, you know, we had a poster up that said menstrual rights, or we're fundraising for, you know, menstruation kits. She said, don't you girls have any shame? How are you in public talking about something so private? And this came from an older woman. So after that experience, to see online older men, older women, young girls, young boys, everybody alike just cheering this petition on was very, very surprising and very gave me a lot of hope.
1: Manur, I'm glad we could speak. Thank you.
2: Thank you for having me.
0: Manur Omer is a human rights lawyer and activist. We reached her in London.

0: Take a deep breath. Think of a word.
1: Then open your throat and use that breath to utter that word in a fierce and powerful roar. And that is how you break the world record for loudest shout. There's probably some more nuanced technique that goes into it, but in my experience, that's roughly how shouting tends to work. Joe McGrail Beta knows the details. He is an Australian town crier with breathtakingly powerful pipes. So literally breathtaking that he has just been named the Guinness World Record holder for loudest shout by a male individual, which makes Mr. McGrail Beta, also known as Lord Joseph, pretty much the loudest guy on the planet. We reached Joe McGrail Beta in Canberra, and you might want to turn the volume down for this one.
2: Joe, a.k.a. Lord Joseph, in your town crier role, I know it's really early there. You or your neighbors might be sleeping, but can you give our listeners a demonstration?
3: Here we go. Let's move away a bit. Now!
2: Thank you for... I took my earpiece out a little bit, too, just in case. In terms of decibels, what was the record-breaking shout?
3: The record-breaking shout was 122.4 decibels. Now, that is the equivalent to a rock band. So let's say Kiss performing. Their actual performance level won't go over 109 decibels.
2: And so what is the emotion that comes with knowing you beat a rock concert, let alone a Kiss concert?
3: Unbelief. It probably means that I could actually say something like, turn it down a little bit, please.
2: And how did you land on the word now?
3: That was my daughter actually was helping me out on the day of the actual attempt because the word that was used back in 1994 when this actual record was done was the word quiet. The word quiet wasn't working for me. So my daughter actually looked up a few words and she found out that now was the best word that will get the volume out for you.
2: That's interesting. There's science behind it.
3: Huh. The quiet is, the word quiet, you've got the I sound, whereas the now it's an ow sound. So it's actually pushing the sound waves and making that register on the decibel a lot louder, if that makes sense.
2: It does. It does, absolutely. How did you prepare to do this?
3: There's no preparation for it. You've just got to go into the studio. You've just got to do it. I think if I prepared for it, I just wouldn't have had any voice on the day whatsoever. As it turns out, the day after, or even that afternoon, I actually lost my voice for 2 days. And I'd only said the word seven times.
2: Seven attempts, and you lost your voice after that. Well, at that decibel, makes sense.
3: Yep. It's not easy.
2: You're watching the meter, and when it hits 122.4... I guess you don't scream. What do you do?
3: if you see the video on Guinness World Record site, you see me actually celebrating with a little dance and I'm going, yes.
2: Thank you for reenacting that also. Did you always have a great voice? A strong voice?
3: No. I was extremely shy in school. And you probably wouldn't have heard a peep out of me. It wasn't until I left school and I joined the theatre that I started having to be loud. And back in the 80s, there wasn't many theatres that would use microphones, you know, the wireless microphones that you use nowadays. So you would nearly have to fill a room of 1,200 people over an orchestra pit with no microphone. And also over an orchestra as well. So I suppose that's where the training came for, to be loud. So it's quite ironic that I was actually the quietest person in the world to becoming now the loudest person on earth.
2: You were saving it all. You were saving it all up for this historic moment. You are a member of what's known as the Ancient and Honourable Guild of Australian Town Criers. Why did you want to take on that role?
3: It was 2017 and we had a town crier here in Canberra, although I didn't know we did, and he was retiring. So I got a phone call from someone to say, hey, there's a shout out for people to audition for the town crier. And I went, okay, I'll apply for that. So apparently there was myself and one other person that were that went for the role, and I got it, and he didn't. So there's someone out there that I don't know who's a little bit cheesed off with me.
2: They haven't let you know, so that's good. Maybe they think you're doing a great job. What kind? Yeah, I mean, yeah. How often do you say hear ye," or is that a myth?
3: We don't say hear ye." That's
2: it's important.
3: Would you believe that is a an Americanism? It's actually oh yay, which is French, I believe, for stand and listen.
2: That's how you begin. What are some of the most memorable announcements you've made?
3: Oh, gee, that's a great one. Doing car shows, that's really interesting.
2: What kinds of things do you say at a car show?
3: I'll just, let's have a rev off.
2: It's kind of an interesting juxtaposition, cars and a town crier.
3: I know, especially when they're really loud. So, yeah.
2: Is there a whole outfit, uniform?
3: Yes. I don't go for the traditional 1840s military type of look from England. Mm. I either use a kilt, so I get into a full kilt outfit, or my newer costume is the man from Snowy River. So that's more, I suppose you would call that a horseman, particularly for Australia. Yeah.
2: Well, Joe, it's been a pleasure speaking with you. Congratulations.
3: Thank you so much.
1: Joe McGrail-Baitup is the Guinness World Record holder for loudest shout by a male individual. He's in Canberra, Australia.

The ABC Australia headline says it all. Marauding cockatoos thwarted by bin lid invented by men's shed. That pretty much sums it up. Nice try, birds, but it was cocka too little, cocka too late. Now here's Spirit with Fresh Garbage. Yeah! What? Who's calling in the... Hello? Oh, hi,

Jews in the town of Lorne, Australia, who are jerks. And they have been thwarted by a bin lid invented by a men's shed. Great work. Now here's Spirit with... more explanation. So, in the town of Lorne, Australia, the cockatoos had figured out how to lift the lids of the garbage bins and just throw garbage everywhere, seemingly for fun. So the local men's shed turned their ingenuity to the problem. A men's shed being an Australian phenomenon in which a group of men meet regularly to talk and learn new skills and just connect with each other. Members of the Lorne and District men's shed estimate that they spent hundreds of hours building, testing, and retesting a way to keep the cockies, that's what they call cockatoos in Australia, out of the garbage. And they've got it. It's a sort of apron that attaches to the lid. It wraps all the way around the bin, and the cockies can't lift it while they're on it. And now the local council has invested $50,000 Australian to buy and install 500 anti-cocky lids across Lorne, Australia. So, marauding cockatoos thwarted by bin lid invented by men's shed. And the men's shed haven't just gotten cocky. They got all the cockies. Now here's Spirit with Fresh Garbage.

0: Often when couples are separated, they rely on phone calls to keep in touch. When Virginia Chitango O'Grady hears from her husband, Ryan, it sounds like this.
1: Dear family and friends, I'm reading this letter to you from the Al Anwar prison in the desert outside of Dubai as I await extradition to South Sudan for a sham trial set up by some cartels in that country in retribution for my work in their nation.
0: As you heard, Mr. O'Grady is being held in prison in the United Arab Emirates. The Canadian banker is charged with breach of trust, charges he and his family say are in retaliation for his work in South Sudan, trying to root out corruption in the financial sector. He has been in jail for the past 7 months. During that time, they've had a number of phone calls, and in them, Ms. Chitango O'Grady says her husband has described harsh conditions in prison, including barriers to medical care and consular access. This weekend, she left Dubai for Toronto, and that's where we reached her.
2: Virginia, how does it feel to be in Toronto, so far away from your husband when you know he's still behind bars?
3: It feels good to be here. I feel a bit safe, my daughter and I, but at the same time, it's mixed emotions leaving Ryan behind and leaving him in the circumstances that he is.
2: And your daughter, I mean, it was Father's Day yesterday. How's she handling everything?
3: It was a very emotional time for us. We coordinated a call from the detention, the jail where he's at, to be able to just say a quick Father's Day. But yeah, it's been really hard.
2: You know, our listeners heard a recording you made of Ryan reading a letter over the phone. You know, so more people could hear about his circumstances and his worries. You were able to see him briefly before you left. What happened?
3: I got a phone call. Ryan and I think that was a miracle because we were not allowed to visit. But for the first time in over 200 days, they allowed me to visit him. Walking in and seeing how much weight he has lost, seeing him frail and pale and weak, was extremely emotional for me. I have not been able to get that image off my head, and I'm filled with a lot of worry.

0: I'm scared of what the next phone call will be like. Considering the fact that previously I received a phone call from one of his inmates telling me that he had collapsed and he was unconscious for a couple of seconds until he was rushed to the emergency. So there's
1: Well,
0: that fear.
1: this was another inmate who knows your husband and knows to call you. So that's remarkable as well. When was that?
0: That was late March. This was 6 weeks of him having requested for medical attention. It took him collapsing for him to be finally attended to by a doctor.
1: If we go back to how all of this ordeal began for you and your family, your husband was the head of a bank in South Sudan. Our listeners already heard that he was part of an effort to root out concerns about corruption within that bank. What made you both decide that you needed to get out of South Sudan?
0: We felt that it would be safe to be in Dubai. At the same time, my husband was going through a transition with the bank itself. They were setting up a subsidiary in Dubai as well, so it felt safe to be in Dubai at the time.
1: You shared another voice memo with our producer, and in it, your husband says he believes a director of the bank bribed officials in South Sudan to issue an arrest warrant via Interpol. Eventually, he was arrested in the UAE. There was an investigation and a hearing. What was that hearing like? What kind of evidence was presented to make a case against him?
0: There's never been any evidence presented. He was asked three questions during that hearing. He was asked to confirm his full names. He was asked to confirm that he worked in South Sudan as a bank CEO, and he was asked about the charges that were laid against him. Other than that, no evidence was presented.
1: And what kind of consular access, consular officials, what kind of access have they had to Ryan?
0: I mean, the last time they had seen him before we had to, constantly push was on the 2nd of April, and they were not given access until Thursday was when they were finally given access to visit Ryan.
1: This is just this past week before you left. Yeah.
0: Yes.
1: Have they told you anything about what has happened at since that meeting?
0: No, they haven't given me any direction. So as we stand today, I don't know where Ryan's going. I don't know what's going to happen to him. I don't know if he's been sent to South Sudan or he's coming home. I have zero idea what's going on.
1: I'm so sorry, Virginia. You've been generous to share another voice recording with us. It's from earlier this month, where your husband talks about how he's holding up.
2: Between the feeling of isolation, there's a fair amount of, I guess, despair. At this point, I'm resigned to the stark reality that never again will I see my wife and daughter, that I will, at a minimum, survive this ordeal in South Sudan, but be very damaged because of it. And I'm having to accept the very real possibility of losing my life.
1: To hear him say that he's resigned to that, what does that mean for you?
0: I mean, it's been really painful. I cannot describe the feeling of it. Hearing those words and seeing him a few days ago, it's like literally seeing Ryan slowly dying. Sorry to say this, but I can't sleep. I just don't know.
1: What were you able to say to him the last time you saw him? Were you to try to reassure him?
0: Yes, I did. I did reassure him. I did tell him that we will do our best to ensure that he has a fair trial, or at least have the right due process. Whatever allegations were made against him, he deserves to be heard. And I assured him that I'll do my best to try and find help.
1: What would you say to Canadian officials who might be listening?
0: Ryan will not survive in South Sudan. There is no justice system, there's no due process. And allowing Ryan to go to South Sudan is literally a death sentence. Ryan is innocent. He needs to be brought back home. And if there's any trial that he has to go through, it has to happen in a safe environment and not South Sudan.
1: Virginia, I know this wasn't easy. I very much appreciate your time, and I hope you get answers soon. Thank you for this.
0: Thank you.
3: Virginia Chitango O'Grady is the wife of Ryan O'Grady, a Canadian citizen currently being held in the United Arab Emirates. We reached her in Toronto. We contacted Global Affairs Canada about the case. A spokesperson told us they were aware that a Canadian citizen was arrested in the UAE and said officials are providing consular assistance and are in contact with local authorities to gather more information. They also said that due to privacy concerns, the government cannot comment publicly on consular services provided to specific individuals, foreign legal proceedings, or matters before the courts.

0: This morning, while Keir Starmer stood in front of 10 Downing Street listing off his accomplishments as Prime Minister, he was drowned out at times by Beethoven's Ode to Joy blasting nearby, which is perhaps an apt metaphor for how many in the United Kingdom are feeling at the moment. For the record, here is Prime Minister Starmer's resignation speech.
1: Our reputation in the world restored, with Britain once again standing up for decency, respect, and the rule of law, securing trade deals, standing with Ukraine, standing up for our values, and rebuilding our relationship with our allies in Europe. Change promised by a Labour government, change fought for by a Labour government, change delivered by a Labour government. But I know the question being asked now is not who was best placed to change the Labour Party, to take us into power and to begin the vital work of improving lives for millions of people. Those questions have been answered. The question my party is asking now is whether I am best placed to lead us into the next general election. I have heard the answer of my parliamentary party to that question, and I accept that answer with good grace. Every decision I've taken has been about putting the country I love first. That is why I will resign as leader of the Labour Party. I have spoken to His Majesty the King this morning to inform him of my decision. I will ask the National Executive Committee of the Labour Party to set out a timetable with nominations opening on the 9th of July and completed by the summer recess. In the case of a contest, this will ensure a new leader is in place before Parliament returns in September. I will remain in post as Prime Minister until the contest is complete, and I will do everything I can to ensure an orderly handover of power.
0: Keir Starmer announcing his resignation as UK Prime Minister.

0: If you're a regular listener to As It Happens, you know we like to stay up to date on the world of sports. Mostly one sport, wife carrying. So here is today's sportscast. Wife carrying, for the uninitiated, is a competition. It involves a team made up of two people. One, referred to as the husband, must carry the other, the quote-unquote wife, through a short race course, peppered with obstacles. Now, wife is a broad term. Team members don't necessarily need to be a man and a woman, let alone married. And typically, the only stipulation is that they must be over the age of 18. In March, after the UK's wife carrying competition, we reached Finnish winners Teemu Tuvinen and Jaatta Leinonen.
1: I was so nervous. I afraid Sam was gonna fall because it was slippery. Yeah. So I just hold tight on my legs and hope for the best.
2: What would you tell people who, well, there's two groups who are listening, I think. One group is gonna say, I'm never doing that. That's crazy. What would you say to them?
3: Maybe just try, and if you're not your thing, then it's okay. But
1: but it's crazy.
3: It's very fun and crazy.
0: Teemu Tuvinen and Jaatta Leinonen speaking to Neil in March after they won the wife carrying competition in the UK. Well, after that interview aired, we got a couple of messages from listeners in British Columbia informing us that if we want to keep up with all the latest wife carrying results, we don't have to look so far afield. Turns out the annual Scandinavian Midsummer Festival in Burnaby, BC hosts a regular wife carrying race. This year's event took place yesterday, and Ben Eng and Charlize Galang took home the title. We reached Mr. Eng in Langley, BC, and Ms. Galang in Richmond, BC.
2: Charlize, Ben, congratulations to you both for this huge honor.
4: Thank you so much.
5: Thank you.
2: Charlize, have you recovered yet?
5: Honestly, I've got a really sore neck this morning.
2: Worth it, though?
5: Definitely worth it, yes.
2: Ben, for you, have you recovered?
4: Yeah, luckily for me, I think she took most of the brunt of the fall, so I was okay.
2: Okay, I want to ask more about that in a moment, but let's talk about the celebration first. You won a trophy as well. The prize is Charlize's weight in ale. Have you celebrated yet? Have you cracked that open?
4: I definitely had a few last night, yeah. Should be some good fuel for the rest of the summer, though. not a big rush.
2: How many cases of beer are we talking about?
4: It was 4 cases, so okay. 4 24 packs. Yeah.
2: And is how does the trophy feel in your hands, Charlize?
5: It's really great. It's so cute. I think they did a great job making that little trophy, and it's great to have something to remember.
2: What does it look like?
5: The awesome experience. Oh, it's just like a Barbie and a Ken doll, but like, spray painted in gold, and the Barbie's on the back of Ken. Yeah,
2: like an actual Barbie and Ken doll.
5: Yeah.
2: And so it was your idea, Charlize, to do this. Why did you want to?
5: I saw this post on TikTok about things happening in Vancouver, and I've always heard of a midsummer festival happening out in like Sweden and stuff. Mm-hmm. And I thought it was really cool that they were having one in Vancouver, so I thought we would go and check it out. And as I checked out their website, I saw the wife carrying contest, and that's the first time I've ever heard of it, actually. And I thought it would be fun for me and Ben to enter.
2: And did it take a lot of convincing, Ben, or were you in right away?
4: Oh no, I was fully on board as soon as I heard it.
2: And so you did the course twice yesterday. There was the preliminary race, and then again in the finals. Ben, was there a point in the day you thought maybe we have a shot at winning this?
4: Yeah, I mean, you know what? I to be completely honest, I walked in there pretty confident. I had a pretty light girlfriend, and I'd like to think of myself as decently athletic. So I thought we had a good shot.
2: And what about for you, Charlize?
5: I was quite nervous. When we walked in, we saw a couple people like with helmets, and I was like, oh God, we look like tiny little kids. I'm not sure if we'd be able to beat them, but I guess tiny's fast. So,
2: and you mentioned a fall, Ben, what happened?
4: Yeah, it was on the first run, the preliminary run, on my second time over the log on the way back. I lost my footing on the landing and just started leaning forward and could not stop. So I had a full crash there right at the finish line.
2: And you, as we heard, Charlize bore the brunt of that.
5: Yeah,
4: I think so.
2: How did you regroup after that for the actual race?
4: She was the first one up after that fall. Yeah. She pulled me up after that, so she was fully good. But yeah, for that second race, I thought I'd take it a little slower on the way back.
2: Okay. Yeah, live and learn. Live and learn. We've talked, you know, in the different conversations we've had on the show about the different techniques for carrying your partner in this race. What did you decide on in the end? Which move was the best for you guys?
5: I think chose the fireman one. Mm-hmm. I think that's what it's called.
2: Yeah. And what is that? What's that position?
4: Yeah, basically, she's just kind of slung over both my shoulders, like kind of horizontally.
2: Okay. We heard from Teemu and Jata. They were pretty set on the Estonian hold, where her legs are around his neck and then her head hangs down. Did you experiment with the other techniques in your preparation for this?
4: We did try that one. Maybe because we're a little shorter, mm-hmm. it wasn't quite as practical, because when she's kind of hanging down on my back, like, it might impede my leg movement a little bit. So we just decided to go completely on the shoulders.
2: Are you both hooked now? Is this something you're going to try to defend this title, travel around the world? What happens
4: next? Definitely. Yeah. We'll definitely be back next year.
2: Yeah.
5: Even at the one we were just at, there was a couple people from Seattle and Portland just to do that race. So that was really cool to see too.
2: So the fall did not deter you, clearly, and the mm-hmm. aches that you have today.
5: Mm-hmm. Yeah.
2: If I remember correctly, Teemu and Jata were not married. You're not married either, so you don't have to be actual husband and wife to do these competitions. But do you think this I'll ask both of you, and Charlize, you can go first. Does this strain a relationship or strengthen it?
5: I think it definitely strengthens it, for sure.
4: I would agree. Yeah, I think we came out of it pretty together. Yeah, I think it was great.
2: Well, congratulations again to you both. Charlize, Ben, I appreciate this. Thank you.
4: Of course.
5: Thank you so much for having us.
0: We reached Ben Eng in Langley, BC, and Charlize Galang in Richmond, BC.

0: Don't be discouraged from the improbable. Those were Carey Price's words of encouragement to Indigenous youth in 2015. He learned to skate in Anaheim Lake, population 2,000. With no rink for miles, his father taught him to play hockey on a frozen creek. He dreamed of one day playing goal in the NHL. And of course, he made that improbable dream come true. He was in net for the most wins of any goalie in Montreal Canadiens history, 361 in all. In 2015, he won the Hart Trophy for league MVP, the Vezina Trophy for best goaltender, and the Lindsay Award for outstanding player, chosen by the players themselves. And today, he was officially named an inductee into the Hockey Hall of Fame. In 2007, Carey Price spoke to As It Happens from the Team Canada locker room in Leksand, Sweden, where the team had just won the Junior World Hockey Championship after defeating Russia 4-2.
1: We all charged the net and all wound up in the net. So, I mean, I'm just so happy right now. I'm happy for everybody on the team.
2: Now, Carey, you were really a born goalie, weren't you? I mean, your father was a goalkeeper. He named you after a goalkeeper. Is this feeling like destiny has finally come for you here?
1: Yeah. I mean, my dad was a goalie, so growing up, he always had those little tips for me. He's always been there because he's been through everything that I've gone through.
2: Now, I understand that you, for the small community you grew up in, at one point your father actually bought a plane to take you to midget games.
1: Yeah, actually, I was listening to this very show in the airplane and driving in the car for 3.5 hours there and back every day. So, yeah, I can't thank him enough for everything he did.
2: So you actually listened to As It Happens while you were driving around?
1: Yeah, I remember the music. it just seems like yesterday that I was 9 years old sitting in a car in a Ford Ranger. I mean, I can't thank everybody by name right now, but I would if I could. I'd just like to thank everybody for helping me throughout my years, all my teachers, all my coaches, and all my friends that have supported me through all this.
2: What's your message for other young kids who can only dream of what you've done today?
1: Just work hard. I mean, it can happen to anybody. I mean, I'm from a town of about 2,000 people out in the middle of nowhere. So if you work hard at it, anything can happen.
0: From our archives, that was Carey Price in 2007. Today it was announced that Mr. Price will be inducted into the Hockey Hall of Fame.

0: The singer Ron Hynes was considered one of Newfoundland and Labrador's greatest storytellers, and that's saying something. More than a decade after his death, an exhibit to commemorate Mr. Hynes is in the works at the Rooms in St. John's. Visitors will be able to see his first guitar, his iconic Newfoundland pin, and old lyric sheets. There will also be a private listening booth where the public can hear previously unreleased songs. Joel Thomas Hynes is Ron Hynes' nephew, and he's on the hunt for his uncle's famous leather jacket, which has been missing for a decade, to include in the exhibit.
1: Oh, when I was in the race, everything was...
2: Well, my grandfather bought it in Montreal in the 50s. And it's a classic biker-style leather jacket with a red liner. These days, by now, I mean, it's 75 years old. I remember the leather underneath the collar and all that is worn right down to the hide, right? And a couple of zippers is torn in places and all that. It looks like an old beater, but it's been around for so long. And Ron wore it. My grandfather wore it whenever my grandmother let him wear it, which wasn't very often.
3: Let him?
2: Yeah, whenever she let him, yeah. He used to keep it up in the... I remember he used to keep it up in the shed up top of the meadow. He'd go up there and put it on in the evenings where she couldn't see him. He gave it to Ron in the probably early 2000s. And I remember Ron having a kind of a strange relationship with this jacket. I think it was his father's jacket, and he wanted it, and he didn't want it. And he'd been after my grandfather to give it to him for a long time. Grandfather wouldn't give it to him, and then finally he gave it to him. And then Ron wouldn't wear it for a while, and then he started wearing it. And then he started traveling with it, so it was a good travel jacket. And he'd sort of wear it when he was at a gig downtown and he wanted to rock out or something. And he gave me the jacket. And I wore it for a while. And sometime around 2015, when Ron passed, the jacket vanished. The jacket is a family heirloom, plain and simple. And it was very special to all of us, everybody who wore it, my grandfather included. To me, it's the most iconic piece of his wardrobe, probably because of the journey of the jacket, right?
0: That was Ron Hynes' nephew, Joel Thomas Hynes, talking to Chrissy Holmes, host of On The Go. And here is Ron Hynes with Man of a Thousand Songs.

0: We're now at the end of As It Happens, the Midnight Edition. Coming up next on CBC Radio 1, the news.
1: As It Happens, the Midnight Edition will be back again for you tomorrow. I'm Neil Kirksall. Thanks for listening.
0: And I'm Chris Howden. Good night.

0: Imagine you've been charged with a crime and the only witness pointing the finger at you isn't even human.
1: Are you serious?
0: It's something artificial, created by a mysterious Canadian. 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
4: From CBC News, The World This Hour, I'm Neil Herland. New details are emerging from Montreal after Monday's deadly shooting. A police constable and a civilian were killed. Montreal police say the officer who died was 34-year-old Mohamed Ben Roudin, who served with Montreal police since 2021. The civilian was Michael Mizrahi, a member of Montreal's Jewish community. Rabbi Saul Emanuel is executive director of the Jewish Community Council of Montreal.
5: Mr. Mizrahi was a well-known person around this particular area. He started off years ago going around in a truck selling suits. Later on, he opened up a place where you could come and order suits from him. And whenever you saw him, always with a smile on his face, always with that friendly look.
4: Investigators have not released the name of the gunman. He died during the shootout and left behind a manifesto that railed against women. U.S. President Donald Trump is delivering a new warning to Iran.
6: If Iran doesn't live up to their agreement, or if they're not behaving, I will do what I have to do.
4: Trump made the comment to reporters in the Oval Office. The United States and Iran signed an interim agreement last week to stop fighting and work toward a long-term deal. On the Platform X, the Iranian president, Masoud Pezeshkian, said that negotiations with the United States would progress if there is full commitment. He added that statements outside the agreed text do not help advance the negotiations. The race to replace British Prime Minister Keir Starmer is underway after the Labour Party leader announced his resignation yesterday. Newly elected MP Andy Burnham wants the job, but two other MPs are considering leadership runs. Hundreds of thousands of Canadians are struggling to see a dermatologist. Even for critical care like skin cancer screenings, wait times are growing. As Christine Birak reports, the backlog is getting longer as more doctors pivot to out-of-pocket cosmetic procedures.
7: This was growing on my face.
8: Carol MacArthur suspected it was skin cancer, but month after month, the 67-year-old couldn't get a dermatologist appointment in Ottawa.
7: I lost a chunk of my cheek. I lost the cartilage in my nose. And it was 1 year.
8: Canada is short roughly 400 dermatologists.
9: There is this exodus into private medicine that's more lucrative.
8: Dr. Mark Kirchhoff heads the Canadian Dermatology Association. He says outdated provincial fees are squeezing medical practices. Still, he says change is needed.
9: I do call into question people that get their medical training subsidized by the public system and then end up just doing cosmetic dermatology for a private system for their...
8: If her cancer returns, Carol MacArthur faces another 1 year wait. While a Botox appointment can be booked within days.
7: I really feel like they're throwing me away.
8: Some doctors warned without oversight, public health care will continue losing ground to profit-driven clinics, and more Canadians will go without care. Christine Birak, CBC News, Toronto.
4: Would you like AI with that? Fast food chains across the U.S. are turning to artificial intelligence to run their drive-thrus. Nisha Patel reports.
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11: Julia is an AI chatbot that can respond to questions and log the order. If there's a problem, a real person takes over. Jamie Richardson is the company's chief marketing officer.
12: We found that ordering with Julia is better order accuracy.
11: He says Julia frees up employees to take on other tasks like prepping food and walking it out to customers. Fast food companies have been testing voice AI for a few years with mixed results. The technology is improving rapidly, and McDonald's, Dairy Queen, and Taco Bell are rolling out chatbots at their U.S. locations. While two companies that develop voice AI told CBC News that could hit some Canadian drive-thrus within months.
10: Sorry, did I make a mistake? Try saying add or remove.
11: Nisha Patel, CBC News, Detroit.
4: 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I'm Neil Herland.
13: Hi, I'm Saroja Coelho. 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And now, from the Public Radio Exchange, we bring you The World, a news magazine program featuring stories and music from around the globe.
14: Keir Starmer has announced plans to resign as UK Prime Minister. As of today, he has a new claim to fame.
15: The shortest serving Labour Prime Minister in history. It really is brutal and extraordinary.
14: I'm Marco Werman.
16: And I'm Carolyn Beeler. Today, how Starmer crashed so hard in just 2 years. Also on the show, at the polls in Colombia, the far right just barely takes over the presidency. What that means for the country going forward.
14: We'll also hear what's keeping young couples in Thailand from having more than one kid or any at all.
17: Either climate change or geopolitics, everything is messed up.
16: Plus, catch up on the weekend's most exciting World Cup moments.
14: And the stories behind them today here on The World.
16: I'm Carolyn Beeler.
14: And I'm Marco Werman. Thank you for joining us this Monday. Less than 2 years since taking office, the UK's Prime Minister, Keir Starmer, is stepping down. He announced his decision standing in front of 10 Downing Street this morning.
18: Every decision I've taken has been about putting the country I love first. That is why I will resign as leader of the Labour Party.
16: His resignation sees Britain heading for its seventh prime minister in just 10 years, and attention is already turning to the man likely to become the next occupant of number 10. The World's Europe correspondent Orla Berry joined us with the latest. I asked her what went so wrong so quickly with Starmer after he led his Labour Party to a landslide election win just 2 years ago.
19: Once you lose the support of your own party MPs in Britain, it's very difficult to stay on as Prime Minister. Boris Johnson gave this quote the morning he resigned, very reluctantly and bitterly outside 10 Downing Street at the time. And he said, as we've seen at Westminster, the herd instinct is powerful. And when the herd moves, it moves. Mm. Now, Keir Starmer this morning was much more gracious than Johnson in his resignation speech. But the reality was many in his party have lost faith in him.
16: And why? Why did they lose faith?
19: He made some big mistakes early on. You know, there were issues like cuts to the winter fuel allowance, for example. This meant that around 10 million pensioners in the UK would suddenly lose access to their allowance. And that caused a furious public backlash at the time. And the government was forced into a U-turn on it. There were other U-turns after that that made people question what his vision for government really was. There was a number of scandals. The most damaging was the appointment of Peter Mandelson as UK ambassador to the US, despite Mandelson's long friendship with Jeffrey Epstein. Now, Starmer said at the time he wasn't fully aware of the extent of that friendship, but that went down very badly amongst his party members and indeed the general public. And then most recently, there were the local election results. Labour took a hammering. Hundreds of local Labour councillors lost their seats. And that sort of drumbeat of people calling for him to go just got louder and louder. Mm. And up until, you know, a few months ago, when we were talking about Keir Starmer being in trouble, there was always the line that I was saying to you, well, there's nobody else quite waiting in the wings right now. And mm-hmm. that was what saved him. But now there is someone waiting in the wings. And that's what's changed in the last few weeks.
16: There is also this kind of idea about Starmer that he lacks a certain personal touch with people. Did that also play into his downfall?
19: Yeah, I mean, I think that's actually a very significant factor, because even those who worked quite closely with him were saying today they never really completely knew him. He's always seen as this sort of sensible, pragmatic leader, which, to be fair, after the years of Boris Johnson and then the quick turnaround between Rishi Sunak and Liz Truss, that was sort of appealing to the British public. But he lacked the charisma that you saw with the likes of Tony Blair or even Boris Johnson. He wasn't a politician in the way we're used to seeing Westminster lawmakers being. You know, he entered politics in his early 50s. Up to that, he was a human rights lawyer. His nickname among some in the Labour Party is Mr. Rules. He's very procedural and very methodical and seen as very dedicated to his job and also to his family. And that's where you saw the emotional side of Keir Starmer coming out today.
18: And when I leave the biggest job in the country, I shall spend more time on the most important job, being the best husband I can to my fantastic wife, Vic, who has been a rock by my side through good times and bad, and being the best dad I can to my beautiful children, who are my pride and my joy.
16: Choking up there a little bit, it sounds like. So, Orla, you mentioned somebody is in the wings waiting to be the next prime minister. What is the timeline for there being a new one?
19: Right now, it depends on whether there will be a leadership contest or not. And today, it seems very possible that there won't be, because Andy Burnham, the man who has been waiting in the wings, who's the former mayor of Greater Manchester, has said that he's interested in running for party leader. He's a very popular figure within the party. Up to this and up until today, frankly, the former health secretary, Wes Streeting, had expressed interest in running for leadership. But today, he said that he wouldn't challenge Andy Burnham for the leadership. If that happens and Andy Burnham is essentially appointed as the new leader, Keir Starmer will leave Downing Street in mid-July. If there is a leadership contest, then Keir Starmer is likely to stay in office until mid-September.
16: Tell me more about him, Andy Burnham.
19: In many ways, he's quite the polar opposite to Keir Starmer. He's a northerner. He was born in Liverpool. Starmer is from the south of England. He has Irish heritage. His wife is Dutch. He's been in politics for well over two decades. He was elected as an MP over 25 years ago. He has served in previous Labour governments under Tony Blair and Gordon Brown. He ran for the leadership before, in fact, twice before, but failed. And then he stepped away from Westminster politics and he ran for mayor of Manchester. And he has served there for 9 years until stepping down last week. I talked to Tom Cagle about him this afternoon. Cagle is a senior politics lecturer at Nottingham Trent University. And he was saying, from a Manchester perspective, he was certainly seen as a very successful mayor.
20: I think he has a track record in Manchester in terms of transport, in terms of tackling homelessness as well. I think he also, from a communication standpoint, has an ability to talk like a normal person. And I think that's something that has attracted many voters to Nigel Farage, that he's quite plain spoken. I think that's true of Andy Burnham as well.
19: And he's quite an upbeat sort of chap. He's charismatic. He's optimistic. Someone was saying to me this morning, he seems to really enjoy politics, which maybe you didn't quite get that sense of it from Keir Starmer. But Tom Cagle was also saying what he doesn't have, what Burnham doesn't have, is foreign policy experience. We don't know what his foreign policy might be, nor do we know what his programme for government is. Normally, when you have these leadership races in the UK, the candidates have to lay this out, right? But with Andy Burnham, all of that is pretty unclear right now.
16: So whoever ends up being next prime minister, I cannot imagine that their job will be easy during such an unsteady period in British politics. What are the major challenges that they will face?
19: Yeah, first is the economy, economic growth. The British economy has been sluggish for several years now. Some people say it's Brexit. Others blame the pandemic, the impact of wars, Russia's attack in Ukraine or the Iran war. And the pressure on public services has continued to grow. So the new prime minister will have to deal with that. They'll have to deal with the cost of living crisis. People are dealing with high rents, high energy bills. From a political perspective, they will have to deal with the continued rise of Reform, Nigel Farage's populist right-wing party that's topping so many polls right now. And they'll have to be seen to bring a very divided Labour Party together. And then, as I said, you have the foreign policy issue. Tomorrow marks the 10th anniversary of the Brexit vote. Mm. Britain has churned through six prime ministers in that time, heading into the seventh. Yeah. And 10 years on, the next prime minister will still have to deal with the impact of that decision and rebuilding relations with the EU and trying to maintain that rocky special relationship with the US.
16: The World's Orla Berry, thank you very much.
19: Thank you, Carolyn.
14: In Colombia, another political earthquake with a very close presidential runoff election on Sunday. The far-right candidate, a millionaire lawyer backed by President Trump, is Abelardo de la Espriella. He won the election by 1%. That's according to a preliminary count released Sunday by Colombian authorities. De la Espriella has been celebrating his win, but his left-wing opponent says he will not concede defeat until after a recount. From Bogota, reporter Manuel Rueda has more.
21: Supporters of conservative candidate Abelardo de la Espriella drove through Bogotá honking their horns and waving Colombian flags to celebrate the election result. Sandra Sambo moved to Italy 2 years ago after her daughter survived a kidnapping attempt. She returned for the election. I hope we can recover our public spaces and our security, she says, because our children are growing up in fear. De la Espriella ran for office for the first time in his life and gained popularity for promising a tough approach to crime that includes building mega prisons like those in El Salvador and canceling peace talks with Colombia's rebel groups. These proposals resonated with many voters because groups that conduct kidnappings and force businesses to make extortion payments have become more powerful recently. The wealthy lawyer, who calls himself El Tigre, or the Tiger, has also become famous for his combative rhetoric, including a statement about disemboweling left-wing politicians. But on Sunday, De La Espriella moderated his tone as he celebrated the results.
1: Porque en democracia no existen enemigos irreconciliables.
21: In democracies, there are no eternal enemies, he says. Only people with the same rights, who have different opinions. Left-wing candidate Iván Cepeda, an ally of President Gustavo Petro, acknowledged Sunday's quick count, but refused to concede defeat. In Colombia, votes are always reviewed by judges for a second time following Election Day. Cepeda claims there could be irregularities in up to one quarter of the voting booths.
2: Una vez se produzca el escrutinio.
21: Once everything is scrutinized and verified, we will recognize the final result, he said. On Sunday night, some of Cepeda's supporters took to the streets to back the progressive candidates. Some are still hoping the results can be overturned. I feel very sad, but I'm still hoping we can win, says Liliana Moreno. But analysts say that a change in the results is unlikely, because in Colombia, the quick count of votes tends to be accurate. If De La Espriella is confirmed as the winner, Colombia will join other nations in Latin America that have recently elected right-wing governments, including Chile, Argentina, and Honduras. The leaders of these countries have promised to tackle crime with an iron fist while also slashing government spending, and they are closely aligned with the Trump administration. In Colombia, De La Espriella says he supports Trump's efforts to sink boats that are suspected of carrying cocaine, and says he will use small planes and drones to spray coca fields with weed killers, a policy that's rejected by environmentalists but has long been supported by U.S. officials. Some Colombians fear that human rights violations could increase if De La Espriella deploys some of these anti-crime policies.
22: Que los problemas de la violencia no se resuelven.
21: You don't solve crime through repression, said Carlos Raúl Moreno, a Cepeda supporter. You need to invest in anti-poverty programs. Sergio Guzmán, a political analyst, says that it'll be tough for De La Espriella to implement some of his most controversial policies because he lacks a majority in Congress and has little political experience.
23: And he's going to hit a wall when he gets inaugurated as president because he's going to find out very quickly that government is not the same as campaigning.
21: If the results hold, De La Espriella will be replacing President Gustavo Petro, who became popular for reforms like increasing the nation's minimum wage and changing labor laws so that workers get paid more for overtime. But the left-wing leader also irritated many people with his combative approach to politics, and he failed to tackle organized crime in spite of attempting peace talks with rebel groups. That appears to have hurt his party in this tight election. For the World, I'm Manuel Rueda, in Bogota.
16: Seen from above, it looks like a school of fish close to shore, but that is not what the drone footage is showing you. As it zooms in, you realize what you're seeing is thousands of people wearing red swim caps and nothing else, taking a dip in the Derwent River in Hobart, Australia.
14: It's the annual Dark Mofo Nude Solstice Swim. The event started in 2013 and is held every year to celebrate the end of a Hobart Arts Festival and the shortest day of the year down under. That would be the winter solstice. FYI, the water this weekend was a balmy 54 degrees, still warmer than the air. 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

0: This is The World. I'm Marco Werman. If you're looking to do good while you're shopping, you might look for certification labels. They're designed to give you some peace of mind that a product was ethically made, grown without pesticides, or produced with low greenhouse gas emissions. Lila Goldstein reports from Cambodia on one relatively new certification label and some of the problems behind it.
1: Fair trade and USDA organic labels started showing up on chocolate and produce in the early 2000s. And shoppers took note, buying more products claiming to be sustainable. More and more of these certifications have been popping up ever since.
2: We look at the wine industry across North America, and we've seen this explosion of certifications.
1: Ren Montgomery is a sustainability professor at Canada's Western University.
2: So while there used to be just a couple, now we see all sorts of very localized ones. You know, Napa Green, Sonoma Sustainable, every little place has its own certification.
1: A new one on the market is the climate label. 200 companies, including REI and Bud Light, have signed on. To get the label, brands have to measure their emissions and then spend money on mitigating them.
3: Our basic thesis is that there are not enough dollars going into decarbonization.
1: Austin Whitman is CEO of the Change Climate Project, the nonprofit that developed the label. He says consumers today are savvy.
3: They don't want to hear about, oh, I'm neutral and I'm solving the climate problem. They want to hear about the low carbon materials. They want to hear about the energy. They want to hear about the specific things that companies are doing to decarbonize.
1: REI was one of the first multi-billion dollar corporations to get certified by the nonprofit. Later this year, you'll see new tags featuring the climate label hanging on gear in their stores. REI sustainability director Andrew Dempsey says the retailer is hoping this will encourage other companies to invest in climate action.
4: We need to get corporates investing in that action today, and corporates want to get credit for doing that, and we want that to be able to show up for our customers. So I think the climate label is a really great vehicle for doing that.
1: In other words, it's good business to be seen as doing good for the environment. To qualify for the climate label, brands spend money on switching to recyclable packaging or installing solar panels on their factories. But they can also put dollars towards projects outside their supply chain, say planting trees in the Amazon. Those trees absorb carbon in the atmosphere and can, in theory, offset a company's emissions. But it doesn't always work. The fashion brand Reformation earned its climate label with funds spent on a suspended Amazonian offset project. Brazilian authorities found that the project was funding a scam that looted public land, bribed officials, and illegally cut down trees in the rainforest.
5: It's hard to verify these kinds of projects. For a label like the climate label to monitor a forestry project in Cambodia is just hard.
1: Tom Lyon studies corporate environmental strategy at the University of Michigan. The climate label is relying on third-party certifiers to verify the projects. Lyon says they're trying to do a good job.
5: They're far from perfect, and they vary a lot in quality. So it makes it very hard for the consumer, because the consumer has to do a whole lot of homework.
1: Over 40 companies invested in the Cambodian forestry project that Lyon mentioned for their climate label. It maintains a forested area about the size of Rhode Island. The money pays for patrols to protect trees from being cut down.
6: Rangers have stopped and seized 137 illegal machinery clearing the forest, and they have arrested 67 suspects.
1: Sawana Gauntlet, the former CEO of the nonprofit implementing the project, Wildlife Alliance, spoke in Phnom Penh in 2022.
6: So the threats are enormous, and without rangers, stopping deforestation cannot be achieved.
1: But in 2023, this project was suspended by Verra, the world's leading carbon certifier. Human Rights Watch alleged that project staff and government rangers forcibly evicted indigenous people from farmland, arrested residents, and didn't properly consult with locals. Verra reinstated the project in late 2024, but residents say problems with the project are ongoing. In Prux Phai Village in southwest Cambodia, part of this carbon credit project, Minh Minette rides her motorbike from her home to her farmland, where she grows durian and bananas. She points out an area beyond a stream where she says Wildlife Alliance staff and authorities burned down her farming equipment. Manette says her family has been growing crops here since 2016, and she's struggling to make an income now that she's restricted from farming here. In a written statement, Wildlife Alliance said the organization has no authority over the actions of law enforcement. It says the project has reduced over 27 million tons in carbon emissions. And in 2024, villagers voted overwhelmingly in support of the project continuing. But Manette and other residents say they didn't understand what they were voting on. I regret voting yes on the project. Absolutely everyone in the village does. We were duped, Manette said. Another villager, Polk Nait, was jailed for nearly 2 months in 2024 after allegedly clearing land inside the carbon offset project. Land, he says, his family has been farming on for over a decade. Nait said he didn't know anything about restrictions on the land until after his arrest. The climate labels Whitman acknowledged that some carbon credit projects that have been verified by certifiers have come under scrutiny.
3: There's no way to beat around that issue. I mean, it's true. There are some credits that have been approved under Vera or Gold Standard that just aren't passing muster.
1: As a small nonprofit, he says his team has to lean heavily on the carbon credit certifiers and thinks the certifiers have done a decent job at reviewing projects. But Pruksvai village chief Choi Chim says companies should know about the struggles indigenous people here face because of the offset project. Do more research before buying credits from here, he said. For The World, I'm Lila Goldstein in Koh Kong Province, Cambodia.
0: Sticking for a bit with climate news, the Trump administration has been planning to dismantle an ocean monitoring network that tracks ocean currents, climate change, and extreme weather worldwide. The data from the more than 900 sensors in the network have been crucial to scientists and forecasters.
7: The Trump administration has now reversed course after lots of pushback and a plan from the EU to expand its own monitoring network. Last week, the National Science Foundation said it would not dismantle the system. The science agency announced it would redeploy all the sensors that had already been removed. The NSF's new plan is to bring together a group of experts to assess the future of the network.

0: This is The World. I'm Marco Werman. Fuel restrictions have been part of everyday life in Crimea, but the top official in Crimea has now suspended all sales to the public. Russian-appointed Crimean Governor Sergei Aksionov said that fuel would now be sold exclusively to government agencies that ensure Crimea's functioning and security. This measure was implemented after Ukraine ramped up its attacks on supply and energy lines. Summer camps in Crimea have now been canceled, and wineries there are facing a severe downturn. Padre Kenny is professor of Eastern European history at the University of Kentucky in Lexington. He told us that now the symbolism of Crimea is crumbling.
1: Russia has always seen Crimea as kind of the ultimate vacation spot. Its beaches and its summer camps and its wineries have long been destinations for them. And then since 2014, then, it's been a way of showing, look, there's nothing to see here. There's no war. People are having a great time. They're celebrating ordinary.

0: for two of the partially occupied provinces of Ukraine, Zaporizhia and Kherson. And so much of the military supplying is going across, or has been going across, the Kerch Bridge, across the Kerch Strait, through Crimea, and then up to the Kherson and Zaporizhia provinces. That is now really threatened, and that means that the Russian forces occupying those areas are going to be increasingly hard up for supplies.
1: Yeah, how consequential will this be on Russians and their hold on the Donbas region?
0: I think quite consequential. Now, it's important to remember that it's not as if in all of occupied Ukraine, the Russian military relies on Crimea, because the farther eastern parts, the Donetsk and Luhansk provinces, are also supplied from Russia proper. So this is going to have more of an effect on the southern or western parts of the occupation. But that's really significant, because that means that if those areas are not getting well supplied, that's going to stretch Russian supplies much more thinly, and eventually that'll have an effect on their military operations in the Luhansk and Donetsk regions.
1: Is a Ukrainian strategy of going after Russian oil assets, is it sustainable for Kyiv, and for how long? Like, what is Ukraine's long-term strategy?
0: You know, I think it's proven to be quite sustainable. They've been doing it for a number of months now, and they've identified oil as one of Russia's real weak spots, both the refineries and the transport of oil. And yes, absolutely. I think it is sustainable. They're relatively easy targets. They're large targets. There's lots of them, of course. What we're seeing now is, you know, Ukraine started by targeting refineries, other kinds of processing all across Russia. But I think what's really significant is in the last couple of weeks, they've now been targeting at a kind of a micro level, the transport of oil. So if you're a civilian truck driver driving a fuel truck across one of the highways, either into Crimea or along from Donbas down towards the southern regions, you're a target, and you have to know that. And you're seeing burned out trucks by the side of the road and wondering, is this really a safe job?
1: Yeah. Well, oil is obviously a very important commodity for Russia. I'm reminded, though, with what's happening in Crimea, that Ukraine is not just defending itself, but also trying to claw back territory. Crimea, annexed by Russia, the first salvo in 2014, and what would later become Russia's full-scale invasion of Ukraine. Mm-hmm. How effective has Ukraine been in reclaiming territory?
0: You know, if you count up the square kilometers that they've been liberating over the last couple of months, and it's been impressive. They've increased the numbers, you know, hundreds of square kilometers being liberated. Sure, those are pretty small numbers. But what I would say is that now what Ukraine is doing is focusing much more, thanks to their ever-improving drone capabilities. They're now really focusing on, it seems to me, on softening up the rear, softening up supply routes, rather than just a all-out frontal assault aiming on liberating territory, so that at some future point, maybe it's a month from now, maybe it's a few months from now, when Ukraine makes a renewed effort to liberate territory, I think especially in those southern provinces, especially in Zaporizhia, that we could see more rapid advance, because the Zaporizhia region will no longer be getting the supplies they need through Crimea, or the eastern Kherson region will no longer be getting the supplies they need. So yes, I think you could see a real shift right now from only focusing on reclaiming territory towards softening up the rear. And Crimea, it turns out, is essential to the supply of the Russian front lines.
1: Padraig Kenny is professor of Eastern European History at the University of Kentucky.
2: The wealthiest nations in Asia have some of the lowest fertility rates on Earth. Japan, South Korea, and Singapore have all been contending with declining populations for years. But now other countries in Asia are seeing similar trends. New data show the birth rate in Thailand plummeting even lower than Japan's. From Bangkok, Patrick Nguyen reports on what's driving that change.
3: B is an expert in what Thai people want. She's a matchmaker, the CEO of a company called Bangkok Matching. And she says one thing most people don't

0: want these days is a big family.
1: People say that they want only one child or no child, and you know, people don't judge them anymore because everyone is in their shoes.
0: B is her nickname. Her real name is Kunchali Sapsin Udom. The matchmaker says many young Thais, like their peers around the world, feel like everything is too expensive and the future is uncertain.
1: Either climate change or, you know, geopolitics, everything is messed up. And people feel that not to have kids is best for themselves.
0: Officials in Thailand had long assumed low fertility was a problem for richer places like Japan or Scandinavia, where most citizens have university degrees and sit in offices focusing on their careers. Development-wise, Thailand is in the middle. It has white-collar workers and lots of farmers and factory workers who traditionally have more kids. And yet, last year, Thailand's birth rate was 0.9, among the lowest in the world. B saw this coming, but she says Thai officials seem unprepared.
1: I don't know whether they know how serious this is, you know, to solve this problem.
0: At Thailand's current birth rate, in just 60 years, two generations, the country of 70 million would shrink in half. A majority of citizens would be elderly, 65 and up. And kids, people under 14, would be rare, just 3% of the population. That is demographic collapse. Here is one of Thailand's most famous news anchors and analyst, Kitty Sangapat, bemoaning this future in a recent broadcast. He says, if our low birth rate goes on like this for 20, 30 years, life here will change for everyone. There are multiple factors driving this. Not long ago, teen pregnancy was a huge problem in Thailand. In the smartphone era, fewer young people are forming intimate relationships, so it's way down. Thais are now more educated, especially women. They can delay marriage to build careers or not get married at all. Middle-class Thai people can shape their lives in ways their grandparents, many living on farms, could never have imagined. Ban Manomai Pibun is a 40-year-old factory executive in Bangkok. Ban says he and his wife, a lawyer, are super work-focused and too stressed to raise a kid. He says they could support a child, but they'd be poorer and even more exhausted. Ban says the friends he used to go to concerts with, if they have even one kid, that's it. They hardly go out at all anymore. Thailand, not poor, not rich, may be a bellwether for other countries in a middle stage of development. That's any place still growing more educated and more urbanized. These countries are all seeing birth rates drop faster than predicted, regardless of religion or culture. Even the Philippines. It's a very Catholic country where, back in the 90s, the average woman had more than 4 kids. Now the birth rate is 1.7 kids and falling.
2: Oh, I feel very bad about it.
0: Rita Dayrit is a former president of the Pro-Life Philippines Foundation, which advocates against all contraception.
2: The middle class, busy with their careers, they're not giving birth or they're okay with 2 children.
0: Dayrit is in her mid-60s. She has 5 children, and to her disappointment, only 4 grandkids. As the middle class grows in her country, she sees lifestyle expectations changing. Filipino parents will only have 1 or 2 kids so they can afford private education and holidays.
2: I never went on a holiday abroad when my kids were young. We struggled. I had to make do with what I have. They say, you know what they say? They don't want to be like us who struggled with money. Crazy.
0: Ban, the executive in Bangkok, says he has struggled enough. He and his wife, in their 40s, just got to a point where they can afford the lifestyle they want. And even that requires working 6 days a week. Modern white-collar jobs eat up all your time, he says. Even raising a dog would be too stressful. Ban says, sure, having a kid might elevate my maturity to another level, but it would take a toll on his freedom. On the phone, Ban tells me, actually, he's not even in Bangkok at the moment. He and his wife just saw a concert in Barcelona, and they're now on holiday in Mallorca, a beautiful Spanish island. For The World, I'm Patrick Nguyen, Bangkok.
3: World Cup history was made this afternoon. Argentina's Lionel Messi became the top scorer in the tournament to date with his 17th World Cup goal.
4: Pull back here. Let's see. Messi! History in Dallas! 40 years to the day since Diego Maradona scored the hand of God. Lionel Messi scores the goal to make him the World Cup's all-time leading scorer. Wonderful moment.
3: And then he did it again, breaking his own record with an 18th goal. This was in a match against Austria. Messi is, of course, one of the biggest names in soccer. His monumental achievement comes on the heels of lots of exciting moments, though, by emerging greats in the sport. The World's Jerry Haddon is following the World Cup and joined me earlier today to recap the weekend highlights. We started talking about a goalie for an underdog team, Bozinha of Cape Verde.
5: He had another incredible game. His mother was able to make it to the game. She had missed the first game because she couldn't get a visa, but she was there in the stands to see her son help lead his team to this tie against Uruguay.
3: Right, Bozinha, we have been talking about him here on the show, and I heard his like social media following has just skyrocketed. So it's also folks maybe who aren't paying so much attention to the World Cup who have clocked onto him.
5: I would just also add about that game. It's just it's another example. You know, this tournament has 48 teams playing for the first time, up from 32. It's so exciting. And the underdog comes back and it, you know, doesn't win, but ties, and that shakes everything up. And it's an argument for the people who have been big fans of opening up this tournament to more teams, not just sort of the traditional top 32.
3: Yeah, that's something you reported on last week, and we are still seeing that happening, these underdogs tying up. Another main character of the World Cup right now is Iran's goalie. Can you tell me about him?
5: Alireza Behrenvand. Yes, he is playing wonderfully. Iran has been surprising everybody. They've tied now twice against New Zealand and then against Belgium. It's this guy's backstory. He was raised the son of a nomadic shepherd in Iran. And, you know, he spent his childhood wandering around, you know, taking care of the animals with his family. And he wanted to play soccer, and his father really didn't want him to play. Apparently, at one point, burning his uniform when he was a kid so that he would sort of get this idea out of his head. He ran away at age 12, left his family behind alone, had saved up a tiny bit of money. He was homeless, sleeping outside a soccer stadium, trying to talk his way into a tryout. You know, he didn't really have any experience, but someone gave him a chance, and here he is today. He holds sort of an offbeat record, the longest throw of a ball in a game, something like 61 meters. And apparently that was a skill he developed playing a game that his father did let him play as a child. It's called Dal Paran. It's a kind of stone throwing contest that local kids would play. It's just an amazing story of perseverance and toughing it out against, you know, all the odds. I would say that the biopic is coming sometime soon.
3: It's an incredible backstory. He had a really nice save, or many really nice saves over the weekend. Is that right?
5: Yeah, again, like Bozinha, he had 7 key saves in this game over the weekend. One of them with his left hand that just looked absolutely impossible, if we can hear the tape from that.
6: Good pass. De Bruyne, excellent control. Must be, surely. Magnificent. Honestly, the reactions are just stunning. How quick is he up? How strong is that left hand?
3: I assume he's not left-handed to hear that reaction.
5: I don't know if he's left-handed or right-handed, but I do know that if that had been my hand, it probably would have broken off. I mean, it was like a stone wall. The ball just stopped flat and he was able to pounce on it. Absolutely amazing performance.
3: Wow. All right. So decidedly not an underdog story here, but let's talk about Spain's Lamine Yamal. You have been following his career for a while. How did he do this weekend?
5: Amazingly. Remember, he's only 18 and many people consider him to be like, you know, one of the best forwards in the world. So yesterday he started for the first time in this cup. He didn't start in the game against Cape Verde. And at minute 10, he deftly placed this beautiful cross into the net.
7: Hacia la segunda fase. Y por qué no. Lo intenta España. Va Mikel Oyarzabal. Centra. Mira la misma. Márcalo.
5: The celebrating went on for a long time, you can imagine. Yamal is very fast, and it didn't look like he was going to reach this ball, and he managed to slide in and catch it with his right foot. It was an absolutely brilliant goal. And it's also a kind of a record for him because he becomes only the second player, 18 or younger, to open the scoring in a World Cup game. Mm. The other player who did that was Brazilian legend Pelé.
3: Every time I see a photo of him on the pitch smiling with his braces, it just reminds me how much of a kid he still is.
5: But, you know, he's got a very sort of level-headed approach to the game. He's growing up and you can see in the way he plays the game, the way he passes. He's not just scoring goals. He's helping create other goals and opportunities. He's playing defense. He's a real team player.
3: All right. So, Jerry, what are you going to be watching for in the next few days of play?
5: To my mind, it's still the time to watch these underdog teams, Cape Verde, Iran, Curaçao can even be a spoiler still in their group. Some of these smaller countries might not advance to the round of 16 or get much farther than 32, but they have a potential to really, really influence not only who advances, but who has to play against who as the next rounds come upon us.
3: Good stuff to watch for. Jerry Hutton right now has the very tough job of following the World Cup for us. Thank you so much, Jerry.
5: My pleasure.

This is The World. I'm Marco Werman. From studying Persian classical music in Tehran to pursuing dentistry in Southern California. A big leap, but it's one that Bahar Movahed took several years ago, and she's been successful in both. We're going to focus on Movahed's music. Here's a taste from her latest album, Together Yet Alone.

0: Bahar Movahed has generously taken the time out of her dental practice to speak with us. Hello, Bahar.
1: Hi, Marco. Great speaking with you.
0: You too. Thanks for coming on the show. So music is not a part-time thing for you. It's not like you have a day job as a dentist and then you dabble in music. When you lived in Tehran, music was a full-time serious pursuit. You studied with some legendary musicians, including Mohammad Reza Shajarian. Describe your musical training in Tehran. When did you start and how intense was it?
1: I started singing seriously when I was 18, when I listened to a recording by Harissa. And that music was so touching for me. And I kept listening to that music and I couldn't stop listening to it. That was the reason I became determined to find Parisa and see if I could take vocal classes with her. And I was very fortunate that she accepted me as her student and I started my vocal trainings. And then I had some classes or sessions with Shahram Nazeri and I had the opportunity to learn from the legendary Mohammad Reza Shajarian. But at the same time, I was in dental school. So that was a time that I started my dental school in Iran. But it was not that, you know, music was my full-time career back in Iran. And it couldn't be because as a female artist, you cannot have a career in singing.
0: I was going to ask you, I mean, so many restrictions that women face in Iran if they want to be a professional singer. Can you just describe the glass ceiling that you faced and how you were able to, if not break it, how you persevered?
1: I started learning vocals, knowing that there wasn't any future for it in Iran. I mean, in Iran, as you know, female singers are banned to sing solo in public or release solo albums. But you can work as a backing vocal in concerts or music albums or movie soundtracks. But when it comes to solo singing, that's not allowed.
0: Yeah, so there were those opportunities, but did you then see dentistry as your backup career?
1: Well, for me, it never felt like two separate worlds. I always wanted a career in healthcare where I could improve people's lives. And at the same time, I wanted to connect with people through art and express something emotional. As a child, I grew up in a family where my mother is a visual artist and my father is a surgeon. So I was kind of exposed to both fields and it didn't feel like choosing one over another. It felt like both could coexist at the same time.

0: So you moved to the U.S. in 2010, finished your studies, and became a successful orthodontist. What happened to your music at that point?
1: Dental studies takes a lot of focus and dedication, so I didn't have time to really record or do music as my full-time job, but I still managed to have some concerts here and there. This was partly practical, but part of it was that I always wanted to release or record an album in Farsi, where I could show my love and passion for Persian classical music. And I took my time. I didn't rush myself into anything. And I was looking for a composer whose musical taste could resonate with mine. And that didn't happen until 2019, when I was introduced to Navid Dehghan, and we started working on this album, Together Yet Alone.
0: Talk about working with classical musician and composer Navid Dehghan. What was the collaboration like? That happened in Iran, right?
1: Navid was in Iran. I was here. Navid is such a, wonderful musician, composer. And, communication was very easy, although it was remotely and it was during COVID times, until, this moment that Navid shared a few lines of a composition that he had just begun working on. And I remember I was so deeply moved, and I came into tears, and I told him, this is the album. This is the soul of our album. And that song later became Together Yet Alone, and the whole project revolved around that emotion.

0: As you said earlier, as a solo female singer, I mean, your future is pretty much non-existent in Iran. So if you could offer some words of inspiration to young Iranian women and girls who want to sing, what would you tell them?
1: I think Iranian women have proven their bravery and courage throughout the history. I don't think I need to share any word with the women of Iran. They are inspiring to me. And if one day there is no ban, you'll see how many beautiful voices are going to be, you know, rising, and how more beautiful our music will sound.
0: Bahar Movahed's new album is Together Yet Alone. Thank you very much. It was great to meet you.
1: Thank you, Marco, for having me.

0: 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I'm Carolyn Beeler.
1: And I'm Marco Werman. Thank you, as always, for listening. 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
2: 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The World is a co-production of GBH Boston and PRX.
3: That was The World from PRX. The program was recorded earlier in the day.
4: The following program was previously recorded by NHK World Japan.
5: This is Asian View from NHK World Japan. I'm Hiroko Kitadai. Myanmar's pro-democracy leader Aung San Suu Kyi turned 81 on Friday. The military-backed government says that she is under house arrest, but her location has not been disclosed and calls for her unconditional release are growing. Aung San Suu Kyi has been under detention since a coup in 2021. There are growing concerns about her health. Her second son, Kim Arris, lives in Britain. He said in a video message that he doesn't know where his mother is, nor if she is well. The Japanese government will sharply increase visa fees for foreign nationals from July 1st. This is the first revision of the charges in nearly 50 years. The cost of a single entry visa will increase from the current $19 to $93. The fee for a multiple entry visa will be raised from $37 to $186. Foreign Minister Motegi Toshimitsu told reporters that the current visa fees were set in 1978 and were reviewed in response to rising prices and changes in foreign exchange rates. Thailand is aiming to become a premier destination for health and wellness. Its major hospital groups are spending big to combine healthcare services with tourism in a bid to attract visitors. Bangkok Dusit Medical Services revealed a plan on Friday to invest about $900 million in a new flagship complex in central Bangkok. It will feature medical clinics, residential units for seniors, luxury hotels, and health-conscious dining. Similar developments are underway on the resort island of Phuket. The country wants to capitalize on its ability to provide advanced medical services at lower cost than Europe and the U.S. This is NHK World Japan.
6: 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Watch Marco Arap, Femke Bol, Julian Alfred, Faith Kipyegon, and Karsten Warholm push their limits across 15 different events. Don't miss Diamond League Track and Field all season long on CBC and CBC Gem. 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
11: From CBC News, The World This Hour, I'm Neil Herland. We are learning more details about the police officer and the civilian who died during a shooting in Montreal yesterday. The gunman also died during the attack and left behind a manifesto targeting women. Gloria Enriquez reports.
12: A single blue rose lays on the Montreal police insignia on the floor of its headquarters. Quebec's premier and Montreal's mayor, along with other officials, placed it there in memory of Mohamed Lamine Benradouane. Flags are now flying at half-mast in honor of the 34-year-old police officer. Montreal's police chief Fadi Daguerre says he is the first member of the force to die on duty in 24 years.
13: It's a very, very sad day. It's a nightmare. But we have to be solid. We have to be solid for our lady police officer who survived.
12: He says that officer is now in stable condition. A witness saw a gun sticking out a window, then heard shots. A civilian, Michael Mizrahi, was also killed in the shooting. Rabbi Saul Emmanuel, the executive director of the Jewish Community Council of Montreal, calls it a tragedy.
8: A very warm individual, a kind individual, somebody very involved in the community.
12: Gloria Enriquez, CBC News, Montreal.
11: And we've got an update in Saskatchewan involving another shooting. The Mounties say a man has been charged with attempted murder after two officers were shot and wounded outside a home in Melville, Saskatchewan, Sunday night. 55-year-old Marcus Dodge faces 11 charges in total. They include aggravated assault, assault with a weapon, and uttering threats. The president of Mexico says her country has formed a common front with Canada during talks on the future of the North American trade deal. Claudia Sheinbaum answered a question from CBC during a news conference in Mexico City. We are strengthening the relationship between Canada and Mexico, and obviously both countries want the trade agreement to remain in place, she said. The United States, Mexico, and Canada will meet virtually on July 1st to discuss whether to extend the trade agreement for another 16 years or embark on another path. Ukraine is warning the United Nations Security Council that it's willing to make concessions, but says its patience is limited. Andriy Melnyk is the Ukrainian ambassador to the UN.
14: Ukraine stands ready to engage in direct negotiations with Russia to secure a just and lasting peace in accordance with the UN Charter. But our patience is not endless. If the Security Council would further choose a wait-and-see approach, I cannot exclude that Ukraine may recalibrate and modify its offer.
11: Ukraine says it's willing to offer a ceasefire using the current front line, but the Russian ambassador is questioning the sincerity of Ukraine. More than a decade after fluoride was removed from the St. John, New Brunswick water supply, dentists are seeing an uptick in tooth decay. Allison McCormick reports.
15: St. John dentist Kelly Keyes has been treating patients in the city for 30 years and says the increase in tooth decay since the city stopped fluoridating its water is clear.
16: We see a lot of kids under the age of four who have rampant decay.
15: In a city with one of the country's highest child poverty rates, she says fluoride was the great equalizer, protecting developing teeth by strengthening enamel. That protection is now gone. But some municipalities have gotten it back. The Ontario communities of Windsor, Tecumseh, and LaSalle brought fluoride back in 2022, nearly a decade after the mineral was removed. Calgary followed suit last year. Those decisions were made after comparing data, which showed an increase in tooth decay following fluoride removal. No such research on the topic has been done for St. John or anywhere in New Brunswick. Allison McCormick, CBC News, St. John.
11: And that is your World This Hour. For CBC News, I'm Neil Herland.
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17: Okay, so Toy Story 5 made $160 million U.S. at the box office this weekend, the North American box office. That is the highest opening for this franchise and for any movie this year, which is pretty impressive for a bunch of dolls that keep having to prove to everyone that they are still relevant. I'm Rad Simon Pillay, sitting in for Alamine Abdel-Mahmoud. This is Commotion. Christy Puchko, Jackson Weaver, they've seen Toy Story 5 and they're here to get into it with me. Welcome back to the show, y'all.
18: Hello, hello.
17: Hello. All right, so let's start things off right here.
19: Bonnie doesn't want to play with toys anymore. She needs me.
20: Jesse, you know Bonnie better than anyone. What does your gut say?
21: Bonnie still needs us. Our time ain't over yet. You got a friend
17: in me. Okay, we all know all they need is that needle drop to get us all misty-eyed, right? Like, that's all they had to do. But, yeah. So that was a bit of the trailer for Toy Story 5, which is reuniting Tom Hanks, Tim Allen, Joan Cusack as Woody, Buzz, and Jesse. Chrissy, look, there is no other franchise Pixar returns to like Toy Story, more than Toy Story, right? And with good reason, because Toy Story, I mean, this is not just a huge franchise for Pixar. It is just a huge deal for animation and how far we've come when it comes to animation, right? So can you remind us all what the Toy Story, like why the Toy Story legacy is so important?
0: Well, I mean, interestingly, this was Pixar's first movie, but also it was the first full-length completely computer animated movie. Mm-hmm. And like in retrospect, that feels crazy because it came out the box as it were like perfect. Like people loved this movie. It's still so good. Like even looking back, yeah, the animation's gotten better, but that first movie is so beautifully put together. And I think it became the trend that not only did animation stylistically follow in terms of like computers and trying to figure out what that look was going to look like, but also in like the way of like figuring out how to build characters gonna people are gonna keep coming back to, because there's a nostalgia element. But like I was a kid when that movie came out, and like I didn't have cowboy toys and Space Rangers, but like then I wanted them. Like you know what I mean? Like it from out the gate, it was throwing back to a nostalgia of an earlier time, but it was still making it feel modern enough that kids today didn't feel like they were, you know, playing with antiques. It felt fresh and new and exciting, and like because of the way the storytelling was, because of how effective that animation was.
17: That was like kind of a beautiful contrast when it came to the first movie, where it's like on the one hand, it's ushering in the future when it comes to computer animated film, but on the other hand, it's holding on to the past. Like literally those toys were the toys that the parents of 1995 would have played with, right? Like the Etch-a-Sketch and the Green Army toys. And
0: like,
17: yeah,
0: it's a pull-string Woody doll. Like
17: yeah. I love that element of it. I love that, you know, in the 31 years since that movie, what's his name? Buzz Lightyear remained the most modern toy up until now. Jackson, I mean, as I said off the top, I mean, this is a movie about these toys trying to stay relevant, trying not to be tossed aside. Tell us more about the premise of Toy Story 5.
18: Trying to stay relevant, and this is the exact same plot formula as all of the other ones. I mean, toy wants to protect a child, toy feels displaced by another toy coming in, toy is, you know, displaced physically and has to get back to the original place that the kid is at, and then toy realizes that they'll never be able to truly protect this kid, and that all they can do is help them grow beyond them and have like a kind of form of self-acceptance. In this film, that is new kid Bonnie, 8 years old. She is isolated, can't make friends with those around her because she is imaginative, a little bit. She might call herself weird. I call her interesting. And after that, her parents say, well, the only way she can really connect with her friends is getting on this device that they're all on. It's called a lily pad in this film. It's basically like a leapfrog tablet. She gets on it. Of course, it's anthropomorphized, so it takes over the room. All the toys in her room are terrified of that, and we get the new kind of share for the room displacing Woody is Jessie. And after that, they get displaced. They need to figure out how to come back, and they need to figure out how to defeat the evil that is devices that are stealing the imaginative play of kids all throughout the neighborhood and all throughout the world.
17: Jackson, I took in all of that synopsis, but what I'm so impressed by is how you said that word anthropomorphized so like so easily. Like you could just get it out there. That was
18: thank
17: so incredible.
18: You, thank you.
17: yeah. Okay, so Chrissy, I mean, like you watched the latest sequel that Jackson has just summarized there. Talk to me. Like, did you like Toy Story 5?
0: I did. You know what's interesting? Because I rewatched Toy Story 4 before this to remind me what had happened, because I remembered really liking that movie but had no memory of it. Which admittedly, my job, I watch a lot of movies, so sometimes they just come and go in my brain. But I've heard people make jokes about, like, you know, like, it's good that Toy Story was a trilogy and they never made another movie. And it's not that 4 is bad.
17: Yeah.
0: It's like 4 is a very fun, sweet movie. It just didn't feel essential. But I think 5 gets us back on track with this story does feel important for all the reasons Jackson was talking about. Like, it is touching on these themes about, like, I think about parenting probably, but like about the idea of like understanding that life is chapters, and like that sometimes that chapter is going to close whether you want it to or not, which like I'm tearing up thinking about this. But the way they do it in this one, I love Jessie. I've loved Jessie since they introduced her in Toy Story 2, in part because like Joan Cusack is my girl. I've been like, I grew up with you know, Addams Family Values and Toys, which were like those movies that like we watch now and we're like, kids are allowed to watch these.
17: Yeah.
0: She was amazing in those, and I think she brings that like energy that is like a little more chaotic than like what Tim Allen and Tom Hanks bring. So it just really feels special. And it feels like an undercurrent in this movie, as Jackson was talking about, because it's like Bonnie is kind of considered a misfit because she doesn't play the way other kids play. And I like the idea of having a representation for kind of the weird girls or the misfit kids that are like not following the trend. And like, what do you do when you're not following the trend? And maybe your social circle is not that big because you're 8. Like, what does that look like? So like, I just thought this was really effective because it's giving us the things we want. It's the toys are back and Bud, but like, you know, Buzz and Woody are like fighting again, But there's a bigger story that actually feels like it has more to say with this franchise, which impressed me, which made me be like, okay, I'm okay with the Toy Story 5. Like, I didn't dislike Toy Story 4, but it was like, that felt like, and another adventure and not like an essential chapter. But
18: I dislike Toy Story 4, so I'll be
1: all
18: the
1: commercial. All I remember is Sporky. Was it Sporky or Forky?
2: It was Forky.
1: See, I got again.
0: He was Forky. He was a spork, though.
18: So he was, gosh. Yeah, that's true.
2: Yes, that was the identity crisis.
18: Not a fan of Forky.
2: I mean, like Christy kind of mentioned, like, I don't remember anything about that movie but Forky. So, okay, but back to 5. Look, we set this up. Like, the big kind of tension in 5 is that the main toys, they're up against this AI powered smart tablet called a Lily Pad. So, let's actually have a listen to this exchange from the movie between Jessie, the cowgirl, voiced by Joan Cusack, our girl, and the Lily Pad.
22: I want to talk to you, device.
23: Please, call me Lily.
22: Now, look here. Me and the toys have been working all summer to try and get Bonnie to make friends with the Jordan twins across the street.
23: Yeah.
22: But then you had to ruin it with all your stupid... You're not even listening to me.
23: Oh, no. I was listening. I'm always listening. See? Now look here. Me and the toys have been working all summer to try to get Bonnie to make friends with the Jordan twins.
24: Now in Spanish.
25: Con los gemelos Jordan. Al otro lado de la calle, pero luego tuviste que arruinar.
24: Now because of rap.
25: Me and the toys have been working all summer trying to get Bonnie to make friends.
26: Our first dance, honey.
27: Oh, this concerns me ethically.
2: Yeah, that was a good way to make us hate AI, I think.
18: Yes,
2: technology, hate screen time. Look, Jackson, I mentioned this, of course, like Toy Story. I mean, this movie, again, is about this tension. I'm wondering, this tension that, of course, feels so relevant right now. Because we are, of course, at a tipping point, not just in terms of parents having to fight screen time with their kids or manage screen time with their kids, but also we're in a moment, like, culturally, globally, where every nation is trying to, a bunch of the different countries are trying to, you know, introduce social media bans so children under 16 are not online like this. So tell me how you think Toy Story 5 did in terms of grappling with these issues.
18: I'll say that I love Toy Story 5. Christy's doing such a good job of being the champion and saying the things that I also loved about it that I'm going to go to the curmudgeonly things about it, where this film is set up as being anti-tech, which one, kind of late, maybe should have done that in Toy Story 4 6 years ago when it was actually relevant for kids to have leapfrogs. And then also, it very much walks a center line as the movie progresses. It is not anti-tech. That one of the good characters is a device named Smarty Pants that helps train kids to be potty trained, voiced by Conan O'Brien. So throughout the movie, I think Pixar does what it has been doing so much recently in Elio taking out its LGBTQ storylines to not offend anybody. Hopper's making its climate catastrophe moral being the way to save the world is to befriend your local politician. They don't want to upset anybody. So this film is very much being like, yo, tech is bad, but also like Apple's cool. Maybe we'll get a pet tablet and just be responsible. And outside of that, I think what the Toy Story franchise really does, and it gets more kind of problematic as it goes on, is it's not really about kids. This is a franchise and a metaphor about parenthood, about raising a kid that you cannot protect from the world and accepting that they will go forth away from you into that world and leave you behind. And then outside of that, the issue being that it's more about celebrating this like idea of childhood, this pure idea of childhood. There's this book that, well, this philosophical essay I love called No Future by Lee Edelman. It's all about how every single political argument and debate is predicated around the idea of this metaphorical, pure, generic child that has no specific identity markers. So we make every single policy change and decision we can to protect that kind of future while ignoring the individuals. And I think this movie walks in lockstep with some of that, with how we do have all these social media bans. How much scientific evidence do we have for their efficacy? I don't know, but it seems like it's going to help the idea of a pure imaginative childhood. So let's go and do it. And this movie is very much also pushing that forward. We as adults feel so enthused to have the idea of kids playing and like having toys, and that's protected in our minds. It's less about how much kids actually care. Although I will say Toy Story 5 is more about the kid than any of the other previous Toy Stories. Mm-hmm. Andy was kind of an afterthought as a character before. Love Bonnie, love exactly what Christy was saying about that kind of isolation aspect to it. And those are my gripes. Other than that, I actually love this movie.
2: I actually love how you somehow really complicated my feelings about this movie, because I actually,
18: I'm sorry.
2: I came away with it like, I mean, I know you were bringing criticism to it, but I came away with it very disappointed because it felt like they were just, like, to your point, they were just fitting the lily pad and this new tech into the same old Toy Story narrative, right? The lily pad is the new Buzz Lightyear. It's just kind of lining it up with the new tropes. And I also like how you said, and they end on, Apple is cool. Well, you know, remember when Pixar was founded and Toy Story was their first movie, remember who owned Pixar? Steve Jobs, everyone. Yeah. Steve Jobs, the guy that introduced iPads and iPhones and all that shit.
18: Exactly. Going on here.
2: So, Christy, I mean, look, I mean, beyond, we were talking about the tension again between the toys and the tech and this current moment that this movie is responding to. Were there any other themes in this movie that really connected with you?
0: Yeah, I think it's also, it does tie into the tech angle, which is like, I understand they don't want to totally demonize tech because they're selling lily pads, but also like there is an element, especially for kids who have a small, like real life social circle, that the internet can be a place for you to find community. And the movie does touch on that a little bit because Bonnie through the internet meets Blaze, who is a little bit older and a little more comfortable in who she is. And like, we like Bonnie, she has a very like distinctive way of like playing with her games, that it's not the very, like, I feel like when we saw Andy play, it was very straightforward. He was like, it's a train robbery or whatever. And like, theirs is like a little more weirdo. Love that for them. And like, they connect initially online to be real life friends. And I think it becomes this like celebration of like, it's okay to be the weird kid. Cause like, I you know, the original Toy Story movie, as you point out, Andy is just so kind of like generic, like a little boy, moving on. Like, this is more specifically about these girls who, you know, are distinctive. Like, when they show other kids in the neighborhood, these girls are like combining their own patterns. They're wearing clothes that might be considered loud or too much or costumey. But it's like, also, we know those kids, and like, cheers to those kids who aren't afraid of doing the thing that's different. But it's like, with Bonnie, you see that she is afraid. You see that Bonnie is afraid of being rejected for people, for being too much. And then you meet Blaze, who's not. And who sees Bonnie and is like, let's play. And like, there's something so healing in that, that it's like, while there are other things in this that tie back to other Toy Story movies that made me weep like a child, that was like something new for this franchise. Because as we said, it's mostly about parenthood. It's mostly how can the toys help? And I liked the idea of like, also you can find a community, and like, sometimes it's not easy, but like, look, and like, seeing those girls become friends is such a big deal in this movie. It's really beautiful.
2: Yeah.
18: So good.
2: Listen, we only got like a minute left, so I did want to just come back to both of you and be like, okay, well, now that we've discussed Toy Story 5, where does it rank in your love of the ultimate forgettable Toy Story 4 or whatever that was, and whatever you consider your high point? Christy, let's start with you.
0: Man, I did rewatch them because I was prepped that they're like, we'll ask you to rank them. And I was like, oh no. I do think I love Toy Story 2 the most. Mm. So like, personally, that one just really hits me. I think everything with Jesse and that scene with the Sarah McLachlan song, come on. I can't talk about that too early in the morning. I will weep. But 3 right after that, Toy Story after that, 5 after that, and 4 after that. So I know that's low, but it's just, the bar is so high for that OG trilogy.
2: I'm shocked that you ranked 3 over the original. So that's like, did not see that coming.
0: 3 is so good. Also, 3 has Michael Keaton as Ken, which to me is just like all-time great voice work.
2: Great casting.
0: So much going on there.
2: Jackson, what about you?
18: I mean, we're going to inverse what we've been saying this whole talk. I'm going to rank 5 very highly. I would say Toy Story 1 is my goat because I watched when I was like a little baby boy. And then 5 is number 2, 3, and then 2, loving all of those. And then 4, a million miles below all of those. we've seen that reflected in the box office. I think Toy Story 5 is 160 million domestic, over 300 worldwide, bigger box office opening than any other Toy Story movies. And I think I'm going to believe that a large part of that is exactly what Christy was saying, that weird kid, the kid being a central part of it. And also, we have like, you know, big box office openings for sequels. Moana 2 beat Moana 1. Lilo and Stitch live action beat Lilo and Stitch. So it's a pattern. It's a pattern, but it's good.
2: Yeah. Well, my ranking is 1, then 2, and then nothing else exists after that. But thank you very much, you two, for bringing your rankings.
0: That's so much.
18: Let's go.
2: Yeah. Thank you both so much for being here.
18: Thank you.
0: Thanks for having us.
2: Christy Butchko is the film editor for Mashable in New York City, and Jackson Weaver is a senior writer at CBC Entertainment here in Toronto. You can catch Toy Story 5 playing in theaters everywhere now.

0: Brad, Simon Place, sitting in for Alameen Abdel Mahmoud. This is Commotion. Okay, so Toy Story 5 actually isn't the only place where we're seeing a lot of nostalgia for analog right now. People have actually been talking about a return to analog for a long time, but lately it feels like a real shift is underway. There's just more people talking on flip phones instead of smartphones, and even landlines are making a comeback. Kate Lindsay has been watching this. She is back with us to get into this. Hi, Kate.
1: Hi.
0: Okay, look, I know the irony is not lost on you that a lot of the talk around returning to analog is actually happening online. Okay, like, I mean, people are posting videos on TikTok and Instagram talking about how they are disconnecting from the digital world.
1: Yes.
0: So let's actually hear from some of them.
2: I am tired of letting my brain feel like mush, so I decided to go analog. Early last year, I started questioning the way I use technology and my relationship with it, and I started to notice how dumb it made me feel.
0: So that was Shaughnessy Barker from Penticton, BC, and here's comedian Simona Ruzer on Instagram.
3: My name is Simona, and I'm an addict. I have a brick, obviously. I have a landline. I have a digital camera and an iPod that's in the mail. Vintage!
0: Okay, Simona kind of exaggerating the current trend that we're seeing with a lot of people. And I want to get to one more. This is Mike Sheffer from Brooklyn, who came up with the idea of going 90s.
4: We'll leave our phones at home if we're going to go for a walk or go to a store or go get food. The term comes from in the 90s, if you left your house, your phone was still attached to the wall because in the 90s, no one had cell phones. So we call it going 90s. The idea is just leave your phone at home. It's going to be fine.
0: Okay, so Kate, look, as I mentioned, this trend, it's not new, but it does feel like we're reaching like a whole new level. So talk to me about what you are noticing in terms of what are these people responding to in terms of our relationship to phones?
1: Yeah, well, so I am doing this interview in front of my wall of DVDs to kind of do a full disclosure that I am also part of this trend I've been lured in. But yeah, I think we're seeing it everywhere. Some of the people we spoke to are hitting on, I think, one of the big ones, which is just like our relationship with technology feels really unhealthy, especially in the sense that it feels crazy that we would even leave our homes without it. And so there are so many different ways people are trying to rework that, either by getting dumb phones or like the brick we saw someone talk about. But I think this analog movement in particular, we're seeing it everywhere. Because it's not in my observation, it's not that everyone's like, I want to go analog. It's that everyone is having a bunch of different discomforts with their relationship with technology and stepping back and returning to some of the more, quote, analog ways we interact with technology is a solution to kind of all of them. You know, there's people wanting to just be less attached to their phone. For me, it was a feeling of like ownership, of realizing that the TV shows I love or the movies I love, I didn't really own any of them. And a streaming service could just get rid of it at any moment. There was like a possibility that no streaming service would pick it up. This was an issue for a while with 28 Days Later, where there was just nowhere to watch it. Mm. And so I started by being kind of almost like a prepper. I was like, let me just start with the DVDs, CDs, things like that, that I will feel like really, really sad if they were gone. And it's kind of gone from there. And then, you know, I think I saw a lot of talk about this as well when people were uncomfortable with the political affiliations of these different platforms. Like we saw, you know, Spotify, like YouTube, all these places kind of have their CEOs either with Trump at the inauguration or being somewhat friendly with the administration. And, you know, parents as well, going back to Toy Story, I think a way to sort of feel more comfortable with having their child consume entertainment without, you know, falling prey to the sort of iPad baby term is to be like, why don't we try a DVD do it on the TV where it's not something that'll autoplay and things like that. And so I think there's a lot of different concerns around technology right now that can be kind of solved by what if I take the step back, not going totally Luddite, but the thing we did like 15, 20 years ago that was still participating in technology, but not in this sort of toxic, addictive way.
0: Okay, well, I mean, look, you've done a bunch of research on this. And what do you think are the main reasons why millions and millions of other people are wanting to move offline in their life? Is it all of the reasons that you just stated in terms of the politics and all of that, or is there more to it?
1: I think there's all these sort of different motives that I mentioned. And then there's also just Like, I don't think we can discount the fact that it is, the reason it's being posted about online, ironically, is that it is nostalgic. It's fun. It's kind of one of the things I noticed by getting into it is that these things actually become decor in a way that they don't when you're doing streaming. Like, I now have, like I said, a DVD wall behind me. I have an under the counter CD player in my kitchen. There is a little bit of like, you know, I'm cosplaying the 90s. I'm doing a fun trend.
0: And it's consumption.
1: So it is just like, yeah, it's consumption. Like, I did have to purchase these things. And so there's no, like, you know, ethical consumption, da, da, da, da. But I think, yeah, the reasons I mentioned are pretty huge. And it just feels, you know, like a fun way. I think it feels additive, whereas so much of the other advice about our bad relationship with technology is to cut back, to sort of cut yourself off from access to this thing. And I think that is inherently, I mean, it is correct, but it's also not fun, and you're not going to do something that's not fun. Like, it's not going to be sustainable. And so I think this is a way to kind of indulge the sort of playful, maybe, you know, aesthetic, maybe you'll post about it, that's okay, side of this, of these things, while kind of avoiding, you know, getting sucked into the doom scrolling. Because ultimately, I do understand posting about it online, because it's like, where will I find people who want to have a better relationship with technology? Probably scrolling TikTok.
0: Yeah. Well, look, I mean, you know, I'm curious. I mean, you mentioned like your DVD wall, the different ways you're consuming, and the kind of almost like a fetishization of this analog stuff.
1: Yeah.
0: But where, like, how else are you seeing this trend, the going analog trend, showing up culturally?
1: Yeah, so I think, you know, there are some moves I've seen. Like, if we want to start with like just sort of little things, there's something called an analog bag that people are saying. They're like, pack my analog bag with me. Now, as you might guess, that's just a bag. It's the idea is a bag with things that when I'm out and about have like the crossword or, you know, knitting or a craft, something that like, you know, when they're out and about, they won't, you know, a replacement for scrolling when you're on the subway or whatever. It's nothing revolutionary. It's probably stuff you already have in your bag, but I think naming it that, giving it that intention, is makes it fun. And then, you know, I'm not surprised if we start seeing this trickle down, you know, or trickle up, I guess, into sort of movies, music, TV shows.
0: Backrooms.
1: You know, I think, yeah, I was saying like Backrooms is based on like internet creepypasta, which is like kind of a nostalgic internet lore, like scary story. We're seeing people show up to movie theaters. I think the movie theater push in general, like there are people who go just because they want to see the film, but I also think there's an inherent sort of like we are doing something important by going to the movie theater. So that in and of itself feels analog. And then I know there are, you know, directors and artists. I know Harmony Korine is one where they're using sort of these more analog technologies to make their art.
0: Okay, well, thank you so much. I mean, I totally see that, and also the idea of going analog by going to see movies in 70mm. Listen, Kate, thank you so much for being here with us and walking us through that. Kate Lindsay is a culture writer and the co-founder of Embedded. It's a newsletter about the internet, which you can also get on Substack. I'm Rad Simon Play, sitting in for Elamine Abdel-Mahmoud. I'll see you tomorrow.

0: That was Commotion. Next up, it's Because News, Canada's funniest news quiz.
1: Because News.
2: With Gavin Crawford.
3: To Because News, Canada's funniest news quiz. I'm Jan Caruana, sitting in for my good friend Gavin Crawford. This week's panel also drank a Vancouver bar dry, and they didn't even know FIFA was happening. Let's meet them. Sad to see hockey leaving CBC, she said, if I'm paying to watch sports on cable, somebody better be kissing. Let's welcome Martha Chavez. He confused the G7 with S Club 7, and now he's getting some very weird DMs from Macron. Say hello and bonjour to Chris Siddiqui. Yay! He's getting ready to move back to Alberta because of that sweet, sweet energy rebate. Who couldn't use $100? Let's say hello to Tom Hearn.
4: Jan, you know I'll do anything for $100.
3: Okay, panel, are you ready to make some games out of the news?
5: Yes. Oh, yeah.
3: Yeah, hold on. Okay.
6: Hold on. Oh. Okay, now I'm ready.
3: Now he's ready. All right. Then let's begin.
7: Here we go.
3: Yeah. It's beach read season, panel. And if you're wondering what to take on your next vacay, we got you covered. This particular book made headlines all week. What public figure has come out with your next summer read?
4: It's unfortunately it's Ghislaine Maxwell, and it's called The Little Black Book, and every page is redacted, so it's a very quick read.
3: Martha?
5: Well, I've been watching him a lot because I hate him, and I like, you know, like I like to start the engine.
6: Dan Brown? Are you going to say Dan Brown?
5: No, JD. JD.
3: That's right.
5: JD Vance. Yeah.
3: You're right, Martha.
5: He came up with a book.
3: The headline from the New Republic is, everyone hates J.D. Vance's new book.
6: Wait, did Martha write that?
3: By Martha Chavez, yeah. But to be fair, the book is on the bestsellers list. This is the follow-up to the American vice president's first book, Hillbilly Elegy.
4: Oh my God.
3: The new book focuses on the VP's newfound Catholicism. What is the title of Vance's new memoir? The whole audience is shocked by all of this.
4: I think it's called The VP of the Second Coming, Stories from the Couch with Vance.
3: Yes, yes. Very good, Tom. Very good.
6: Are you there, Beelzebub? It's me, JD.
5: I actually know the name because I've been outraged about that.
3: Okay.
5: Because the name is Communion, Finding My Way Back to Faith.
3: I also would have accepted The Sisterhood of the Traveling Vance.
5: Yeah.
3: The cover of the book is a nod to his Catholicism while remaining accessible to his MAGA base. Oh, what is on the cover of the book?
6: Oh my God, I hope it's like an AI cover that's like the original Star Wars poster, but it's Trump who's like Luke standing there with his shirt open, and instead of Leia, it's JD who's down there like wrapped around his leg.
5: Yeah.
3: I mean, no.
6: Oh.
3: Tom?
4: I think it's Vance riding in the back of the Popemobile, cracking a can of beer while wearing a MAGA hat and hauling a trailer of old couches.
5: It's a picture of a generic church that doesn't look Catholic, so the MAGA can see it, and then in little letters he says, "I killed the other pope." And,
3: in the book, he does describe his meeting with the previous pope as unsettling. The headline is J.D. Vance's new book on Catholicism has a Methodist church on the cover. It's a rural Methodist chapel in Virginia.
6: This guy.
3: In the book, J.D. Vance addresses a gaffe he made back in 2021 when he said the U.S. was being run by a certain kind of person. Who did Vance think run the world?

0: Girls.
1: Thank you, Chris. Tom?
2: Well, it is girls, but he said it in a worse way. He said that the country was being run by childless women with cats.
3: Yes.
1: Yes, yeah.
3: But you know nice. What? He was right. I don't think he was wrong. Like, don't piss off women that have cats.
1: Yes.
3: But in the View, they addressed it.
1: Yes.
3: So yes, that's how I say.
1: He's been doing a wild press run, and he appeared on The View, and the ladies had a lot to say. Yeah. Did anybody
2: see
1: the interview?
2: They harnessed the power of the meow.
1: I love it.
3: The Nicaragua lady, Ana Navarro.
2: Yeah.
3: She's ruthless. We are ruthless in Nicaragua. No, but the thing is that his wife is Hindu.
1: Yes.
3: His wife is Hindu, and he said that, well, one day she will convert. I don't think so. You know, I don't think at all that she will convert.
1: Well, he says that he wishes that he found a better way to say that he thinks the country is becoming anti-children when he made the childless cat lady comment. And he expresses his desire for women to have more babies.
0: Oh, good for him.
2: Yeah, you know good what women him. Really like to hear? Someone like J.D. Vance saying, you should have kids.
1: Yeah, your uterus that should smile more.
0: Thanks, JD.
1: It's rare for a sitting vice president to release a memoir. So why is he doing this now?
3: Well, because he knows that the Kumquat Caligula is going to expire soon. And he went out with a religious book because politics divide people. So he went out with the religious book so that you don't associate him with his politics, but I do.
1: Yeah.
3: It's merely politics,
2: And famously, religion never divides people.
3: Never.
1: A lot of people are saying with this book, he's looking for a way to distance himself a little bit from Trump because the headline reads, is J.D. Vance preparing for a 2028 presidential run with the release of his new book?
3: Yeah, but he can kiss a goodbye. Yeah.
1: If he becomes president in 2028, he would only be the third Catholic president in American history. Joe Biden, the most recent. Can you tell me who was the first?
0: George Washington.
3: JFK, and it was such a huge deal. And he said that religion has no business in government. He was the first president, I think, that he said it.
1: Yeah. Well, Catholic conversions are up, thanks in part to Catholic influencers and many celebrities putting their Catholicism on display. So if that's the way the holy water is flowing panel, let's test your knowledge with a Catholic celebrity lightning round. That was either a great effect or we're all getting struck down. Okay, so in a lightning round, as always, first person with the correct answer gets the point.
0: Okay.
1: This comedian, once known for playing a male gigolo, is now all in for Catholicism.
0: Rob Schneider.
1: Correct, Chris. Mark Wahlberg ends all his social media videos with his signature catchphrase. What is his catchphrase?
3: Mea culpa, mea grandissima culpa, mea culpa.
2: Bless up to the Lord.
1: You're very close. It's Stay Prayed Up. Let's listen.
4: God bless you. Stay prayed up.
1: God bless you. Stay prayed up.
0: And a little at the end.
1: This pop star surprised many fans last year for promoting a prayer app. Have a listen and guess who she is.
5: It is important this holiday season to spend time in prayer, letting God into our hearts and letting Jesus bring us his peace. Join me and millions of others in praying every day this Advent and Christmas season on Hallow.
0: Gwen Stefani.
1: Correct. Well done, panel. 100 prayer points for everyone.
3: Yeah.
1: I can confidently say that we are all going to heaven. Stay prayed up.
6: Because news. Canada's funniest news quiz.
1: I'm Jan Caruana in for Gavin Crawford on this week's Because News with me, Chris Siddiqui, Tom Hearn, and Martha Chavez.

0: Let's turn to entertainment news panel. A beloved cultural artifact recently got a makeover. Listen to this clip and see if you can guess the news story.
1: That's a very difficult seat to sit in. And some people will never forgive us for going on with somebody else. And she has the guts to sit in that seat and take whatever fans are going to dish out. And that's not a small thing.
0: Panel, who sat in that seat and made some very favorable headlines this week?
2: It was Katy Perry sitting next to Justin Trudeau, taking up that seat that Sophie used to have.
3: Oh.
2: And that's a huge seat.
0: The critics were seat. Coming
2: yeah.
0: for her.
2: Yeah.
0: No, great guess. Not correct, Tom.
4: It is a drummer.
0: Yeah.
4: Her name is Annika Niles. And only she could take the place of Neil Peart as the drummer of Rush.
0: That's correct, Chris.
4: The new drummer.
0: You got it. That's right. The headline reads, Annika Niles killed it as Rush's new touring drummer. Canadian band Rush is on tour for the first time in over a decade, along with their new drummer, Annika Niles. The Los Angeles Times praised her opening night performance, saying she splashed nearly a dozen cymbals with abandon and nailed complex paradiddles. Panel, what's a paradiddle?
2: Well,
4: Tom,
2: it's exactly what I'm hoping to get this Pride season.
4: Yeah.
0: Not one. Yeah. But a pair.
4: I'll tell you what a paradiddle is. It consists of four different notes.
0: Oh, boy.
4: Okay. An accent and three taps. A classic paradiddle usually goes right, left, right, right, or left, right, left, left. It's that one that goes bop, bop, bop, bop, bop, bop, bop, bop, bop, bop, bop, bop, bop, bop, bop, bop, bop, bop, bop, bop, bop, bop, bop, bop, you know what they always play?
0: You are 100% correct.
4: Goddamn right.
2: That's pretty cool.
0: It's a foundational drumming technique that combines single and double strokes, and it sounds a little bit like this.
4: Getting faster. See, faster. Paradiddle, paradiddle, paradiddle, paradiddle, paradiddle.
2: Wow.
0: One of the loudest cheers of the night came after Annika Niles rolled through Neil Peart's famous drum fills on the song Tom Sawyer. Panel, what did those fills sound like? Okay, pretty good, pretty good. Martha, what do you think?
5: That sounded like when I type it when I'm fighting with people on the internet.
0: Sounds like Martha on Facebook. Chris?
4: Okay, well, it actually goes like this. I start off to go do no do do do do do do do do do do do do do do do do do do do do do do do do do do do do do do do do do do do do do do do do do do do do do do do do do do do do do do do do do
0: Listeners at home, do not adjust your radios. That was not Rush Live. That was Chris Siddiqui, everybody.
4: Yeah.
0: Chris
4: Siddiqui.
0: Here's Rush's drummer, Annika Niles, crushing those Tom Sawyer fills.
4: Those are hard.
5: Yeah, you know,
4: those are hard.
5: I think it's because she's a woman.
4: Mm-hmm. And she's a woman.
5: She has like a centuries of rage.
4: Yes.
5: Rage.
0: Yeah. Well, Martha,
4: she's in
0: you're,
4: her 40s.
0: You're so going to hate this because we're giving the guy the point.
4: Yeah.
5: I know it.
0: Are any of you Rush fans?
5: No.
0: Okay, Tom?
2: Well, when I was in, I went to university at Mount Allison University at the peak hipster time of 2010.
0: Great year.
2: And I was in a band called Tantrum Art. And they were an instrumental band that was inspired by Rush.
4: What did you play?
2: Well, I was the singer they brought in. So my job was to insert vocals into their 9 minute long songs that had multiple solos for multiple instruments at random increments at any time.
4: Oh, yeah.
2: So I would just kind of sing a hook whenever they would stop playing. And this band was all university professors and my boss at the sandwich shop that I worked at. So everybody was like 25 years older than me. I was like, I think maybe 20. And we were in the newspaper once and it was like explaining all the people in the band. And it was like the bass guitarist, the head of the philosophy department, the guitarist, the head of the science department, and Tom of Pickles, which was which was the name of the sandwich shop that I worked at.
0: The band has sold out stadiums across North and South America. A headline from Variety reads, "How did Rush become the hipster band of 2026?" So panel, how did they?
4: You know, I was thinking about this, Jan, and I think it's because, and this is a bold statement, but a lot of music sucks these days.
0: Okay.
4: I used to work at HMV, too, and this is the one big thing, is that people would always come in. I was the algorithm, you know? So I got to tell people about Rush, and take this one, Fly By Night. You want to listen to that one, and Neil Peart does this solo on this. And they're just coming back because people are realizing they want to listen to musicians play music again. Here's another thing. My son is a drummer. He plays drums. And we went to one of his recitals on the weekend. And every kid sang like an old Thin Lizzy song or a Smashing Pumpkin. It felt like a Big Shiny Tunes night.
0: The Los Angeles Times says there remains something strange yet approachable about Rush. Why is Rush strange yet approachable?
4: Because they're Canadian.
5: They're Canadian,
4: Come on. Because, you know, Geddy Lee looks like a tiny grandmother.
0: Yes.
5: Yeah.
4: And Alex Leifson looks like Hodor from Game of Thrones and sort of carries Geddy Lee around.
0: You're very close, Chris. Their fame is grounded in sci-fi nerdiness. So they're not cool rock and rollers. They're kind of sci-fi nerds. The band's epic song, 2112, is widely considered the holy grail of nerd rock. It tells the story of an oppressed individual in a totalitarian collective who discovers an ancient guitar, and then he does what?
2: He smashes it and hopes to find a ring inside.
0: Oh, very close, Tom. Chris, any idea?
4: He plays it and he calls forth the spirits from the stars. I don't know.
0: You're not too far off. He sparks a rebellion against the authoritarian priests of the temples of Syrinx.
4: Oh, the priests of the temple of Syrinx.
0: Let's have a listen. So, Chris, you weren't that far off. The rhythm in one of Rush's most beloved songs actually spells out a message in Morse code. Listen to this rhythm. For the geekiest point ever panel, what does that rhythm spell out in Morse code?
2: I thought it was Morse code for the White House is prohibited from using this music.
0: Great guess. Martha?
5: YYZ.
2: Oh, wow.
0: Point for Martha.
4: Oh, that's the name of the song.
0: It is YYZ, the identification code for Toronto's airport.
5: Yeah.
4: Also, and one of the hardest songs on Guitar Hero.
5: Yeah. It's like they were putting, whoever was in the band, they was putting like, take me to the airport. I can't take this 20 minutes. Please take me away from here.
0: Congratulations, Rush. Never stop rocking. Yeah.
3: Because news. Canada's News Quiz.
0: Panel, it's time for a news clue. And we could not think of anyone better to deliver this particular clue than Mother Goose. So gather round, children, and be prepared for questions. Little Miss Muffet bench-pressed her tuffet, trying to get some gains. But her macros were shabby, now her butt is all flabby. No muscles to show for her pains.
2: Aww. Aww. Poor girl.
0: Poor little Miss Muffet. There's your news clue panel. Now, for a point, tell me, why can't Miss Muff get buff.
2: Well, I think maybe because she's spending too much time sitting on a tough, and I'm like, me too, girl, because I'm assuming a tough is like a strong, hot guy. So she's just sitting on a strong, hot guy.
0: Yes, those are some very different muscles to be working. Yes, that's incorrect. No.
4: Actually, she can't do it anymore because her membership expired at Good Life Fitness.
0: Martha?
5: Little Miss Muffet couldn't get Buffett.
0: That's right.
5: Because she just stay watching Netflix at home and doesn't exercise. Is that it?
0: You're not even close, actually. The headline from Global News reads, "No way why there is a looming shortage of protein in Canada."
2: Oh.
0: Yes, whey. As the world's craving for protein increases, the demand for whey powder is also going up. Now, can any of you tell me, just for our own edification, what exactly is whey?
4: I know it's spelled W-H-E-Y.
0: Yep.
4: And it's in giant tubs that you find on the end of aisles at, like, grocery stores to shame men for not having enough whey and protein in their diet. And their wives go, "Don't even think about it, Richard." And then Richard has to keep going.
0: You're kind of right, Chris.
4: Yes.
0: Yeah, you're kind of right. Whey is a liquid byproduct from cheese making. So when the solid curds are separated from the liquid, whey is the liquid that's left, and it's dehydrated and made into the powder that Chris was talking about that you find in the tubs.
2: Who thought of that?
5: Yeah.
2: Who thought of that? Who went, "Let's dehydrate this"?
0: As Chris was saying, whey only used to interest bodybuilders or say the elderly who needed supplemental nutrition. But now you can find extra protein in almost every food in the grocery aisle. Any idea why we've become so obsessed with our protein intake?
2: For me, I think it's the more protein you eat, the fuller you feel, which means like less grocery shopping. So it's less about protein maxing and more about inflation minimizing.
0: Oh, that's a great answer, Tom. And you're kind of on the road. Anyone else?
5: Why people want to eat more protein?
0: Yeah, why are we so obsessed with shoveling as much protein into our heads as we can?
5: Because some moron told you so.
4: Yeah.
5: And then, somebody said, "Oh, you need protein to keep young and to keep vital and to have all of those muscles.
4: Yeah.
5: And you don't have to go for the burn. Go for the burn. Go." No, you just like drink that and automatically you'll be back. You're Arnold Schwarzenegger.
4: It's also all those YouTube influencers, influencers now. It's all people telling us we should be ashamed of. It's all wrapped around shame.
0: You're kind of right. However, something that is causing us to ingest more protein is the widespread use of GLP-1s. So people who are on medications like Ozempic are encouraged to eat more protein to help avoid muscle loss as they lose weight.
4: Oh.
0: Also to feel fuller longer, protein kind of bulks you up a little bit.
5: Serena Williams has a commercial for Ozempic and I thought, I have no hope. Serena Williams plays much and then she's doing Ozempic. What hope do we have, you know?
4: None.
5: No, I like the protein because I've been on the keto diet forever.
0: Yes, and that's basically like a mostly protein, very little carbohydrate diet, right?
5: Yeah, like on the keto diet, if you see a pig in a rotisserie with an apple in the mouth, the pig is good, the apple is very bad. You can
0: basically live in the upside down. According to Global News, the shortage of whey has led to a doubling in price over the last few years. One Calgary food producer said the turning point came when a well-known giant launched a new range of protein products. What giant was that?
4: The Jolly Green Giant.
0: Mm. Oh.
4: Got out of vegetables and was like, "Let's get into some curds and whey."
2: I think it was PepsiCo. So it was Pepsi protein powder. And Coke tried to do the same thing, but Coke protein powder caused some issues at TSA. Yeah.
5: They have it at Starbucks now.
0: Starbucks offers protein-forward lattes and matchas. And each of those drinks pack roughly about 30 grams of protein. So on average, you could drink two of those and get most of your protein that you need for the day.
5: And then you have to go in the corner and beg for money because it's very expensive, you know?
2: Yeah.
0: panel, there's been a run on another nutritious product. What food have we been buying by the cartful to meet our protein goals?
2: I feel like it has to do with like boy dinner, mm-hmm. which is like,
6: excuse me,
2: like, yeah, have you ever heard of boy dinner, Chris? It's like a pound of ground beef, no seasoning.
6: Boy.
2: You throw it in the pan completely frozen and just beat it till it cooks.
0: Yeah.
2: And then like a side of like minute rice, or like, I feel like a lot of people right now are getting like sweet potatoes. It's like a big thing. Yeah.
0: Totally wrong. The headline from the National Post reads, "Can't find cottage cheese? Protein maxing might be to blame." Cottage cheese became a social media darling due to its high protein and low calorie ratio. It was the base of a lot of TikTok recipes, ranging from things like cottage cheese pizza bowls to cottage cheese cookie dough.
5: Yes.
0: Did any of you fall victim to the cottage cheese recipes?
5: Cottage cheese bread.
0: Cottage cheese bread, because, like a cloud bread.
5: Yeah, because on keto you cannot eat bread. That's not right. Even in the Bible you eat bread. You know, like the prayer goes, give us today our daily bread. It doesn't say give us today our daily cauliflower crust, you know? But they are making bread with the cottage cheese. And one of those recipes that I read at night among scrolling about the apocalypse. I read
6: Marlo's up late.
5: And then I save the recipe to never be seen again.
0: Oh, yeah. Yes. I have a full file in my email of recipes I've emailed myself that I'll never make.
6: Yeah. I don't think cottage cheese has ever been appetizing to me.
0: No.
6: I think as a young brown man, when I looked at cottage cheese, I was like, my white friends eat that.
0: Well, Chris, like, as your white friend, I'll tell you, I love it.
2: Yeah.
0: That's it for this edition of Because News. And the winner this week is...

Canada. This is Chris Siddiqui, and I'm the winner of Because News. Congratulations to my runners-up, Tom Hearn and Martha Chavez. Because News is written and produced by Elizabeth Bowie, Jan Caruana, David Carroll, Phil Lung, and Shanna Williamson. This week, they had help from Jana O'Connor, Diana Markulin, Aaron Conway, Bronwyn Page, Chris Lyons, and our recording engineer, Paul Hodge. Dude.

0: You've been listening to Because News here on CBC Radio 1. I'm Saroja Coelho. 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
8: From CBC News, the world this hour, I'm Neil Herland. New details are emerging from Montreal after Monday's deadly shooting. A police constable and a civilian were killed. Montreal police say the officer who died was 34-year-old Mohamed Ben Redouane, who served with Montreal police since 2021. The civilian was Michael Mizrahi, a member of Montreal's Jewish community. Rabbi Saul Emanuel is executive director of the Jewish Community Council of Montreal.
9: Mr. Mizrahi was a well-known person around this particular area. He started off years ago going around in a truck selling suits. Later on, he opened up a place where you could come and order suits from him. And whenever you saw him, always with a smile on his face, always with that friendly look.
8: Investigators have not released the name of the gunman. He died during the shootout. U.S. President Donald Trump is delivering a new warning to Iran.
10: If Iran doesn't live up to their agreement, or if they're not behaving, I will do what I have to do.
8: Trump made the comment to reporters in the Oval Office. The United States and Iran signed an interim agreement last week to stop fighting and work toward a long-term deal. On the Platform X, the Iranian president, Masoud Pezeshkian, said that negotiations with the United States would progress if there is full commitment. He added that statements outside the agreed text do not help advance the negotiations. The race to replace British Prime Minister Keir Starmer is underway after the Labour Party leader announced his resignation yesterday. Newly elected MP Andy Burnham wants the job, but two other MPs are considering leadership runs. Hundreds of thousands of Canadians are struggling to see a dermatologist. Even for critical care like skin cancer screenings, wait times are growing. As Christine Birak reports, the backlog is getting longer as more doctors pivot to out-of-pocket cosmetic procedures.
11: This was growing on my face.
12: Carol MacArthur suspected it was skin cancer, but month after month, the 67-year-old couldn't get a dermatologist appointment in Ottawa.
11: I lost a chunk of my cheek. I lost the cartilage in my nose, and it was 1 year.
12: Canada is short roughly 400 dermatologists.
13: There is this exodus into private medicine that's more lucrative.
12: Dr. Mark Kirchhoff heads the Canadian Dermatology Association. He says outdated provincial fees are squeezing medical practices. Still, he says change is needed.
13: I do call to question people that get their medical training subsidized by the public system and then end up just doing cosmetic dermatology for a private system for their.
12: If her cancer returns, Carol MacArthur faces another 1 year wait, while a Botox appointment can be booked within days.
11: I really feel like they're throwing me away.
12: Some doctors warned without oversight, public health care will continue losing ground to profit-driven clinics, and more Canadians will go without care. Christine Birak, CBC News, Toronto.
8: Would you like AI with that? Fast food chains across the U.S. are turning to artificial intelligence to run their drive-thrus. As Nisha Patel reports, Canada could be next.
14: What drink would you like for your number four combo?
15: American burger chain White Castle has hired someone new to take customer orders.
14: Thanks. Your order number is 13.
15: Julia is an AI chatbot that can respond to questions and log the order. If there's a problem, a real person takes over. Jamie Richardson is the company's chief marketing officer.
16: We found that ordering with Julia is better order accuracy.
15: He says Julia frees up employees to take on other tasks like prepping food and walking it out to customers. Fast food companies have been testing voice AI for a few years with mixed results. The technology is improving rapidly, and McDonald's, Dairy Queen, and Taco Bell are rolling out chatbots at their U.S. locations. While two companies that develop voice AI told CBC News That could hit some Canadian drive-thrus within months.
14: Sorry, did I make a mistake? Try saying add or remove.
15: Nisha Patel, CBC News, Detroit.
8: And that is your World This Hour. For CBC News, I'm Neil Herland.
0: I'm Saroja Coelho, and you're listening to CBC Radio 1. Up now, explorations in the world of science with Discovery from the BBC.
7: What does snow leopard poo have to do with the biggest challenge facing modern medicine? According to some scientists, we're about to meet, potentially, quite a lot. The connection is our ability to harness the tiniest, most plentiful, almost living things on the planet, bacteriophages. Before we go back to the zoo, I think we need a little more on these tiny phages. What are they? Well, they're viruses. And if I were to look at some with an electron microscope, I'd see a curious menagerie of structures. Imagine the six legs of an insect with something a bit like a bolt screwed on the top of it, or angular squids. These are bacteria killers. The word phage means to eat or consume in Greek, and bacteriophages are picky predators, infecting and attacking specific strains of bacteria, often unpleasant bacteria like E. coli or MRSA. You can think of them as our enemy's enemy, the friendly viruses. They have the potential to be our superpower in the battle being fought in every hospital, in every country on Earth, against antibiotic-resistant bacterial infections.
17: There is nothing else that's scalable. We need antibiotics for everything we do in medicine. So it's a problem that desperately needs to be addressed before we're just returned to the dark ages.
7: We've known about phages for more than 100 years, yet there are no licensed products available in the UK. There is, however, a buzz about phages right now. Only last year, the UK Health Security Agency said, phage therapy truly has the potential to transform the way we treat bacterial infections. So, what's stopping us? How close are we to using phages? The search for answers takes me back to Dudley Zoo on a cold but sunny spring morning.
17: I'm Martha Clokey. I'm a professor of microbiology and the co-director of the Becky Mayer Centre for Phage Research at the University of Leicester.
18: Why are we at Dudley Zoo?
17: We are collecting food samples from the animals because we know that that's a really good source of bacteriophages.
18: So we're stood outside the snow leopard's enclosure. Why is snow leopard poo interesting?
17: Well, we sampled around about 80 different animal species, and the snow leopards, the cats in general, but particularly the snow leopards, we've got the most number and the highest diversity of phages from those snow leopard samples.
18: So what poo are we going to collect today?
17: I believe we are just off now to go to the giraffe enclosure to see what they have produced.
19: I'm Emily, and I'm a ungulate keeper here.
18: And we're stood next to the giraffes. Can you point them out to me?
19: Yeah, of course. Names? So over on the right here, we've got Kira, who's our younger one. And then on the left-hand side here, we've got Josie Mum, who is 17. They are a pretty pair.
18: Thank you. All right, we're heading into the giraffe enclosure. Man with a bucket.
20: I've got you some poo samples.
18: Oh, bucket of poo.
19: We have got a range in here, I believe. We've got a bit of Kira and a bit of Josie, because there are some smaller and larger ones in here.
18: Martha, bacteriophages are everywhere, but why is there particular diversity interest in poo?
17: Most of the abundance of our guts and the guts of animals is bacteria. But what most people don't know is that those bacteria are being manipulated by bacteriophages. In different animals, the phages and bacteria have evolved with time. They've gone over their own sort of micro battles, as it were. So we can specifically see if there are phages associated with different animals that have got good features that might be useful for us in different ways.
7: So phages are everywhere, but particularly wherever the bacteria they attack are found. Sewage water has proven a good source, but so are all animals' gut microbiomes. And Martha and her team say no one has systematically phage hunted from zoo animal poo. So these are unexplored territories, which is a more romantic way to describe a couple of olive-sized giraffe poos in my sample pot, ready for testing in the lab at Leicester University.
1: My name is Faisal Patel. I work as the biobank lead, helping organise and obtain as many phages as possible using the collection of poo that we've got in-house.
21: As a special treat, the team have allowed me to put on lab coat and gloves, and I'm going to process some poo.
1: On the white rack to your left, correct, yep. There's some liquid there.
21: Yep.
1: You're going to open that tube. You're going to aim for 20 mil. And now if you just get another wooden spatula,
21: mm-hmm.
1: and
21: mash up
1: basically, yeah.
21: Oh, so you're just good. Gonna... You can see lots of bits of grass that it's been eating. I'm so pleased this is a vegetarian animal.
1: So that will go, we call it the Ferris wheel of poo. So we're going to take it onto there, and tomorrow we'll spin it down and actually start processing and testing it tomorrow.
21: Great.
7: For now, we say goodbye to Josie the giraffe's poo sample, but I'll check back in with the team at the end of the programme to see if they've collected any good bacteria-killing phages. In the lab next door, Professor Martha Clokey and co-director of the project, Dr. Andy Millard, showed me what was in store for my sample as they process from poo to DNA sequence.
22: So you can see here, this is a lawn, so it looks slightly yellow in colour. We take a spot, so a small drop of that, and we spot it on top to quickly screen to see whether or not there is any viruses present. And if there are, you can see we start to get clearing in the middle.
18: A lot of our listeners will be very familiar with the idea of agar plates with some sort of bacteria growing on them, and you can, or penicillin even, it's a classic, you can see the mould growing on.
22: Yep.
18: What we're looking at here is actually the inverse of that, right?
22: Yep, so the viruses are eating the bacteria from the inside. They're causing them to burst. As they're bursting, they infect the next cell next to it. So that's why we get these increasing circle sizes.
18: You're looking at your enemy's enemy.
22: Yeah, exactly.
18: Phage therapy does have its sceptics, I should say this. There are people that are concerned that we're putting viruses inside us and that maybe they might be stimulating the patient's immune system in a way that's actually not good. What do you say to that?
23: What I would say to that is we will get the clinical evidence that will alleviate people's fears. And you can see why people have those fears. People often say, well, phages have been around for ages. If they were good, they would have worked by now. But we didn't need to develop them, so no effort was really put into developing them.
18: Okay, so is phage therapy safe?
23: Yeah, phages have got an exemplary safety record. So we have a paper which we published last year in Nature Microbiology, where one of the things we did in this paper was show that all of the sequenced phages that have been used in therapy are actually found associated with bacteria associated with us naturally. I think unlike an antibiotic or another medicine, which is something very alien to what the body's used to, we're used to phages, they're in us, they're amongst us. So yes, we have to assess that risk. We have to assess and show that they're safe, but actually their safety record is really, really very strong compared to any other intervention.
18: The excitement about the potential for phage therapy in Martha's lab is palpable. But Martha has been excited about phages for a long time. So why are things moving so fast, so suddenly? Why is this happening now? Well, to try and answer that question, I've got up very early this morning and I'm currently on the train to Paris.
7: Why Paris? It's a key location for the start of the curious history of these friendly viruses. But first, I want you to hear a story set not in France, but in the former Soviet Republic of Georgia. Crucial to the development of phage technology is a 100-year-old scientific institute in Tbilisi. The Eliava Institute was named after its founder, microbiologist George Eliava. In its heyday, it wasn't just a lab, it was a factory producing and supplying phage medicines for soldiers in the Soviet army. These were life-saving phage mixtures, or cocktails, that worked against diseases like cholera and gas gangrene. When the Iron Curtain fell across Europe at the end of World War II, the phage research being done in Tbilisi was cut off from the accelerating research into antibiotics in the West.
2: Whatever was meant to be good for Western people was, of course, criticized in the Eastern part of the world and vice versa.
3: So phages were counted as Soviet science
2: and not to be trusted. Yes, yes, exactly.
7: That's Nina Chanishvili, head of the Microbial Biotechnology Laboratory at Eliava. I met her in Tbilisi back in 2019, and I saw more than Eliava's research labs. I also saw the clinic where phages were being used.
3: So coming in, and there's a waiting room, and there's half a dozen people in here from all over the world who've come to meet the doctors.
7: People like Anya, who had come from Switzerland with a persistent stomachache that was making her life miserable.
4: Everybody said it was in my head.
3: Can I ask about your symptoms?
4: Yeah, well, always cramps and like a balloon, very...
3: Big stomach.
4: Big stomach and always hurting. Eating anything, it's just hurting every time, all the time.
3: So you're in the middle of the treatment?
4: Yes, and I already feel it much better. I just told her it's the first time for years that I'm hungry.
3: Oh,
4: because
3: wow.
4: I didn't know what it means anymore.
3: How does that feel?
4: I'm normal. Really thankful.
7: I'm not saying this place is a cure-all, but the research that has been published on phage therapies here supports Anya's testimony. Phage therapy can have remarkable consequences. And yet, the rest of the world had abandoned these viruses mid-century in favour of antibiotics. Or so I thought. Back to my early morning train ride.
3: I know that Paris played a part in Eliava's story. Now, we are currently gliding through the outskirts of this great city, and when I get there, the first place I'm heading for is somewhere where Eliava worked and discovered phages, to see if I can find out more.
5: Where are we going?
24: Right here.
7: I'm at the world-famous Pasteur Institute in Paris. Yes, that's Louis Pasteur of pasteurisation fame. This was the place for phage research, and it still is a hub, which is why Professor Laurent de Barbier is showing me around a refrigerated lab.
5: Yeah, I nearly took my coat off and then thought, no.
3: Can I just get you to describe the smell in here, Laurent?
24: Well, it doesn't smell anything for me. I mean, what it's smelling is smelling the medium that we use for growing bacteria.
3: So Laurent has got a big plastic box off the top shelf, and in it are hundreds of little glass vials.
24: Those were actually produced in the 70s as a phage suspension for use in patients.
3: Okay, so back in 1972 you could make a phage concoction here in the Pasteur Institute and give it to a patient.
24: Well, they were producing that suspensions that were actually available for doctors to
3: give
24: patients.
3: To patients. Yeah. So why aren't they available now?
24: Well, that's the long discussion.
3: Okay, let's get out of the fridge and then
24: I think that would be better. So
7: France has a long and entangled history with phage therapies, and were making them for use alongside antibiotics until the 1990s. This isn't a case of Western versus Soviet science. An arrondissement over from Pasteur, in Paris's main medical teaching university, I'm meeting Klaas, a historian of medicine who's writing a book on the phage story.
25: I'm Klaas Kicheller. I'm an associate professor working for the French Institute of Health and Medical Research, INSERM.
3: Were phages discovered here in Paris?
25: That's a bit of a controversy, and it's been one that's been raging for quite a while. So phages, or phage, I think I'll refer to them as phage because we're in France, were discovered over 100 years ago, almost around the same time, one time in the UK and also the kind of second time here in Paris. The UK discoverer is called Frederick Twart, and he discovered them or published the paper on them in 1915. And there is a Franco-Canadian, Félix Derel, who published a paper on his discovery of bacteriophage in 1917. Derel is the one that gives the name to bacteriophage.
3: Back in
18: 2019, I was lucky enough to travel to Tbilisi in Georgia, and I went to the Eliava Institute, named after George Eliava. He first worked with phages here, though, right?
25: Yes, he was at Institut Pasteur in the 1920s, like many Russian microbiologists, actually, who had their training here in Paris. Derel has already discovered phage, and Derel, this is the other crucial thing, has already started experimenting with phage therapy. And Eliava actually meets Derel here in Paris, and later on actually invites him over to visit and help him set up the kind of major phage production facilities in Georgia.
7: As clinical trials developed, antibiotics produced more impressive results. But fringe phage therapies persisted. Klaas shows me a graph from Pasteur records showing a steady stream of cases from the 1950s right through to the 90s of phage medicines produced for French citizens fighting particularly nasty bacterial infections.
25: They did it on a no-cost basis. They were just charging the hospital for as much as it cost the technician to produce the phage. The Pasteur Institute's experienced a financial crisis like many other scientific and public health institutes in the 1990s, and as a result, the therapy service gets cut.
7: For just a few years, the phage pipeline in France dried up, which, as Laurent de Barbière explains to me, meant that all the regulation to start using them again needed to start from the beginning.
24: There was probably a delay of maybe 10 years, maximum 20 years, between the time where we drop it and the time where we realize maybe we need it.
18: It feels like phage therapy is always happening soon but not now. And it's been soon but not now for a while. How soon?
24: How soon? Yeah, well, it's never soon enough for the patients. I understand that. I've been, you know, in contact with some of them. They are always in a situation that is, I would say, desperate. When you read this letter that you receive on, you know, could you help me
18: really,
24: on
18: people,
24: the treatment?
18: People write to you to tell you that they've got infections that won't go away?
24: Yeah.
18: And can you send them something?
24: Well, I cannot. There is no phage. I mean, it's not that the phage doesn't exist. It's that there is no phage that has been produced, quality control, and is available.
7: I think it's time we heard from a couple of UK doctors about the front line of untreatable bacterial infections.
6: My name's Dr. Samira Modafzal, and I'm a consultant in virology, microbiology, and infection.
9: Hi, I'm Dr. Steve Montgomery-Laird. I'm a consultant physician in medical microbiology at University Hospital Coventry in Yorkshire.
6: There are two times in my career as a doctor where we feel absolutely helpless. One is when someone comes into A&E, really septic, frail, and actually a few years ago, we would have had antibiotics which would have kept that person alive and woken them up like magic. The second one really would be in patients who need antibiotics for a very, very long time to treat really complex infections. With time, the antibiotics may stop working. They don't necessarily have to be elderly. I mean, I've seen people my age come in with children dying from sepsis and knowing that they've got a resistant infection which no antibiotic can treat, and then seeing them die in front of us, it's very, very distressing. And if it's distressing for us who are meeting the patient for the first time, imagine what it's like for the family and for everyone else who knows that person.
9: The reality is that by 2050, every 3 seconds, somebody in the world will die of antimicrobial resistance. When you think of it, 1, 2, 3 dead. And that could have been preventable death.
6: What we want is alternatives which are safe for our patients. I strongly believe that all my colleagues are very keen to try and address the problem of antimicrobial resistance.
7: Phage science is back in the spotlight because we need new treatments now. The UK is reviewing protocols on personalised phage therapies. But that's a big shift. How might this work in practice? In a leafy Parisian suburb, I'm visiting yet another phage lab. A final phage lab where maybe I'll get answers.
10: Well, looky there, there's something warming here.
11: Excellent.
7: This is Dr. Adele James, co-founder of biotech startup Phagos. She's already given me the tour of the R&D labs downstairs, where there's the usual relaxed bustle of a working laboratory. The upstairs lab has fewer people and more PPE.
11: So, Adele, I've put on the safety gloves, hair cover, shoes, jacket in order to come into this lab.
10: Here it's an extra level of security so that we have to follow according to regulation as well to be sure that we produce in the cleanest way.
11: And then the first thing that we're staring at is this enormous glass beaker with bubbles bubbling through it.
10: So we are in our production lab where we will go from a few milliliters of phages to a few liters of highly concentrated and pure phages. So this is what you see here in the bioreactors.
7: I watch the phage mixtures being bottled and labelled. Then they are couriered to chicken farms in France and added to the animals' drinking water. This is the start, a trial with farms. But as CEO Alexandros Pantelis explained when he joined me and Adele, Phagos have bigger, bolder plans.
12: Our mission at Phagos is to end bacterial disease. We believe that starting in animal health is super important, since this is also where you have a high volume of antibiotic consumption.
3: Okay, and that story starts with a call from a desperate oyster farmer, right?
10: Yeah, I did my PhD on oyster farming and the pathogenic bacteria infecting those oyster farms in France. In some cases, they lose up to 100% of their production due to bacteria.
12: It was a test case. We went on the farm, got some nasty environmental material and dead oysters from there. And just with this rudimentary material, Adele managed to build a proof of concept phage cocktail. And there was 40% less death in the batches with phages. For context as well, these guys, they were so desperate they were using antibiotics for veals. So this was
3: the
12: start.
3: So the oyster farmers were using, like, cows' antibiotics and sticking them in the water.
12: They were trying stuff. Yeah. You know? They had no solution. Yeah. Nothing was working.
7: Operating since 2025, but still in its trial period, Phagos calls itself the only licensed phage therapy platform.
12: Regulation is modeled after antibiotics and, you know, chemical substances, which are always the same. But here with phages, given their precision, you have to have different cocktails. So what we suggest is that instead of looking at phages as a single product, you look at the thing that doesn't change. And that's the platform. That's the process of production. It's a new dawn for phage therapy, and it's true, it's a good time to be in phage therapy, I think.
7: And here we get to another reason why phage therapy hasn't taken off yet. You can't patent a virus. But what about the process? Both Martha Clokey's team in the UK and the Phagos group use AI to speed up their phage work. The Phagos team are confident that their platform is the bit that can be monetized. Another way might be to create synthetic phages. That's a question I put to Martha Clokey and Andy Millard once back in the UK when I called them to see whether the giraffe poo I collected at the start of this programme contained a bacteriophage that might help us fight the bacteria that cause us harm.
13: We had a great time in Paris. There's some really nice work. Pasteur is a fantastic place.
11: Laurent showed me his sewage collection. And then phages, like, you know, I've got a sort of a drawer full of cables that I'm never going to use, but I'm not going to throw away. And his equivalent is kind of these tiny vials.
13: Yeah.
11: So, did my giraffe poo sample yield any phages?
13: It did. We're happy to say.
11: Oh, that's fantastic news. What have we got?
14: Faisal did the screening against lots and lots of bacteria, and he found one putative plaque.
13: And depending on the bacteria you're looking at, we often don't find phages, so it's good that we found one.
11: So when you say a plaque, do you know what kind of bacteria the phage was killing?
13: It was on an E. coli. So one of the things we're really focusing on here is on E. coli that cause urinary tract infections. So what we're doing at the moment is assembling all the phages. And then what we'll do over the next few weeks is work out the host range. She'll be able to know exactly how useful this phage may or may not be.
11: So much of this feels like it's about building a model, building a process that's safe, right?
13: Yeah, absolutely. I think we're building the whole of the ecosystem necessary to do this. What people have done with bacteriophage therapy is they've taken a more personalized and a smaller scale approaches. They test if phages can actually affect the strains that patients have, and then they go on and use them. But what we're hoping to do is actually ask questions like, how do we make sure that those phages don't immediately drive resistance, like antimicrobial resistance? How can we learn from those mistakes of the past? With these big standardized collections, we can make sure by the time we get to do the clinical trials that are really needed to make phages mainstream, we're going to use phages that have got the highest chance of actually working.
11: Okay. What about synthetic phages? Are there extra safety issues there if we're genetically engineering them?
13: well, there are. And I think we're of the strong opinion, yes, it's going to be great to engineer phages. We're brilliant. Andy's brilliant at engineering phages. He's got a big team of people doing it. But the thing is, again, you need to know what you're engineering.
11: Okay, so Andy, you see with the ecosystem developing, it's going to be natural phages first and then synthetic phages as a later stage?
14: Yeah, I think so. I think it's going to be really important that we understand the biology of the huge diversity of phages that are natural phages to start with. So there's a lot of fundamental biology to come, I think, first, and then build upon that for the engineered phages.
13: Yeah, I mean, nature's been doing this for 3.9 billion years. I always think it's funny that humans think we can come along, we can do it better.
11: It's a great comfort to know that as the powers of antibiotics wane, that harmful bacteria can, just like us, get a viral infection. And that harnessing the power of those useful viruses is nothing new. What is new is a suite of tools, fast genetic sequencing and artificial intelligence algorithms to help us match the best cocktail of phages to fight the infection. Human trials that fit our stringent modern safety standards are just starting in the UK. And who knows, maybe in a decade, every pharmacy will have a phage fridge full of friendly viruses ready to help sick patients.
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15: Smoke is one of the most complex flavours we know.
16: There's aroma, there's taste, there's texture. We're feeling all of it at once.
15: Once the byproduct of an ancient preserving technique, today smokiness is everywhere. From the traditional smoked salmon and lapsang souchong tea, through to smoky pasta sauces, snacks, cocktails, and, well, almost anything.
19: We've done water. We smoked water.
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0: holy Scottish salmon.
1: Look at that, a massive yellow crate of Scottish salmon.
0: There's, I think there's half a tonne in each one. How many's come in?
2: Four.
0: So there's, yeah, 2 tonne. And they're all about 1 kilo to about 1.2. So they're going to start curing those now. They'll be in cure for about 4.5 hours to 5 hours, and they'll go into smoke tonight. They'll be in smoke for about 24 to 32 hours, depending on ambient air temperatures.
1: Look at the silver skin of the salmon gleaming in the sunshine.
0: I know. That's why they've got to work fast, because they can't be out in the daylight or in the sunshine, because of temperatures, you know, we've got to keep the food at a certain temperature. So, yeah, hence the reason it's all go, go, go at the moment, because the van's just got back.
3: Michael's father started a trout smoking business in his garage 50 years ago. It now employs 40 people, supplying restaurants, markets and online customers with a wide range of products from the dockside premises.
1: Thank you. Ooh, what a gorgeous smoky smell.
0: It is, exactly. So basically all protein, all whatever we're going to do, whether we're smoking it, curing it, all comes through here. This is where we start, which we call the wet fish end, our element of what protein we're curing or smoking. You salt him.
1: Hello. Oh, gosh. So, look at that. It looks like snow has fallen on the salmon, but that's salt.
0: It is salt. Natural Cheshire dry salt. As you saw earlier, the fish coming out of the back of the van. This is going into salt now. Once the boys have finished salting up, they'll record the time. That'll go in for 4.5 hours because they know the size of the weight, so they weigh the fillets off before they cure it, work out the length of time in salt, and that's that.
1: So that salt preserves the fish?
0: It does.
1: But then the smoking...
0: preserves the fish as well.
1: Uh-huh.
0: So because we want to have a shelf life greater than 10 days, we have to have a certain amount of salt within that product. The smoke takes out the moisture out of the protein again. Both salt and smoke are both preservatives. So salt primarily is the key controlling factor. The smoke is flavour and it stops the bacteria growing on the product. No, it's being salted, the bacteria will still grow. So we control it by taking the moisture, i.e. the water, out of protein. And if you can stop the water activity, you'll stop the growth of any bacteria.
3: The smoke also deposits chemical compounds on the fish that help slow spoilage and prevent fats from going rancid. How and when did we first figure out that smoke helps preserve food? To find out, let's travel 8,000 kilometres away from Michael's smokehouse to Stockton, California, where Ken Albala is firing up the barrel-shaped metal wood smoker in his backyard.
4: I've got flames that are, I don't know, 2 or 3 feet high now, and I'm going to let this go on fire.
3: As well as being a food smoking enthusiast, Ken is a professor of history at the University of the Pacific.
4: As you can see, I'm being smoked myself.
3: Away from the garden, he told me how this ancient practice most likely emerged by happenstance, back when we spent most of our lives enveloped in smoke.
4: Probably somewhere between 2 million and 1 million years, we were cooking food. And when you cook food, of course, you know, in an enclosed space often, and you have a hole in the roof or sometimes a chimney. So smoke is a necessary kind of adjunct to whatever you're cooking. And I think people would have realized that it lasts longer when you put it in the smoke intentionally and leave it there.
1: That's interesting then. So it was probably, we or our ancestors were probably cooking food on the fire, but then came to realise that actually it's not just the flames, but actually the smoke will do something as well.
4: That's right. And I think people would have been inhaling smoke all the time. And it means that we have this sort of hardwired taste to appreciate it, because we've been doing it so long that we've come to love that flavour. And I think people who did it habitually would have been, you know, less susceptible to catching parasites or pathogens or, you know, infectious bacteria, things like that. And they would have reproduced at a greater rate and just done a better job at surviving because they smoke food. You know, if you are hunting an animal, it's hard to keep the whole thing. And smoking is

0: One of the easiest technologically, because you've got the wood all around you and you're really just hanging the thing in smoke. And a simple, you know, smoker is really just a box. It's as simple as it can be.
1: And I guess the purpose of smoking food originally was quite simply preservation. It made food last longer.
0: Yeah, that's right. And I think it's also a matter of flavor. You know, we separate those two today. And we don't really need to smoke anything because we can get fresh food. But I think we like that flavor a lot, so we do it intentionally.
1: And smoke curls around food in some of our earliest written records.
0: We know, just a random example, in ancient Rome, people had botellas, which are sausages, and they sold them out on the streets. But these would have been preserved by hanging up in the fireplace and just letting the cold smoke go over. There's two very different ways of using smoke. There's, you know, hot smoking will actually cook the food, and in that case, it's not going to be preserved. If you cold smoke, it preserves the phenols and the sort of aldehydes and things that go that penetrate the meat, create this like sort of reddish bark. If you've ever seen on a really good barbecue or on a smoked sausage or something, and that's what preserves it, and that's what prevents the bugs getting in, and it's antioxidants, so the fat doesn't go bad. And of course, no one in the past knew this at all, but when they record selling smoked X, Y, and Z in a text, you're assuming they knew what they were doing, you know. And there are directions, gosh, but by the time you get to the early modern period in cookbooks, there's definitely directions on how to do this.
1: As Ken says, smoke crucially also adds flavour, a process happening back in Michael Price's smokehouse inside what looked like large stainless steel industrial ovens.
2: These are the smaller smokers here, or you can look in the big smoke in.
1: Oh, it's
2: now,
1: opening now.
2: Which is looking here. Oh. The mackerel, that's your mackerel there, which is just going to swap a few trays because you get different.
1: Oh, it smells like a bonfire.
2: Well, I'd put it, well, I'd hope it smells better than a bonfire because the woods that we select, that we use to smoke the fish, you know, they are carefully chosen to give a unique flavour.
1: Oh, I mean, it's a beautiful smell.
2: Same on that side, there's another batch there. Oh, there you go. Look in this one. You've got your salmon there, curing and smoking.
1: So what it's got a darker colour, the orange
2: flesh. It
1: goes
2: a lot darker once you've taken the moisture out of it. But if you look here, you can see the oil's just starting to come out there.
1: Yep.
2: That's what we're looking for. And then we're also
1: gleaming on the surface of the flesh.
2: We're wanting that fillet to sit basically level on the hand. That's what we look for, and a dry texture on the back.
1: Right, so you're holding it there, and it's so it's stiffening up.
2: It is, exactly that. That's what we look for. So we look for the oils coming out down on the flank, which is at the flank there, is on the belly, on the loin part there, as you can see if you look on the sunlight catching it there.
1: Yeah.
2: And that's at level. And that with those done. They went in yesterday morning.
1: Oh.
2: So they'll be coming out hopefully at end of play today.
1: Gosh, so you're smoking them for
2: anywhere from 18 hours up to about, can be in winter, up to about 30 hours.
1: Well, that smell is beautiful. And how are you creating the smoke, then?
2: Through here. So we smoke salmon, it's cold smoked, because we only want the ambient air temperature. With the mackerel, it's a hot smoke product. We're taking out the moisture out of the protein with salt and also with heat. So we don't mind the sawdust igniting on this, because we want the heat to be able to cut the product. Oh. It smokes in there. So that's a blend of oak and beech in the fire pit there, which is drawn through
1: wood chips,
2: basically. Yeah, drawn through into the chamber. As you saw, the trays just been swapped, they're in there. You can see them starting to change colour now.
1: Yeah,
2: so
1: I can see it's getting a bit orangey brown at the edge there.
2: I would like to say more like golden rather than orangey brown.
1: Yeah, you're right, it's nicer than that, and it certainly smells good enough to eat already. And why are you smoking? Are you doing it to preserve the fish, or are you doing it for flavour?
2: We do it for both reasons. We get requests from, you know, Michelin-starred chefs to create a unique flavour to give them a leading edge in what they're doing.
1: Michael Price. I asked historian Ken Albala when smoking food stopped being something practical and became something that people did for pleasure.
0: Yeah, it's very clear that once people can get fresh food, and this means railroads mostly, and refrigerator cars, and literally the food chain that can carry fresh food to people, There's really no reason to smoke food anymore. And canning, of course, is part of that whole thing. Canned meat was very important. So even if you couldn't afford a big hunk of fresh meat, you could get something canned. And preservation techniques, you know, by the 18th century, they're using nitrates already, you know, in hams and meats and things. And those would have certainly helped, you know, prevent botulism mostly. But I think by the time you get to the 20th century, no one needs to smoke anymore. And they do it because it tastes good, and ham tastes better than fresh pork, and bacon tastes a whole lot better than pork belly. So it's, you know, that's something we definitely don't need to do anymore.
1: Now, what began as a way to keep food from spoiling has become a flavor industry in its own right.
0: I think we probably do as much smoking, if not more, today than in the past, but it's done industrially. So that you'd have an enormous smoking outfit, you know, in a factory, churning out things, and then wrapping it in plastic and sending it to the supermarket. Whereas, you know, at home, very few people do this. I mean, they think for some reason it's going to be dangerous or difficult to do. So they make home smokers. I mean, there's my older brother has one, and, you know, you put wood chips in it, you press a button, and electrical current goes through, and it smokes it. And that seems really not to be much fun to me. I mean, I like the fire itself. And I think the amount of control you have when you're doing it yourself is just to sit out in the backyard and start smoking something and put on some good bluegrass and you know, carve while this is going on. I mean, that's just a delightful day in my mind.
1: Ken Albala, you're listening to The Food Chain from the BBC World Service. I'm Ruth Alexander. This week, Smoked, the story of how one of humankind's oldest food technologies became a flavour loved around the world, and what modern science is revealing about this ancient practice. We no longer need to smoke food, yet smoky flavours remain hugely popular. To understand why, I've been speaking to Professor Heather Smyth, a flavour scientist and sensory specialist at the University of Queensland in Brisbane, Australia.
3: I think it's two main things. One of those is that in all cultures, in all people groups across the world, smoke has been used traditionally to preserve foods, and it means that foods are safe to eat. And that means that people around the world are quite familiar with smoked flavours, and human beings like foods and like flavours that they're familiar with.
1: So it's a comforting flavour.
3: Absolutely, a comforting and well-known and familiar flavour. You know, smell is very associated with emotion in our minds. Smell and emotion are looked after by our limbic system in our brain. So anything that smells familiar is very emotionally comforting for us. The other part that I think attracts people to smoke flavours is the fact that it's complex. And in all food systems, when food is complex, and certainly if you have a mature taste for food, we always would prefer a much more complex flavoured wine, a more complex flavoured sauce, that level of complexity that we get from smoke flavour. And that's because it's got many, many different aroma volatile compounds that are causing the aroma of smoke, but also in combination with taste components that are present. It's that complexity altogether that I think also attracts us to smoke flavour.
1: So what's going on then from a sensory perspective when we put smoked food in our mouths?
3: So a lot of things are going on. All of our senses are being triggered there. Smoke is made up of aroma volatile compounds, which through our nose and our sense of olfaction, which is separate to our sense of taste. There are hundreds of different aroma volatiles that are created in that pyrolysis reaction when wood is burned, and also Maillard reactions, which are famous flavour reactions that you even see in coffee beans when we roast beans and whatnot.
1: That's when a food gets a nice toasted brown colour.
3: Absolutely. That's right. So Maillard reaction is like a caramelization reaction. It's a little bit different chemically, but the Maillard reaction is when something's burning or cooking, definitely that browned flavour, and then also the burned compounds that come from the wood itself. So we've got these gorgeous aroma volatiles that our nose is sensing, and we're either smelling those through our nose or up the back of our throat. And at the same time, we've got taste compounds, which are on our tongue. So there's some bitterness associated with smoke flavour, sometimes even sweetness, depending on the type of wood that's used to create that smoke flavour in the first place. There's even trigeminal sensations going on. So trigeminal is a textural sensation in the mouth. So you could have a cooling sensation from a smoked flavour or a warming sensation from a smoked flavour as well. So very complex.
4: Does that mean then when we put a smoked food in our mouths, our brains are just like pinging with activity because there's so much going on in terms of the flavour and the texture?
3: Absolutely. So much going on. There's aroma, there's taste, there's texture. We're feeling all of it at once.
4: So I'm taking from that, there's no such thing as this tastes smoked. There are many, many versions of smokiness.
3: Oh, so many different types of versions of smoked flavour. Absolutely. There's hot smoking, there's cold smoking. There's a range of different ways of applying that smoke to the product to preserve it. But all of those things can contribute different sets of compounds, and all of those different sorts of compounds that can create a different type of smoked flavour. So it definitely isn't one thing. It could be many different types of flavours, and no two may be the same necessarily.
4: Professor Heather Smythe. Back in Lancaster, looking inside the chillers at Michael's shop, you can see our appetite for smoked products goes way beyond fish.
2: So you stand there with your smoked salmons, mixed smoked fish platter, smoked eel, two different varieties of gravlax, going down into your anchovies, cured meats.
5: Smoked ham, bacon, chicken breast, duck
2: cheeses,
5: breast,
2: halloumis, brie, camemberts. Yeah.
5: What's the most unusual thing you've been asked to smoke?
2: Lettuce, tomatoes.
5: Lettuce? What's smoked lettuce like?
2: Not one of my favourite. We've done water. We smoked water.
5: Smoked water?
2: Smoked water. Honestly, it's bonkers.
5: Who asked you to do that?
2: I'm not to mention any names. It was to be used as an ingredient, as part. This is what the point is when you talk about flavours and you asked me about flavours earlier, it's getting that flavour into the food, into the proteins. So there's many different ways of doing it. So if you don't want to smoke the protein, how else can I get in there? So water is one example. Lettuce was one example. The tomatoes are one example.
5: Did you get the smoke in the water?
2: We did, funnily enough. I didn't think it would work, it does work.
5: Was it a chef asking
2: chef
5: you to do
2: in
5: that?
2: London, yes.
5: What was the chef going to do with this smoked water?
2: I didn't ask, but it was up to him what he did with it. But he got the flavour and he got what he wanted to do with it. So, yeah, you know, it will penetrate and flavour nearly anything and everything that we try and smoke.
5: But not everything is better for it, in your experience?
2: Well, no.
4: Certainly, smoky flavours are in demand. You only need to walk down the snack aisle of your local shop to see that. But with the flavour comes potentially harmful chemicals. The European Commission has decided to ban 8 smoke flavourings, ones made from condensed smoke, after they were assessed by the European Food Safety Authority, or EFSA. I asked its scientific officer, Eleanor Avesti, what was found.
6: EFSA realised that it cannot be excluded that there might be a genotoxicity concern by using these compounds.
4: And what does that mean in plain English?
6: So genotoxic compounds are compounds that interact with the DNA. So they interact with the genetic material of our cells. What this may cause is other health issues such as cancers. So it doesn't mean that if we, which we do, inevitably consume a genotoxic compound, which is everywhere around us and in our foods, that doesn't mean that we'll generate a cancer, but it is a risk, an added risk. And therefore, it's considered that there is no safe level for these compounds. In the scientific world, this is the stand at the moment.
4: Does this issue apply only to smoke flavourings, or these same compounds be in traditionally smoked foods?
6: That's a good point. So the flavourings are obtained by smoke. So they are, in a way, also purified smoke, which are then processed to be able to use them. They could be liquid, for example. As such, common sense will tell us that the same kind of compounds are probably also present in the smoked foods. So this is something that we are actually looking into.
4: Somebody listening who enjoys smoked foods, what practical message would you want them to take away from the evidence we have today?
6: Personally, I think that food is also pleasure. And so it is important to understand that some foods we can consume maybe in bigger quantities than others. And some other foods we should probably be a bit more careful. So smoked food is definitely, for me at least, a pleasure. I still consume my favorite smoked salmon. But I try not to consume it as often as something else, maybe a baked fish. So I think my recommendation is, as I said, to keep a varied and balanced diet and probably do not consume smoked foods on a daily basis. In a similar way as we advise pregnant women not to consume oily fish more than, I think it's twice a week, because there are some foods that are potentially posing some...
4: So don't cut. No need to cut out smoked foods, but eat them in moderation.
6: Exactly.
4: One reason smoke flavourings have attracted particular attention is that they can be found in everyday products such as snacks and ready meals, which many people eat more frequently than traditionally smoked foods. Phasing them out is therefore expected to reduce consumers' overall exposure. However, the food industry is working on reformulating its popular smoky flavours, with one option being to use ingredients like traditionally smoked paprika and salt. And historian Ken Albala believes it's unlikely we're going to fall out of love with smoked flavours.
0: I do think it is hardwired into our limbic brain, you know, that we've been smelling smoke for so long that it's sort of like, you know, infants immediately like the taste of sugar and we grow to like other flavours. But I think smoke is really there. And let me give you a weird anecdote, just that I think when I was very young, my mother used to put me in the high chair in front of cooking shows on TV and give me whitefish, which is a very American thing. I don't even know the species, but it comes from the Great Lakes and they smoke it. And it's just this lovely, delicate, salty, oily fish. And that apparently made me happy for hours. I could just sit there with my fingers and munch on this. And whenever I smell something similar, and it's partly the taste, but it's immediately the smell, it brings me right back to that moment immediately.
4: For you, it's the power of the aroma and the connection that yeah. gives you to your childhood. But also, are you saying that there's something even deeper within us all, something elemental, really, about smoky flavours that kind of are connecting us to our home hearths?
0: I think that's absolutely it. Maybe it's one of those things that we've been doing it for so long that it's hardwired into our brain, that when we smell that, we think, oh, food.
4: What do you think the future of smoked food is and our relationship with it?
0: Gosh, I can't imagine anything like, you know, bacon and ham and sausages and smoked food going away, because it really is a fantastic flavor. I think in the short term, people are going to start eating less of it because of the warnings. And it will become more of a luxury, but there's nothing wrong with that. But something traditionally made, not only is it really fun to do, but it's connects you with the past in a way that reading a book or looking at a painting or listening to music really can't, in an absolute immediate way, because you're actually putting the food in your mouth and tasting something that our species has been doing for so long.
4: Professor Ken Albala. And back at Michael's Smokehouse, I am keen to sample the freshly smoked salmon.
2: What Chris is doing now is using the strimmer to do a long slice side smoked salmon.
1: Oh, thank you very much. Oh, lovely. Love to. Thank you.
2: So, very delicate. Mm. Not over-smoked.
1: That's a much more delicate flavour than I expected. Very nice.
2: Mm. It is. Subtle. Mm. Yeah, you want to be able to taste the fish, and then you'll get the smoky salmon afterwards, but if you weren't in here, you'd have that.
1: It comes a bit later, doesn't it, the smoking?
2: In restaurants or having breakfast with your poached egg and smoked salmon, you'd have got that flavour straight away, because of the environment in here is smoky. It's difficult.
4: Michael says it's hard work getting products just as he wants them, and he himself smells well smoked by the time he finishes every day. But for him, it's all worth it.
2: I think it's just a natural, earthy flavour, and for me, it takes me back to my childhood when Dad was burning the leaves and the fire and in the back garden and so on. And I just used to, like, think about autumn and just the different seasons. And it was just, yeah, and just creating that and being able to put that into a flavour, into food. And if you enjoy your salmon or you enjoy a smoked bacon butty in the morning, having that, it just sets the mind racing.
4: Thanks to Michael Price and to everyone we spoke to for today's programme. Is there a flavour that takes you down memory lane? I'd love to know. You can email thefoodchain@bbc.co.uk. From me and the rest of the team, producers Sam Clack and Izzy Greenfield, and editor Sarah Wadeson, thanks for listening, and join us again next week.
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8: This week on Bookends, Jordan Abel's new poetry collection, Dad Era. It's addressed to Jordan's daughter, Phoenix. Through free verse, pictures, and a mix of ideas, both personal and universal, the collection explores the nuances of fatherhood, Indigenous parenting, and what it's like to raise a child in a world that gets more uncertain by the day.
9: I really do think that, part of my responsibility as a parent is to try to tell her who I am, you know, in all of my complexity. There's lots of complicated feelings from parents, you know, who lived like full human lives that are full of, you know, really, you know, maybe difficult things sometimes. My feeling is, you know, not to hide the parts of me that, you know, maybe are more difficult. But instead to try to communicate those things, you know, with a kind of openness and transparency to highlight just how, you know, how difficult like human lives are. Our lives are full of all kinds of things that are kind of incongruous, you know, with maybe who we are now. But that doesn't make them, you know, not a meaningful part of your existence or your experience.
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12: Hey, Max, you miss me?
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12: Are you going to be able to keep it together on this one?
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14: This is World Report. Good morning. I'm Marcia Young. The city of Montreal is mourning the victims of yesterday's daylight shooting. A police officer and a civilian were killed. Investigators are now analyzing a lengthy incel manifesto left by the gunman and trying to piece together the shooter's motives. As Gloria Enriquez reports, the community is honoring the two lives cut short.
15: A single blue rose lays on the Montreal police insignia on the floor of its headquarters. Quebec's premier and Montreal's mayor, along with other officials, placed it there in memory of Mohamed Lamine Benradouane. Flags are now flying at half-mast in honor of the 34-year-old police officer. Montreal's police chief, Fadi Daguerre, says he is the first member of the force to die on duty in 24 years.
16: It's a very, very sad day. It's a nightmare. But we have to be solid. We have to be solid for our lady police officer who survived.
15: He says that officer is now in stable condition. They were both responding to a call at around 11:30 in the morning at a Midtown hotel. According to Daguerre, a witness saw a gun sticking out a window, then heard shots. A civilian, Michael Mizrahi, was also killed in the shooting. Rabbi Saul Emmanuel, the executive director of the Jewish Community Council of Montreal, calls it a tragedy.
17: A very warm individual, a kind individual, somebody very involved in the community.
15: The event shook the entire area, including a grocery store nearby, where Robert Benzirem and his wife were shopping.
18: On avait une armée de policiers qui passaient devant nous avec leurs pistolets.
15: He says they saw an army of police officers who passed in front of them with their guns. At first, they were told to lay on the ground. Then they were taken to the back of the store, where they were locked down for hours. The city's mayor, Soraya Martinez-Ferrada, says she will visit the area to reassure residents after yesterday's tragic shootings. Gloria Enriquez, CBC News, Montreal.
14: At cbcnews.ca, a story looking at the data of police deaths in the line of duty on our main page. Millions of people across Europe are trying to cope with what is likely to be another record-setting day of heat. Emergency workers are preparing for a surge in patients at a hospital in southwestern France. Overnight, France recorded its hottest night since measurements began in 1947. At least 18 deaths are being blamed on the heat. Several parts of Italy, England, and Wales have issued red heat warnings. Samantha Burgess is with the Copernicus Climate Change Service.
18: Unfortunately, it's the trajectory that we're facing with a changing climate. Europe is the fastest warming continent, and with temperatures rising at about twice the global average rate. And this means the summer period when we have heat waves, the heat waves are more intense, more frequent, and longer lasting.
14: Experts say temperatures in parts of England could reach 40 degrees Celsius this week. The extreme heat has forced the closure of several schools. It has also triggered intense storms across the UK. Officials say more than 29,000 lightning strikes have been recorded over the past 24 hours. Nearly all of Spain is also under a heat alert. Seven Ontario First Nations will get an ownership stake in Canada's newest nuclear infrastructure. The federal and Ontario governments finalized a $700 million loan guarantee for the plan. It would allow the First Nations to own a minority interest in the Darlington New Nuclear Project. Energy and Mines Minister Stephen Lecce says the investment will help with economic reconciliation. Chiefs representing the seven First Nations called the agreement a major victory for their people. An announcement is expected later this morning. Dentists in St. John's say they are seeing more tooth decay in the city. New Brunswick removed fluoride from the water supply 10 years ago, and the increase in cavities is causing other municipalities to rethink their decision to take fluoride out of the water. Allison McCormick has more.
19: St. John dentist Kelly Keyes has been treating patients in the city for 30 years and says the increase in tooth decay since the city stopped fluoridating its water is clear.
20: We see a lot of kids under the age of four who have rampant decay. I think we're fooling ourselves thinking that the status quo is good for kids or that it's good for the community in general.
19: In a city with one of the country's highest child poverty rates, she says fluoride was the great equalizer, protecting developing teeth by strengthening enamel. But in the city's effort to save money, that protection is now gone, and children are paying the price.
21: I just thought if you read the information, it was a no-brainer.
19: St. John Mayor Donna Reardon was a councillor in 2014 who fought hard to keep fluoride in the water.
21: It makes me feel sad that it happened because it's so overwhelming to think about trying to get it back in the system.
19: But some municipalities have gotten it back. The Ontario communities of Windsor, Tecumseh, and LaSalle brought fluoride back in 2022, nearly a decade after the mineral was removed. Calgary followed suit last year, reintroducing fluoride after a 14-year hiatus. Those decisions were made after comparing data, which showed an increase in tooth decay following fluoride removal. No such research on the topic has been done for St. John or anywhere in New Brunswick. Allison McCormick, CBC News, St. John.
14: Hundreds of thousands of Canadians say they are struggling to see a dermatologist. Many say wait times are skyrocketing, even for critical care like skin cancer screenings. And the backlog is growing. More doctors are pivoting to private cosmetic procedures. The CBC's Christine Birak reports.
3: It's more than a year that this was growing on my face.
5: Carol MacArthur suspected it was skin cancer, but month after month, the 67-year-old couldn't get a dermatologist appointment in Ottawa.
3: And I lost a chunk of my cheek. I lost the cartilage in my nose, and it was 1 year.
5: Canada is short roughly 400 dermatologists. Despite the crisis, more specialists are shifting away from cancer screening. Instead, they're spending their time on cosmetic procedures like Botox.
22: So there is this exodus from public medicine into private medicine that's more lucrative for some doctors.
5: Dr. Mark Kirchhoff heads the Canadian Dermatology Association. He says outdated provincial fees are squeezing medical practices. Still, he says change is needed. Taxpayers fund residency spots, and who gets them needs to be reevaluated.
22: I do call into question people that get their medical training subsidized by the public system and then end up just doing cosmetic dermatology for a private system for their entire career.
23: All I know is I'm trying to do what I believe in.
5: Dr. Andrew Simone opens his Toronto dermatology clinic at 4 a.m. every Saturday. No referral needed. He feels lives depend on it.
23: A lot of times they just want somebody to look at them.
5: If her cancer returns, Carol MacArthur faces another 1 year wait, while a Botox appointment can be booked within days.
3: I really feel like they're throwing me away.
5: Some doctors warned without oversight, public health care will continue losing ground to profit-driven clinics, and more Canadians will go without care. Christine Birak, CBC News, Toronto.
14: 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And as Nisha Patel tells us, chatbots could soon be coming to a drive-thru near you.
24: What drink would you like for your number four combo?
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24: Thanks. Your order number is 13.
25: Julia's an AI chatbot that can respond to questions and log the order. If there's a problem, a real person takes over. Jamie Richardson is the company's chief marketing officer.
26: We found that ordering with Julia is better order accuracy than we experienced prior to Julia. So that's well above the 90% range.
25: He says Julia frees up employees to take on other tasks like prepping food and walking it out to customers.
26: So we haven't used it as a way to reduce employment. We've used it as a way to be hopefully more productive.
25: Fast food companies have been testing voice AI for a few years with mixed results. Some customers try to trip up the AI on purpose. Others get disgruntled if the chatbot makes a mistake.
27: I'm sorry, could you please repeat that?
28: Can you give me a side of ranch?
27: Want to add two cookies for $1.59?
28: No, ranch.
27: Does that complete your order?
25: After trying it out, customer Kim Gilmer worries about what could be the new normal.
29: They got our order correct and everything. I just hate that this is what the world is coming to. That just means less jobs for humans.
25: The technology is improving rapidly, and McDonald's, Dairy Queen, and Taco Bell are rolling out chatbots at their U.S. locations, while two companies that develop voice AI told CBC News that could hit some Canadian drive-thrus within months.
24: Sorry, did I make a mistake? Try saying add or remove.
25: Nisha Patel, CBC News, Detroit.
14: 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I'm Marcia Young.

0: you did a bit of this before, but just help me understand a bit more how things soured so much for Keir Starmer. Like, a YouGov poll last month reported 69% of people disapproved of him. That's an enormous number. This is a guy who won in a landslide in 2024. So, like, you know, what are the big beats that to help people understand? Yeah.
1: So I think this is going to be a question that there will be a lot of debate on. And I think ultimately, a lot of people will conclude that some of this intense dislike towards Keir Starmer is probably slightly unjustified. There has been a catalogue of errors that this government have made from the very start. And actually, you could argue even before they got elected, their manifesto was so cautious. They ruled out any kind of tax rises on working people.
2: I want taxes to come down for working people. They've been really clobbered time and time again.
1: Now, that is a vote winner, but is it going to win you favours in government when public services are really, really struggling and people expect more from their public services? So they already tied themselves into a knot with that. And then there were just lots of issues with Keir Starmer's communication. So one of the first policies this government announced was that they were going to take winter fuel payments away from pensioners. Now, this is a blanket payment that all pensioners in the UK receive. It just went down very, very badly, as you can imagine. It was exactly the sort of thing people thought a centre-left government should not be doing. They also refused initially to withdraw the two-child benefit cap, which is a particular welfare measure that means people with more than two children stop receiving a certain amount of benefit. Again, MPs in the party felt that this wasn't something that the Labour government should be holding on to. There were a number of U-turns. So eventually they U-turned on winter fuel, they U-turned on the two-child benefit cap, but not without having already punished MPs in the party for voting against the government on certain things. There was also an enormous backbench rebellion over welfare reform.
3: Those government plans, though, have hit a major hurdle, an amendment to effectively block the bill signed by more than 120 Labour MPs.
1: This government under Keir Starmer has consistently pivoted to the right on social issues like immigration or trans rights.
4: Today we publish a white paper on immigration, a strategy absolutely central to my plan for change that will finally take back control of our borders and close the book on a squalid chapter for our politics, our economy and our country.
1: And that is the sort of thing that has isolated quite a lot of their core vote. And then, of course, you have this insurgent right-wing party, which is Reform UK, which has been nibbling at some of the Labour vote in the heartland. So basically, Labour has been alienating its voters on the left and losing its voters on the right. And that's when you have MPs really panicking about whether they're going to keep their seats at the next election. And then it all came to a head when the Prime Minister appointed Peter Mandelson as his ambassador in the US, even though he knew about his links to Jeffrey Epstein. And that became the thing that just started to really destroy Keir Starmer's support across the country and in his party. It was this question of how good is this man's judgment if he knew about this relationship, but he still thought he was worth having as his ambassador.
0: Right. And just for people listening, there's now a criminal investigation, right, into these allegations of misconduct. Mandelson is essentially being accused of leaking sensitive info to Epstein back in 2009, 2010, right? With Starmer's resignation, that's now six different prime ministers for the UK in the last 10 years. There could be seven soon. Three of them were just in 1 year, 2022. It's a really pretty remarkable turnover rate for the top job in the country. You know, not to brag, here in Canada, we've had two. We've had two in that time. Yeah.
1: Just for you guys.
0: I guess so. I don't know. But of course, this has like led to a lot of commentary, as you know, on whether Britain itself is ungovernable. Mm. And I just like, what do you think of that? Like, what do you make of that notion?
1: So I think it's certainly an interesting question. Do I think Britain is ungovernable? No. Do I think it requires a leader who is prepared to be brave and make difficult decisions that might not necessarily be popular, but will pay off in the long term? Yes. I think if you look at a lot of the issues this country faces, you know, we had 14 years of austerity under Conservative governments, which basically hollowed out our public services. We had a successive governments that refused to invest while borrowing rates were really low. And then we left the EU. Brexit did a huge amount of damage to our economy. And actually, on the 23rd of June, tomorrow, as we're recording, that is the 10-year anniversary since Britain voted to leave the EU. It's remarkable that another prime minister has left within one day of this anniversary, because actually, if you look at those prime ministers who have gone over the past 10 years, all of their departures have been related to Brexit in some way. The damage that that is still continuing to do to the UK, not just its economy, but how it's changed our conversations about national identity, our place in the world, how we relate to one another. You know, that is a whole podcast in itself. It's really fascinating. But I think, yeah, this idea of governability, there are so many issues facing any prime minister, not just our poor economic outlook, not just the bond markets and how they react to political decisions, which makes governments very risk averse to their kind of tax and spend plans. But also, you know, we, as you are in Canada, social media had put so much pressure on governments to respond much faster and much quicker. And it doesn't really allow politicians to prioritize that long-term, boring decision-making that needs to happen for countries to be prosperous. And also in this country, you know, we have a really powerful media ecosystem that is tilted to the right and has been very, very critical of prime ministers and has also been very keen and you know, loves to write about and publicize political news. So that appetite for sort of political drama has been really pressing. And I say that as someone who has been a reporter in Parliament. You know, I've reported on politics for quite a long time now. There is a real desire for trying to make it dramatic and exciting and sexy. And I think that makes it very difficult for serious policymakers to grapple with the deep, less interesting parts of this country.

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0: 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Canada announced major funding for green energy in Nunavut yesterday. The federal government is investing more than $17 million for 4 renewable energy projects across the territory. $4.8 million will go to Nunavut Nukuchauti Corporation to support solar, wind, and battery projects in several communities, with the goal of offsetting future diesel consumption by more than 50%. More than $8 million will also help build a clean energy system for the Aksanik Hotel in Iqaluit. Hulik Energy Corporation will receive $1.3 million to advance renewable energy studies in Nunavut's 25 diesel-dependent communities, and $2.5 million will go to Saku Investments Corporation to advance a solar and battery project. Nunavut MP Lori Illaut made the announcement in Iqaluit yesterday.
3: Investing in clean energy solutions for Indigenous communities is non-negotiable for ensuring energy security, reconciliation, self-determination, and economic development for Indigenous peoples in Nunavut and beyond.
0: Illaut says those projects aim to improve energy security, lower emissions, and reduce long-term dependence on imported fuel. Nunavut currently uses more than 54 million liters of diesel every year to generate electricity. Community organizations across the territory can join the fight against gender violence in Nunavut. The Department of Family Services is funding violence prevention programs through its Gender-Based Violence National Action Plan. Applications for program beginning after July 1 will be accepted until June 30th. To request an application form or ask questions, email familysafety@gov.in.

0: NU.ca. The University College of the North has announced it's leading a new garbage waste management network. The network includes 11 universities from 5 Arctic countries. Anderson Ishua is an associate professor from the university leading the network. He says the network's goal is to collaborate and learn from Arctic communities to help better manage garbage.
1: We are not just trying to do something academic and that is it. We are really interested in working with communities to create tangible changes, changes that work, changes that make sense in communities.
0: He says the network will meet in July to start developing plans. And a new documentary shown in Iqaluit yesterday features a woman from Nunavik. Sheila Wah Cloutier is featured in the film titled Tough Old Broads. It's about how three women broke barriers. She's an Inuk from Nunavik who pioneered work on connecting climate change to human rights. She says the filmmaker followed her for too many places for about 3 years to get her take on her life and her work. Cloutier says she was inspired by strong women in her life.
2: Seeing that my mother and grandmother, who even, you know, when the fathers were not even there, kept going. And I never saw them with a sense of victimness about them. Never. And they were strong and they maintained grace. And I honored that throughout my life. And I said, I continue to honor the way in which I lead. And so they stay with me.
0: She hopes the documentary will bring hope to others and show Indigenous people as teachers instead of victims. The documentary can be streamed on YesTV.com. And that's the CBC Regional News. I'm Khaw Shalutam.

0: Hello, hello, lakut. 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And hola, good morning. Welcome to Kulakan CBC North Radio 1 as we broadcast live here in Ayakalui studio. Today being Tuesday, June 23rd. I'm your host, Lisanna Vepic, here with our technician, Chris Puglia. Seriously, I cannot. I have to have something. A big letters with your last name, Chris, in front of me to remember it. And once again, welcome to Kulika. Coming up after the 8 o'clock World Report, Preserving Indigenous Languages. We'll hear from an expert in Indigenous language in Regina. So she'll tell us about the important work she's doing with students at First Nations University there. And Money on Your Mind, income inequality reached record high last year in Canada and is still rising. So we'll hear more on that. And a tough old broad will be in the studio. Tough Old Broad, yep. That's the name of a new documentary that features Sheila Wakluche, an iconic advocate for Inuit rights and climate action. So lots of good stuff for you this morning. And, of course, the regional news at the bottom of the hour with Kausal Lutuk in Inuititut and in English. And before I forget all that, here's the latest weather, Chris. This time I remembered.
1: Let's see it. Lakut. Start from the Baffin region in Iqaluit today. It is mainly sunny this morning. Wind becoming northwest 20 kilometers an hour this afternoon with a high of 16 degrees. In Kimmerut, it's mainly sunny. Wind becoming west 20 kilometers an hour this afternoon, high of 15. In Kinggate, mainly sunny. Wind becoming west 30 kilometers an hour this afternoon, high of 17. In Panatung, it's mainly cloudy. Wind becoming southwest at 20 kilometers an hour and high of 12 degrees. Kikatajuak, it's mainly cloudy, high 9. And in Clyde River, mainly cloudy and a high of 11. Going over to Pond Inlet, mainly cloudy, 7% chance of showers this afternoon and a high of 11 degrees. In Arctic Bay, mainly cloudy, 70% chance of showers this afternoon, temperature falling to +5 this afternoon. Over in Iqaluit, a mix of sun and cloud, 30% chance of showers this afternoon, wind west 20 kilometers an hour, high of 14 degrees. In Sunirac, it's a mix of sun and cloud, 30% chance of showers this afternoon, wind 30 kilometers an hour from the west, and a high of 15 degrees. In Sunikiluaq, it's sunny, wind becoming northeast 20 kilometers an hour this morning, and a high of 13. In Resolute, cloudy, periods of snow beginning earlier this morning and ending near noon. Winds northwest 20 kilometers an hour and a high of plus 3 degrees. And finally, in Greece Fjord, it's cloudy, periods of rain beginning early this morning, then changing to periods of snow and ending near noon. Temperature will fall to around around plus 1. Back to you, Lissy.
0: Nicole, Chris, still periods of snow in the high Arctic. And did you say it's going to be like 16 today in Iqaluit? If I heard correctly.
1: I said it was going to be 16. Yee-hoo! And later on, we'll hear about a heat warning in Coral Harbor for 22 degrees.
0: Wow. Yep. Yep. It's going to be another beautiful day for sure in the capital. So it's very, very hard to stay indoors now. But now it's time for Business Digest with Megan Reed.
2: Good morning. Royal LePage is out today with its most affordable Canadian cities report. And the big news, there's been a change to the top spot. Phil Soper is the president and CEO.
3: Thunder Bay, which was the most affordable city the last time we did this, slipped to third place. Now, they're all remarkably affordable compared to our biggest cities. But yeah, we've got Lethbridge in first, St. John, New Brunswick in second, and Thunder Bay in third.
2: Lucky Lethbridgians only have to put 18% of their net income towards their mortgage. Overall, 61 of 62 major Canadian cities recorded an improved affordability factor in 2026 compared to 2 years ago. Another fun fact, only one-third of boomers said they'd consider moving from a more expensive city to a more affordable one, while 77% of Gen Zs said they would be willing to relocate. Keeping with expenses, to the surprise of absolutely no one, Canada's inflation rate spiked in May to 3.2%, mainly thanks to higher energy prices due to the war in Iran. But it wasn't just gasoline prices that we're paying more for. Food prices also went up, with Canadians shelling out almost double for tomatoes. Pedro Antunes is the chief economist at Signal 49 Research.
4: I think this is a very shaky situation. We know the Canadian economy, the Canadian consumer are weak already. You know, employment has been generally flat. We just heard from Statistics Canada about, a technical recession, essentially flat economic activity, both in terms of our GDP and our employment. And on top of that, now we have this bite that inflation is going to take away from disposable income for households.
2: Another fly in the ointment, a weaker Canadian dollar. Antunes points out that a lower loonie is going to make everything we import even more expensive for the foreseeable future. And finally, rest in peace, Alan Greenspan. Greenspan, who steered the U.S. monetary policy during his 5 terms as chairman of the U.S. Federal Reserve under 4 different presidents, died yesterday at the age of 100. Pundits say that he will be most remembered for Greenspeak, his indecipherable testimonies and pronouncements before Congress.
5: When, say, a congressman asks you a question, and you don't want to say no comment or I won't answer or something like that, so I proceed with 4 or 5 sentences which get increasingly obscure. The congressman thinks I answered the question and goes on to the next one.
2: As well as he did, Greenspan will also be remembered for missing the housing bubble, leading to the financial crisis and recession in 2008. Campbell Harvey is a professor of finance at Duke University.
6: There is no doubt that he was a highly dedicated public servant. He wanted to do the right thing. We can disagree with some of his decisions, but his intent was always to put the American economy first.
2: Born in New York City, the son of a stockbroker, Greenspan studied clarinet and piano, wanting to become a professional jazz musician.
5: Most important economic decision that I made was to leave the music business.
2: According to Andrea Mitchell, his wife of 29 years, Greenspan died from complications of Parkinson's disease. For CBC Radio, I'm Megan Reed.
0: And if you'd like to hear this again, go to the CBC Listen app and look for Biz Digest. And for more business news, check out our website at cbc.ca/business. And when you see a price ending in $1.99, do you automatically round it up in your head to $2? I do. Or maybe you think of yourself, sweet, 1 cent savings. The 99-cent pricing strategy is well worn by retailers, but some Canadian grocery stores are trying out something new. Producer Jenny explains.
7: Cassandra Mark's house is busy. She's got 5 kids, they have a bunch of friends, and they're always hungry.
8: The one kid likes to come and eat cereal at my house all the time, so someone's always eating something here.
7: Cassandra lives in Windsor in Essex County. She spends a lot of time shopping for groceries.
8: Probably at least 4 or 5 days out of the week. Sometimes I go to multiple stores in one day.
7: Cassandra, she's a deal hunter, so she pays close attention to prices. And lately, she's noticed a shift.
8: And I actually noticed it at Walmart first, because they were changing a lot of the prices on, like, their kids' clothing, their, like, underwear and socks, some of their adult clothing, all to, like, rounded numbers instead of that 99.
7: More and more retailers like Walmart and Loblaws are ditching the 99-cent price tags and rounding up instead. It's a big shift. Ending price tags with 99 cents has been around for decades. It's known as charm pricing, and it's supposed to make the price look lower than it really is.
9: The theory is that in Western world, we tend to read from left to right, and so that we're, and when it comes to things like prices, we probably don't pay as much attention to the final digit.
7: Jean-Pierre Dubé is a professor of marketing at the University of Chicago. He says this strategy has worked on consumers for a long time, but its charm may be wearing off. When you see these two prices, what do you go for? So this is $3.99 and $4.
10: They're both $4.
11: They're both $4 because there's no pennies anymore.
7: Would you say that if it works on you, like you think it's a little bit less money?
11: Absolutely not.
7: Jean-Pierre says these days, consumers aren't in the mood for pricing shenanigans. We're dealing with inflation, shrinkflation, dynamic pricing. Just give us the goods. Straight up.
9: If there's one place where I've seen pretty systematically consistent results, it's been on consumer surveys since about 2024 with very strong demands and stated preference to see more price transparency.
7: In a sea of 99-cent pricing, $2 can send a message. This is the price, and it's a good one. Trust us. And there's another benefit. A price tag that reads $2 instead of $1.99 makes it easier for shoppers to add stuff up.
12: Right, I'm not having to do all this brain gymnastics. Now it's just 3 for $10, straightforward.
7: Shaka Jane is with the global consulting firm Simon Kutcher. She says this kind of pricing is also good for retailers because all those pennies add up to profits. If they round up the price from $3.44 to $3.50,
12: now I've captured the extra 6 cents on every item that I'm selling, and the consumer doesn't really see a difference there.
7: But Shaka says charm pricing isn't going anywhere. The 99-cent deal still has power over us because
12: the consumer is irrational, and pricing, even though it's a number, is emotional.
7: Cassandra Marks hopes rounded pricing sticks around. She says it makes grocery math a lot easier. When all the prices end in 98 cents,
8: I'm always just rounding up to the nearest number because I'm trying to figure out the fastest way to add things. Like, I'm doing a lot of the math in my head. Like, I'm really good at math.
7: And she doesn't have time for more math. She barely has time to bring her groceries in.
8: Like, I have like 2 watermelons in my car right now because I haven't put them in yet.
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0: 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June is National Indigenous Peoples Month, which coincides with National Indigenous Peoples Day every June 21st. To mark the occasion, our friend at CBC Unreserved Park broadcast live from the Forks on Treaty 1 territory. Annalise Colomb was there to celebrate the day with all her relations. She told host Rosanna Deerchild what NIPD means to her.
10: It makes me really proud that I'm Indigenous. And when I was younger, I didn't know I was Indigenous. I was in foster care since I was 5 till I was 19. And I'm close to 17, 18. I'm learning about my culture. I'm dancing. I graduated 2019, and I'm very excited because I was the first one in my family to graduate high school, and now I'm in community college right now to be a, I'm training, next semester I'm taking a community worker, and hopefully one day I'll be a community worker.
13: Amazing. Thank you so much for joining us. That's a wonderful story. What would you like to say to Canada today?
10: Happy Indigenous Day, everybody, and be proud who you are. No matter what people think of you and how people think you're dirty or anything like that, like racism and all that stuff, be proud that so many of us are standing up, telling them that we're still here, we're still proud, and you better get used to it.
13: Yeah! Thank you so much for sharing that message with us.
0: And Annalise Colomb is from Pakatawagan First Nation. You can hear her more of Unreserved broadcast from the Forks in Winnipeg today, Tuesday at 1 p.m. to find it anytime on CBC Listen app. And the World Report is coming up next. 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
3: I am not going to be able to do it.
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0: 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And to take us up to regional news, so Chris, what are we playing?
1: We got some country music from Rebecca Hawker. She's from Barrie, Ontario, and she just released a new single that she says is about love at first sight. Here we go.

0: And that was Rebecca Hawker with her new song, Taking a Look In. Rebecca is touring the country in July. Nice music, Rebecca Hawker. Canadian, we saw you.
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0: 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The federal government is investing more than $17 million for four renewable energy projects across the territory. $4.8 million will go to Nunavut Nukitsauti Corporation to support solar, wind, and battery projects in several communities, with the goal of offsetting future diesel consumption by more than 50%. More than $8 million will also help build a clean energy system for the Asani Hotel in Iqaluit. Hulik Energy Corporation will receive $1.3 million to advance renewable energy studies in Nunavut's 25 diesel-independent communities, and $2.5 million will go to Shaku Investments Corporation to advance a solar and battery project. Nunavut MP Lori Illaut made the announcement in Iqaluit yesterday.
2: Investing in clean energy solutions for Indigenous communities is non-negotiable for ensuring energy security, reconciliation, self-determination, and economic development for Indigenous peoples in Nunavut and beyond.
0: Illaut says those projects aim to improve energy security, lower emissions, and reduce long-term dependence on imported fuel. Nunavut currently uses more than 54 million liters of diesel every year to generate electricity. Community organizations across the territory can join the fight against gender violence in Nunavut. The Department of Family Services is funding violence prevention programs through its Gender-Based Violence National Action Plan. Applications for programs beginning after July 1 will be accepted until June 30th. To request an application form or ask questions, email familysafetyprogram@gov.nu.ca. The University College of the North has announced it's leading a new garbage waste management network. The network includes 11 universities from 5 Arctic countries. Anderson Ishua is an associate professor from the university leading the network. He says the network's goal is to collaborate and learn from Arctic communities to help better manage garbage.
3: We are not just trying to do something academic and that is it. We are really interested in working with communities to create tangible changes, changes that work, changes that make sense in communities.
0: He says the network will meet in July to start developing plans. And a new documentary shown in Iqaluit yesterday features a woman from Nunavik. Sheila Wacloutier is featured in the film titled Tough Old Broads. It is about how three women broke barriers. She is an Inuk from

0: a Nunavik who pioneered work on connecting climate change to human rights. She says the filmmaker followed her to many places for about 3 years to get her take on her life and her work. Cloutier says she was inspired by strong women in her life.
1: Seeing that my mother and grandmother, who even, you know, when the fathers were not even there, kept going. And I never saw them with a sense of victimness about them. Never. And they were strong and they maintained grace. And I honored that throughout my life. And I said, I continue to honor the way in which I lead. And so they stay with me.
0: She hopes the documentary will bring hope to others and show Indigenous people as teachers instead of victims. The documentary can be streamed on YesTV.com. And that's the CBC Regional News. I'm Howie Salatin.
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3: Oh, weather first? Okay, Chris. Go for it, Chris. Pulooj.
4: Nakamik, Lissy. Ulaku. Starting off in Rankin Inlet for the Kivalliq region, it's mainly sunny, wind becoming south, 20 kilometers an hour this morning and high of 16 degrees. In Whale Cove, it's mainly sunny, wind becoming swell, 20 kilometers an hour this morning and a high of 16. In Arviat, mainly sunny, wind south, 30 kilometers an hour, high of 14 degrees today. In Chesterfield Inlet, we have mainly sunny conditions, wind becoming southwest, 20 kilometers an hour this afternoon and a high of 20 degrees. In Baker Lake, it's going to be sunny, a mix of sun and cloud this afternoon with 40% chance of showers later this afternoon and a risk of a thundershower, a high of 20 degrees. In Coral Harbor, we have a heat warning. It's going to be mainly sunny today, 20 kilometer hour winds from the southwest and a high of 22 degrees. Nyat, it's sunny and a mix of sun and cloud this afternoon with 40% chance of showers later this afternoon. Also a risk of a thundershower and a high of 14 degrees. And that is the weather for the Kivalliq region. Let's see.
2: Nakumi, Chris. 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
7: Lagging. 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I'm a table to make it to Silver and people lay out to Sasso Lotilu Kalunati to Kay Nam Nail and Miyuko, Tanaka Sukalo, Esukalilo, Tatta, Kongila, Kinutitone, Yavot, Kisena, Longinitine, Bagot, and Eta Isaluk. 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

Good morning and welcome to The Trailbreaker. Good morning. I'm Shannon Scott. Thanks so much for joining us on this Tuesday morning, June 23rd. Gosh, it's going to be a hot one in the south of the territory. We have heat warnings in place for a number of communities today. Environment Canada is saying temperatures are going to hover around the 30-degree mark and only going down to about 14 or 15 degrees. Carla Ulrich will have the forecast for us, and I'll do the current conditions coming up straight ahead. And then in this first hour of our show, life continues to get more expensive for Canadians, but not everyone is equally impacted. We'll hear from an economist about why the stock market is a huge predictor of how people feel about the cost of living.

0: Well, it's 11 minutes after 6, and at 6:30, Carla Ulrich will be here with the news. But right now, she's here in studio. Carla, happy Tuesday.
1: Happy Tuesday.
0: How was your long weekend?
1: It was good. It was a lot of rest and relaxation.
0: Oh, that's great. Yeah. That's great.
1: How was your weekend?
0: It was good. What did I do? I did some work in the garden.
1: Nice.
0: Peas and beans already starting to poke their little heads up, despite the fact that I feel like I was very late getting them in the ground. And I went to a pig roast, which was always delicious.
1: I love
0: fun.
1: A pig roast.
0: Yes. Oh, it's so fun. It was so fun.
1: They're so fun.
0: And so delicious.
1: So delicious.
0: Yeah. And the potluck salad, like side portion of this pig roast was phenomenal. There was some really good stuff.
1: You know what I did do this weekend?
0: Tell me.
1: I made a kale Caesar salad pasta. No, wait. Let me say that right. Kale Caesar pasta salad?
0: Yes, there you go.
1: I got it off the internet.
0: Oh, nice.
1: So
0: you know what?
1: Good.
0: I am growing kale in my garden. So when it gets to a point where there's more than we can eat, I will be bringing you some.
1: I'll make you one.
0: All right. I love it. Carla, what's coming up in the news?
1: So coming up at 6:30, we'll hear all about a milestone graduation in Little K last week. And the CBC went to check out the fish fry for Indigenous Peoples Day. And we'll hear from one of the organizers.
0: Always a great time, that fish fry down at Samba
1: K. It sounded like so delicious, although the lineup did not sound delicious.
0: You know what? There's always a line, but they are very efficient.
1: Oh, that
0: very
1: makes sense.
0: Very efficient, and you get through there. Like, there's a line, but there's not a lot of waiting, generally.
1: Okay.
0: You know?
1: So. Okay, maybe next year I'll have to check it out.
0: I would say always worth it.
1: Okay, good to know.
0: Thanks so much, Carla.
1: Thanks.
0: Carla will be back with the news for us at 6:30. Let's take a look at the current conditions out there right now. As I was mentioning, heat warnings in a number of communities. What did my computer do there? Here we go. We've got heat warnings in Fort Liard. Oh my goodness, what is happening? Fort Liard, Fort Providence, Fort Simpson, Nahanni Butte, Norman Wells, Samba K, Tulita, and Wrigley. Environment Canada saying that temperatures are going to be hovering around 30 degrees and not cooling off at night as much as we would normally expect. And that tends to be why they issue these heat warnings, is that you're not going to get that break with the cooler temperatures in the evening. So you're going to want to be careful in those communities. If you're outside, check on your neighbors, check on vulnerable people, because heat is definitely impacts many of us. Right now in Fort Smith, it's 14 degrees, mostly cloudy skies. In Hay River and Enterprise, partly cloudy and 14. In Fort Simpson, mostly cloudy and 14 degrees. In Yellowknife, mainly sunny, 15 degrees right now. In Norman Wells, partly cloudy and 11. Fort Good Hope is the warm spot this morning, 17 degrees already in Fort Good Hope. Good morning there. In Inuvik, partly cloudy and 12 degrees. In Koluktuk, partly cloudy and 10. And in Cambridge Bay, it's 7 degrees.

0: 14 minutes after 7 o'clock. How are you feeling about your finances? A recent poll from the Angus Reid Institute found your answer might have a lot to do with whether you have investments. The survey found about 7 in 10 Canadians describe their family finances as good or very good. A large majority of those respondents were invested in the stock market. But for Canadians who described their financial situation as very poor, less than half had investments. Colin Mang is an associate professor of economics at McMaster University. He's here to talk to us now about what the survey can tell us about our economy. We've reached him in Toronto. Colin, good morning.
1: Well, thanks for having me.
0: Well, thanks for joining us. I'm curious, when you read this survey, what jumps out for you?
1: So when looking at the figures, I mean, 70% of Canadian families say that they're doing well. And I mean, that's a good thing. But at the same time, 30% are saying that they're struggling right now. You think 30% of Canadians, that's 12 million people. That is a lot of families who are struggling in the current economic environment. But even beyond that, 60% of the survey respondents said that cost of living challenges were their primary concern right now. And certainly for the 30% of people who say they're already struggling, cost of living is going to be a challenge. But what that also tells us is that of the 70% of people who say they're doing well today, almost half of them are concerned that they're not going to be doing well tomorrow. So as we look ahead to the future of the Canadian economy, I mean, that's something we really need to watch out for.
0: Yeah. So the survey looked at how Canadians are feeling about their finances. Does how Canadians are feeling mirror how they're actually doing in reality? Are those two the same?
1: Actually, it matches fairly closely with what we've seen from the economic data. So if you look at the top 60% of earners, so this is middle income, upper middle income, and upper income Canadians, they've seen their paychecks grow by 4 to 5% over the past year. At the same time, grocery prices have been increasing just a little bit less than 4%. So their paychecks are growing faster than the cost of living. And they feel like they're getting ahead. They've got a bit more money. They're taking that money, putting it into savings. The stock market has grown phenomenally over the past 2.5 years. And so they really do feel like they're getting ahead because they are. You contrast that with people who are low income or people who are lower middle income. That's the bottom 40% of Canadians. And their paychecks have grown by 2.5%. At the same time that rent has grown by 3.5% and groceries have grown by almost 4%. Their paychecks have not kept up with reality. And that's why you see this large group of people here in our country who are struggling because they're falling behind. The cost of living is growing faster than their paychecks.
0: How is it that the markets are doing so well?
1: Yeah, so it's important to understand the stock market is not the economy as a whole. In Canada, the premier stock exchange, the Toronto Stock Exchange, is dominated very heavily by mining, energy, and financial services. And high commodity prices over the past couple of years, particularly high energy prices more recently, have really increased the value of Canadian mining and energy companies, and financial services has also been doing well at the same time. So the Toronto Stock Exchange has grown 68% over the past 2.5 years, which is phenomenal growth, but it's being driven by those two sectors. At the same time, manufacturing has been struggling because of the trade war with the United States. Construction has slowed down over the past year. The retail sector has been shedding jobs for several months now. The stock market is not representative of the whole economy. It's showing us that there are a couple of really important sectors that are doing very, very well. The others, not so much.
0: If people's optimism about their own financial situation is tied to the markets, what dangers or risks could that pose?
1: Well, I mean, it really depends on where the market is going to go this year. And I think a lot of that has to do with how our trade negotiations with the United States turn out. If we get a very favorable deal in our trade negotiations this summer, then there's going to be a lot more optimism. The stock market's likely to continue its upward trend and the economy is going to accelerate. If the trade negotiations go badly, though, if we get a less favorable deal or even worse if we end up in the potential situation where we're just going to have annual reviews, and that's going to prolong business uncertainty. Investors are going to start to sour on the future of the Canadian economy, and we could see a stock sell-off. And anytime stock prices fall, for Canadian families, they see their wealth decline and they feel like they need to rebuild it quickly. So they start to save more and spend less. But by spending less, that actually slows down economic activity. It actually pushes us deeper into a recession. So there is a risk because people's optimism, because the way that they participate in the economy is tied to how much wealth they feel they have. If we do see a stock sell-off, that could actually tip us into a recession.
0: We were talking about inflation for food prices. Gas prices have also been pushing inflation up. How are people of different income levels experiencing that?
1: Yeah, I mean, it really depends on where you are in that income spectrum. As I mentioned, the people who are at the bottom have seen their incomes grow on average 2.5%, but that's not kept up with the increase in rents. Rent's been growing at 3.5%, or the increase in groceries going at almost 4%. And now we've had this gasoline price shock. I mean, prices have come down a lot in the past couple of weeks, but earlier this year, gasoline prices were at the highest level we've seen since 2022. And so all of these additional cost pressures have really been borne heavily by people who already not very well off, people who are at the lower end of the income distribution. In contrast, people who are already doing very well, people who are at the upper end of the income distribution, have seen their paychecks continue to increase faster than the cost of living. That's left them with extra money to save at a time when the stock market's also growing. So not only have we seen this growth in income inequality over the past couple of years, we've now also seen this growth in wealth inequality as well, because people who are already doing well were able to take advantage of the growth in the stock market to increase their wealth even faster.
0: Just quickly, before we let you go, I'm wondering what you think policymakers should be doing right now to help Canadians who are falling behind.
1: So we've actually seen a number of changes in federal policy over the past 6 months. So number one, the grocery and essentials benefit is rolled out. So there is a one-time payment. And this was targeted specifically at low-income and lower-middle-income families, the ones whose paychecks have not kept up with grocery prices. So there's that one-time payment earlier this month, and then there's going to be quarterly payments starting next month, which are 25% higher than the old GST-HST rebate. And so in the short term, that actually is the right strategy to put money into the pockets of people who have been falling behind. Over the long term, to address cost of living challenges, I mean, we need more food production. This has been the challenge for a decade and a half now, that we've just not been producing enough food. And so we actually saw the federal government just a couple of weeks ago announced they're going to put $750 million into building greenhouses in Canada to increase winter food production, cut our reliance on imports. That's an interesting idea. We'll have to see how well it plays out, but really the challenge is we need to grow more food here in Canada if we're going to bring grocery prices down. So we'll see if they're able to accomplish that.
0: All right, Colin, thanks so much. I appreciate your time.
1: Yeah, you're welcome. Thanks for having me.
0: Colin Mang is an associate professor of economics at McMaster University. He joined us on the phone from Toronto. 6:23 a.m. and time now for a look at business with Megan Reed.
2: Good morning. Royal LePage is out today with its most affordable Canadian cities report. And the big news, there's been a change to the top spot. Phil Soper is the president and CEO.
3: Thunder Bay, which was the most affordable city the last time we did this, slipped to third place. Now, they're all remarkably affordable compared to our biggest cities. But yeah, we've got Lethbridge in first, St. John, New Brunswick in second, and Thunder Bay in third.
2: Lucky Lethbridgians only have to put 18% of their net income towards their mortgage. Overall, 61 of 62 major Canadian cities recorded an improved affordability factor in 2026, compared to 2 years ago. Another fun fact, only one-third of boomers said they'd consider moving from a more expensive city to a more affordable one, while 77% of Gen Zs said they would be willing to relocate. Keeping with expenses, to the surprise of absolutely no one, Canada's inflation rate spiked in May to 3.2%. mainly thanks to higher energy prices due to the war in Iran. But it wasn't just gasoline prices that we were paying more for. Food prices also went up, with Canadians shelling out almost double for tomatoes. Pedro Antunes is the chief economist at Signal 49 Research.
4: I think this is a very shaky situation. We know the Canadian economy, the Canadian consumer are weak already. You know, employment has been generally flat. We just heard from Statistics Canada about, a technical recession, essentially flat economic activity, both in terms of our GDP and our employment. And on top of that, now we have this bite that inflation is going to take away from disposable income for households.
2: Another fly in the ointment, a weaker Canadian dollar. Antunes points out that a lower loonie is going to make everything we import even more expensive for the foreseeable future. For CBC Radio, I'm Megan Reed.
0: Thanks so much, Megan. Megan is with our business desk in Calgary, and you can always get more business news on our website, cbc.ca/business. Well, it was today in 1948 that Miles Goodwin was welcomed into the world. He's the singer and guitarist, leader of the Canadian rock group April Wine. He was born in Woodstock, New Brunswick. The band was formed in Halifax in 1970. Here's April Wine with Say Hello.

April Wine there with Say Hello. Today, the singer and guitarist from that song, Miles Goodwin, celebrating his 78th birthday. Well, that's bringing us just about 1 minute before the regional news here. Coming up after the news, we'll be joined by Ryan Tumulty. Parliament might be on summer break, but the Liberals don't seem to be slowing down. Ryan, the political reporter with the Toronto Star, will bring us all the latest developments. And then listeners may remember Kira Young. She's a young Yellowknifer who we spoke to a number of weeks ago about her, at the time, upcoming bike ride from Yellowknife all the way to Edmonton in support of children with rheumatic diseases and people who need to travel from the north for medical care. She has finished her journey arriving in Edmonton just a few days ago. She spoke with Jared Monkman along with her mother, Sarah Cook, and we'll hear a little bit of that conversation. That's all coming up after the news.

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1: Thanks, Shannon, and good morning. Thousands of people gathered at Sambaquay Park on Saturday for a fish fry marking National Indigenous Peoples Day. Mark Whitford is the president of the North Slave Métis Alliance, who hosts the event each year. He says on a slow year, they'll serve around 3,000 portions of fish. On a busy year, that can go up to 5,000. Whitford says it's all about bringing people together.
2: Yellowknifers have come to look forward to this event. And this event is probably the biggest event in the sense of the year. We're very happy in what we do, right? So we feel good about it. And it's important to, as a community, Indigenous peoples and our Indigenous government, that we're able to give back to everybody in our city.
1: This year marks the 30th anniversary of National Indigenous Peoples Day. The Northwest Territories became the first jurisdiction in Canada to make June 21st a statutory holiday in 2001. Lutzel K celebrated a milestone graduation last week. The Lutzel K Dene School had its largest graduating class since it started offering grade 12 15 years ago. Karen Gormley is the principal of Lutzel K Dene School.
3: I think it was really important to instill in them that this isn't goodbye. If there's another course that you might need to take or you want to upgrade something, we're always here to support them.
1: Gormley says she's proud of her students for their perseverance and resilience. Aaliyah Catholic is 17. She's one of six graduates.
4: I feel great. I feel nervous. I'm so proud of myself that I've went this far.
1: Aaliyah says she was accepted to Aurora College for office administration. The graduation was followed by a community feast and a drum dance in honor of the graduates. A major sewage line project begins in Yellowknife next Friday. The city says work will take place along 50th Avenue in the area of the new lift station near School Draw Avenue. Construction will include major excavation and possibly blasting. Work is scheduled 7 days a week from 7 a.m. to 7 p.m. and may sometimes run until 11 p.m. The project will mean phased road closures and temporary traffic and public transit system detours. Revised transit routes will be available on the city's bus routes and schedules webpage. Post-secondary institutions across the territories are joining forces to create a new alliance. The University of the Arctic, which has a network across the circumpolar world, is creating a regional center for Canada's North. Patrick Arsenault, the executive director of College Nordique in Yellowknife, says he's seeing far more federal investments in the North as of late. But oftentimes, funding decisions aren't tailored to Northern realities, which is what this group hopes to change.
5: We want to make sure that we're well positioned to take advantage of those opportunities and that we're not left behind because these funds and these projects are in the North and we want it to benefit Northern organizations, Northern people.
1: Nunavut Research Institute's Jessica Kassar says she sees many similarities with the type of work other Northern institutions do. One example is the emphasis on food security.
6: That's something we do at NRI is we test

0: an Inuk from Nunavik who pioneered work on connecting climate change to human rights. She says the filmmaker followed her to many places for about 3 years to get her life on, to get her take on life and her work. Cloutier says she was inspired by strong women in her life. Wat Cloutier says, seeing that my mother and grandmother, who even when the fathers were not there, kept going, and I never saw with them a sense of victimness about them, and they were strong and maintained grace, and I honored that throughout my life, and I said I continue to honor the way in which I lead, and so they stay with me. She hopes the documentary will bring hope to others and show Indigenous people as teachers instead of victims. The documentary can be streamed on YesTV.com. And that's the CBC News for 6:30. I'm Carla Ulrich. I'll be back with your regional news at 7:30. 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
1: Thanks so much, Carla. I just wanted to remind people about the heat warnings that we have in place for a number of our communities out there. Fort Liard, Fort Providence, Fort Simpson, Nahanni Butte, Samba Cay, Wrigley, Tulita, and Norman Wells, all under heat warnings this morning. Environment Canada saying that temperatures will be hovering around the 30-degree mark, 30 to 31 degrees in those communities, but most importantly, not cooling off at night like we would normally expect. Temperatures hovering, again, in the mid-teens. So not seeing the relief in the evenings like we normally would. And when I look at the long-term forecast here, you know, for Fort Simpson, for example, temperatures in the 30s continuing right out through until next Monday right now. So a long stretch of hot weather with these evenings that aren't going to be as cool as we're used to. So you're going to want to be sure to stay hydrated if you're outside. Do what you can to keep your home cool and check on your neighbors who might need a little extra help out there. Carla, what's coming up in the forecast for today?
0: In Fort Chipewyan, Wood Buffalo National Park in Fort Smith, you're looking at a mix of sun and cloud and a chance of showers, risk of a thunderstorm and a high of 27. Lusoke, a mix of sun and cloud with a chance of showers, risk of thunderstorm and a high of 20. In Fort Resolution, Hay River and Enterprise, a mix of sun and cloud with a chance of showers, risk of a thunderstorm and a high of 26. In Fort Providence, Kikiza, Fort Simpson and Jean Marie River, mix of sun and cloud, risk of thunderstorm and a high of 29. In Fort Liard, Nahanni Butte, Samba Cay, mix of sun and cloud, risk of thunderstorm and a high of 31. Yellowknife, sunny and a high of 24. Wequity, Wati, Gamete, and Bechecon, sunny and a high of 27. Wrigley, Norman Wells, and Tulita, mix of sun and cloud, risk of thunderstorm and a high of 29. Fort Good Hope, a mix of sun and cloud, risk of thunderstorm and a high of 27. Delaney, a mix of sun and cloud with a chance of showers and a high of 24. Colville Lake, cloudy and a high of 22. Fort McPherson and Sigachik, a mix of sun and cloud, risk of thunderstorm and a high of 25. Iqaluit and Inuvik, a mix of sun and cloud, risk of thunderstorm and a high of 22. Tuktoyaktuk and Pawlatuk, a mix of sun and cloud and a high of 13. Sags Harbor, cloudy with a chance of showers, a high of plus 4. Uluhaktuk, cloudy and a high of 7. Korluktuk, a mix of sun and cloud, chance of showers and a high of 17. And in Cambridge Bay, cloudy with a chance of showers and a high of 14.
1: Thanks so much, Carla.

0: There are still more questions than answers in yesterday's shooting in Montreal. Police say three people were killed, a police officer, a civilian, and a suspect. It happened in the neighborhood of Côte-des-Neiges at around 11:30 a.m. local time. Police were responding to reports of shots fired in the area and say the suspect was neutralized. Yesterday afternoon, Quebec Premier Christine Fréchette gave this public address.
1: The tragic events have deeply shaken the people of Montreal and more broadly, all Quebecers. And I'm personally deeply shocked and saddened by what has occurred. On behalf of the government of Quebec and on my own behalf, I would first like to extend my most sincere condolences to the families and loved ones of those who lost their lives doing their duty. My thoughts are also with those who were injured, the members of our police services, and all those who have been affected directly or indirectly by this tragedy.

0: I've asked the President of the National Assembly to lower the Quebec flag to half-mast. And I would like to thank the police officers, first responders, emergency personnel, and all those working on the ground. Their professionalism, courage, and dedication are essential circumstances in such circumstances. As the police operation and investigation are still ongoing, it is important to allow the authorities to do their work and to avoid speculation. Above all, I want to reassure the public. Every necessary measure is being taken to ensure the safety of our citizens and to secure the affected locations. Police services are fully mobilized and are working closely with their partners to protect the public and shed full light on these events. The Government of Quebec is offering its full cooperation to the responsible authorities and will remain present to support the victims, their loved ones, and the affected community. These acts are reprehensible and have no place in our society. In the face of this ordeal, we will remain united, supportive, and determined to stand by all those affected.
1: That was Quebec Premier Christine Fréchette. As for a possible motive of the suspect who was killed, Radio-Canada is reporting he was linked to the misogynistic incel subculture. Members of the group commonly express frustration over their inability to find a romantic or sexual partner, sometimes blaming women. 6:41 a.m. here on the Trailbreaker. Parliament might be in its first week of summer break, but that hasn't slowed down the stream of infrastructure announcements from the Liberals. Yesterday, Energy Minister Tim Hodgson's released a new national strategy for nuclear power. His party wants to build up to 10 new reactors over the next 15 years. On top of that, a proposed high-speed rail line between Quebec City and Toronto could see an expanded route. For a closer look at these plans and more, we've reached Ryan Tumulty. He joins us on Tuesdays. He's a political reporter for the Toronto Star, and he is in Ottawa. Ryan, good morning.
2: Good morning.
1: Why does the federal government want to boost Canada's use of nuclear power?
2: Yeah, I mean, essentially, it's a demand issue. Between AI data centers, between electric vehicles, between switching heat pumps over from gas furnaces, Canadians are going to use a lot more power in the decades to come. There's some estimates that it's, you know, threefold what we're using now. And I think, you know, the government sees a lot of opportunity for that, need to be filled by nuclear, but also, you know, northern communities that are using diesel right now could be switched over to smaller nuclear reactors. They think there's real potential here. They think Canada can be part of it. Not just, you know, putting reactors in place, but actually building, designing them, shipping them overseas. So, well, there's a lot of potential here, and I think the Canadian government wants to boost it.
1: How does this play into the Liberals' wider energy and diversification strategy?
2: Yeah, so Canada actually owns a nuclear reactor design. The federal government has the intellectual property rights for the CANDU reactor, which is the big reactor that's in place in most places in Canada that use nuclear power. But that reactor design has also been shipped overseas. And so there's a lot of potential there, they believe, for further expansion, for further sales overseas. And then on top of that, Canada is a major uranium producer. So there's a potential for us to ship uranium around the world. I think, you know, the government sees this as something that obviously is going to be needed power-wise. But also that has a lot of potential beyond that. I think they're really going to boost this over the next few years, but we'll have to wait and see, I guess.
1: We have also been waiting to see what happens on high-speed rail. What's happening with that proposal?
2: Yeah, so the transport minister was in Kingston yesterday. He announced that he wants to see that city on the route. It was not previously. It was supposed to be Toronto, Peterborough, and then straight on to Ottawa. But, you know, he is saying that there is clear demand after they did consultations earlier this year. There's clear demand for a stop in Kingston. There are lots of universities there. It's actually one of VIA's busiest stations today. So he's directed Aalto to try to add that city to the route. And I guess we'll have to wait and see.
1: Yesterday, the Transportation Minister, Stephen McKinnon, did concede that the government would likely have to expropriate land from some private owners to make this project work. But he defended the plan after that.
3: This is a project for literally the common good. This is a project for people, designed for people, to help communities.
1: Conservative leader Pierre Poilievre, though, does not agree. What is he saying?
4: Yeah, well, I mean, I think you heard in that clip, you know, the minister acknowledging one of the big problems, which Mr. Poilievre has brought up, which is, you know, family farms are going to be cut in half by this project. It's not easy to route a high-speed rail project because you have to keep it moving essentially in a straight line as much as possible. So that's an issue. But Mr. Poilievre's big concern with this project is the cost. It's estimated to cost $60 to $90 billion. Those are soft estimates, so the price tag could go up over time. And you know, he's saying that most Canadians will never see it, will never ride it. You know, people in Yellowknife, for example, are not going to have regular access to this train. So he's arguing that it is a vanity project, essentially, just for a handful of people.
1: Poilievre and the opposition parties keep talking about announcement fatigue. They believe that Liberals' infrastructure proposals won't see anything concrete until at least the end of the decade that people can actually use. How can Carney guard his voter base against that same fatigue?
4: Yeah, you know, I think the government is trying to do that. You saw it even yesterday. While they announced this new stop in Kingston, they also announced that, you know, a clarified route is coming soon. We're going to have more specifics about exactly where this line is going to go pretty soon. And I think with all of the infrastructure projects, they are trying to show progress. They are trying to show momentum. So certainly, you know, a lot of private sector projects are expected to make announcements over the course of this year. Maybe they get shovels into the ground next year. You know, Mr. Carney does have the benefit now of being in a majority. So, you know, I think the Conservatives are dead on that Canadians want to see progress. I think the Liberals are banking that by the time people go to the polls in 2029, there will be progress to point to.
1: The Conservatives recently released an AI-generated ad, a bit of a first for a federal party, I understand, here in Canada. It starts with Mark Carney talking about the technical recession, and it's followed by this.
5: We haven't eaten today.
6: Yeah, we're only technically hungry, though.
7: I got laid off today.
8: Don't worry, Daddy. You're only technically unemployed.
1: Is this a strategy you think we're going to be seeing more of? And how do you feel it resonates with voters?
4: Yeah, I mean, it's a tool, and I think political parties may use it. I think a lot of people are going to use AI to generate ads or videos in the future. In terms of how voters perceive it, I think that's a wait and see. You know, I wouldn't say that the party did anything egregious with this ad. They didn't put words into Mark Carney's mouth or invent supporters of Pierre Poilievre using AI. But certainly they did skits, essentially, with AI-generated actors. I don't know how the public's going to feel about that. I think that's why the party didn't go big with this ad. You know, it wasn't all over television. They didn't put a lot of money behind it. It was essentially just a digital ad. So I guess we'll have to wait and see how voters feel about it. And I'm sure the Conservatives will adjust their response accordingly.
1: The House is not currently in session, but there are some key deadlines coming up in the next week. What are you going to be watching for?
4: Yeah, so there's a big deadline and then the CUSMA trade negotiations. You know, we're supposed to see some movement by July 1st, although pretty much everyone seems to acknowledge that that's not a deadline that the three countries are going to meet. Alberta is expected to introduce its pipeline proposal soon. That is something that I think people expect to see come in on time before the end of this month. And then the government is also supposed to make its announcement on submarines this month. So a lot happening in just a week's time. So it'll be, busy despite the MPs being out of town.
1: All right. And we'll talk about it all next week. Thanks, Ryan.
4: All right. Thank you.
1: Ryan Tumulty is a political reporter with the Toronto Star who joins us on Tuesdays.

0: Well, from Yellowknife to Edmonton on a bike. That's the journey 19-year-old Yellowknifer Kira Young recently completed. Some of you may remember Kira from when she was on our show a few weeks ago before heading out on her epic ride. 1,500 kilometers on a bike to raise awareness and funds for pediatric rheumatic diseases. Kira also wanted the 10-day journey to shed light on the challenges northern residents face when they travel south for medical care. Kira had a group of friends and her mom, Sarah Cook, with her for the journey. Kira and Sarah spoke with Weekender host Jared Monkman about how it all went. Jared asked Kira what the biggest challenges were for her during the trip.
1: Overall, we had a pretty smooth trip. Conditions were pretty good. We had a couple of days at the end where we had a bit of rain and a bit of hail and some pretty tough headwinds. Apart from that, one of my friends that I was biking with was injured, so she wasn't able to bike as much as expected. So I had to do a little bit of adaptation on the fly, and actually my mom ended up biking a lot more than she expected. But we're lucky. There were no major hiccups in the trip.
2: Yeah, that's amazing. Sarah, tell me about your experience biking this trip with your daughter.
3: It was really, truly incredible. I have to say, I think for me, just seeing this dream of hers realized, it's hard to put into words just how special that was and what a relief it is that she went from being so sick with a rare autoinflammatory disease to being able to accomplish such a physical feat while also contributing back to helping others and raising awareness about the distance that people have to travel from rural and remote communities in Canada. This dream of hers started, and she can speak more to this, but started when she was in the intensive care unit, very, very sick, unable to walk or hold her body weight on her own two legs. And she said to me that one day she was going to retrace this journey that she had made so many times by airplane on her own two legs. I actually never doubted her. And I think that's part of being a parent of a sick child, is that you always need to hold on to hope. And so even though she was so sick at the time, I said, yes, you can do that. And that was 2.5 years ago. And so for me, the experience of just such incredible relief that through, medicine and the care of an excellent medical team, that she has gotten to the point of being able to do this was really, really special.
2: Could you have imagined in the depth of her illness that she'd do something like this?
3: You know, there was so much uncertainty, but the way that I was able to cope as a parent was believing that we were going to get through it. And so it's not true to say that I knew that we were going to get through it, because I didn't.
2: Right.
3: And this is a rare disease, and we still don't know what the future holds. It's a disease that's not well understood, but she's on medications that are working. So it's not true to say that I knew that it would happen, but I really did believe, that she was going to be able to do this. Because I think it's a coping mechanism to be able to have that kind of hope. But also because I know her personality and she, has a lot of perseverance. So from that perspective, I thought that this might come to pass. And then being able to partner with this charity called Cassie and Friends that supports kids across Canada and their families with rheumatic diseases was just such an amazing opportunity for her to kind of have dual purposes of this trip. One was really reclaiming this experience on her own terms, and feeling much healthier and in control of that journey, but also being able to give back to other families who are going through some of the same challenges.
2: Yeah. Kira, where does that enduring spirit come from for you that got you through the journey, but also your illness?
1: Oh, I feel like I have a lot of different people and experiences to credit. Probably my parents and my healthcare team. I definitely had a lot of moments when I was very sick, when I was very, very nervous about the future, and it was really hard to set goals. But the message that I kept getting from my parents and from my healthcare team was, kind of just keep dreaming and keep imagining. And I absolutely credit that kind of messaging to my perseverance, to my recovery. I also think having grown up as an athlete, kind of has really shaped my mindset, in that regard. I grew up, mostly cross country skiing. I grew up doing a lot of endurance sports, a lot of canoe tripping and running. Those are kind of uncomfortable experiences. The most important thing is that you stay attuned to your body and you keep going. I really kind of tapped into that kind of life experience on this trip.
2: Yeah. So you're no stranger to doing long trips and having to be resilient during them.
1: Yeah. I would say that having been an athlete, I'm familiar with that bit of discomfort, but also having been sick for so long and having lived with pain because of my disease, I think that experience has also made me more resilient.
2: So when you were almost at the destination, you're in Edmonton, but almost at the finish line, what was going through your mind in that moment?
1: I've gotten that question a lot, and I was just so exhausted. honestly, the emotion and the symbolism of the ride didn't really hit me until a couple of days afterwards. Cassie and friends, the charity I was working with, put on a really amazing event at the finish. So there was the pediatric rheumatology team from the Stollery and lots of families with kids affected by rheumatic diseases. And as I crossed that finish line, it was emotional to see how many people had come out and how many people believed in the cause. But the personal emotions didn't really hit until about 48 hours later.
2: And what were those emotions?
1: So many things. I definitely a bit of sadness that the trip was over. I had a really good time. I met just so many incredible people. But also just a real sense of closure, I would say. I've made the trip from Yellowknife to Edmonton for healthcare many, many times. And every time it was very, very hard. And this time it was just so special and so happy. And it feels just very symbolic and very touching that I had that final trip on a good note.
0: Well, that was Kira Young and her mother, Sarah Cook. Kira recently finished, and her mom recently finished a trip cycling from Yellowknife all the way to Edmonton. Well, here's Train with their song. I thought this was appropriate. This is Drive-By.

Good morning and welcome to The Trailbreaker. Good morning, I'm Shannon Scott. Thanks so much for joining us on this Tuesday morning, June 23rd. Shaping up to be a hot day in many of our communities, and those hot temperatures continuing over the next few days. Environment Canada has issued heat advisories for communities from Fort Providence all the way to Wrigley. Carla Ulrich will have the forecast for us after the 7:30 news, and I will do the current conditions coming up straight ahead. In this half hour of our show, the federal government has announced major reforms to bail and sentencing laws that are likely to put more people behind bars. We'll hear from a criminal defense lawyer about why he says that might not be the best thing.

0: Well, it's 11 minutes after 7. Carla's here in the studio. Carla, good morning.
1: Good morning.
0: As we're talking about these hot temperatures in the south of the territory, well, not even just in the south of the territory, Tulita and Wrigley also seeing these conditions. Do you have a favorite, like, hot weather summer treat?
1: Oh, maybe a slushy.
0: Oh, yeah. Slushies are good. I will go with, like, ice cream all the time. And especially if I'm feeling very nostalgic, like those ice cream cones you get at the gas station with the chocolate in the bottom of them. Those were always a favorite. Those are my nostalgia treats.
1: I've never been an ice cream person. I don't know why, but I do love, like, a chocolate dipped.
0: Oh, yes.
1: Those are good.
0: Those are good.
1: Or an ice cream sandwich.
0: Ryan Gosling's favorite sandwich, ice cream.
1: Oh. We need a Dairy Queen here, hey?
0: There apparently used to be one.
1: Oh, no.
0: Many moons before I ever lived here, okay, I was told there was one.
1: How do we bring it back?
0: I think you start a petition,
1: yeah,
0: Carla.
1: Yeah, okay.
0: This is Carla's petition to get a Dairy Queen.
1: Bring it back.
0: Back in Yellowknife. If you have a favorite summer treat, we'd love to hear from you. You can text us at 867-446-4659. We all know how much Carla loves getting texts. So, yeah. Do you have a favorite summer treat? A fudgicle and a freezy? I had a freezy for the first time in ages over the weekend.
1: Or something with orange. A lot of people like orange-sicles.
0: Those orange creamsicles?
1: Yeah.
0: Those are good.
1: I don't like those.
0: Do you agree or disagree?
1: Tell me I'm wrong.
0: Yeah, agree or disagree with Carla. Orange creamsicles, best or worst? 867-446-4659.
1: If somebody texts us, I'll have an orange creamsicle.
0: Okay, there you go. You heard it here first, folks. heat warnings are in place for Wrigley, Tulita, Samba Cay, Norman Wells, Nahanni Butte, Fort Simpson, Fort Providence, and Fort Liard. Temperatures hovering around 30 degrees for the next number of days. Carla, what's coming up in the news today?
1: So coming up at 7:30, the city celebrated the official renaming of Franklin Avenue to Willaday Avenue over the weekend. And the CBC's Yumna Iftikhar has a story about what the city could do to help pedestrians with visual disabilities.
0: All right, Carla, thanks so much. Carla will be back with the news for us at 7:30. Let's take a quick look here at the current conditions. In Fort Chippewyan in the park, sunny skies and 17 degrees. In Fort Smith, light rain shower and 15. In Lutzel Cay, Fort Resolution, Hay River and Enterprise all sitting at 16 degrees at this hour. In Fort Providence, it's 12. In Fort Simpson, mostly cloudy and 16 degrees. Samba Cay and Fort Liard sitting at 13. In Yellowknife, mostly sunny and 16 degrees. Gamatee has taken over as the warmest spot this hour. Last hour it was Fort Good Hope, but by 0.3 degrees, Gamatee is winning out here, 17.4 degrees in Gamatee. In Wekwati, sunny skies and 16 degrees. It's also 16 in Wati right now. Wrigley, it's 14. In Norman Wells, partly cloudy skies and 13 degrees. In Tulita, it's 15. Fort Good Hope, mostly cloudy skies and 17.1 degrees. In Delaney, partly cloudy and 14. In Colville Lake, cloudy and 14 degrees. In Fort McPherson, partly cloudy and also 14. In Iqaluit, it's 15 degrees. In Inuvik, partly cloudy and 14. In Tuktoyaktuk, mostly cloudy and 10 degrees. In Pawlatuck, it's 7. Sax Harbor is the cool spot this morning. Good morning if you're waking up with us in Sax Harbor. It's foggy and 1 degree. In Ulahuktuk, it is 4. In Kuluktuk, mainly sunny and 11 degrees. And in Cambridge Bay, mostly cloudy and 7.

0: Last week, the federal government announced major changes to bail and sentencing laws. They would see people charged with certain crimes kept behind bars unless they can prove why they deserve bail. Prime Minister Mark Carney says the laws will help keep violent offenders off the streets, but others worry the changes will mean innocent people are left to wait months or even years in jail. John Hale is a criminal defense lawyer here in the Northwest Territories, and he's with me now in our studio. John, good morning.
1: Good morning, Shannon.
0: So, as someone who doesn't have a law degree, me, can you, and people listening, can you explain these changes to us in kind of some simple terms?
1: Sure. This is part of a big criminal law package, and in fact, there's more criminal laws coming that really, I think, take us back to the Harper days of being tough on crime. But in my view, and I share this view with criminal lawyers and many others in the justice system, it's really not a very smart way to go about it. We have a crisis of detention here in Canada. Just to give you an idea, last week I called staff at the North Slave Correctional Complex here in Yellowknife just to get an idea of the numbers. The jail here in Yellowknife, the adult jail, which is primarily for men, holds 156 people. There are 142 people in it right now. So it's near capacity. I started coming up to the Northwest Territories back in 2018, and back then the jail was less than half capacity, and it was like that for years. It's 142 in custody now in Yellowknife. That doesn't count people who may be in custody in police detachments across the territory. But the shocking thing is, and this is consistent across Canada, that of those 142 people in custody, only 19 are serving a sentence. More than 120 are there on remand. In other words, they're people who are presumed innocent, who are waiting for their trial. And what this new legislation purports to do is keep more people in custody while waiting for their trial. Sure, there are a small number of those 121 people or so who may have pleaded guilty and they're waiting for sentencing, but the vast majority are there because they have been arrested and they've either been detained by a justice of the peace, they've been kept in custody, ordered to be held until their trial, or they have seen that it's just futile to try for bail given the current state of the law, so they've just waved the white flag and decided they'll stay in jail until their trial. So this new legislation is going to lead to even more. It's going to lead to more overcrowding in our jails. And you layer on top of that Indigenous people are grossly overrepresented in our jails. So this is going to impact the Indigenous population even more. Right now, people are being triple bunked in jails, not only across Canada, but here in Yellowknife, to the point where people are, inmates are sleeping literally with their head under the toilet in the cell because there's not enough bed space. So this legislation is just going to compound the process of the problems that we have.
0: Do you have a sense as to why the population has grown so much from when you first started coming up here in 2018 and now?
1: It's partly changes in legislation. It's partly that Crown prosecutors are being more cautious in their approach to agreeing to release people who, in my view, are releasable. And it's partly justices of the peace and judges being cautious. I often see that what's being done is not necessarily the right thing, but the safe thing. You can never guarantee that somebody released on bail is not going to commit a crime. Even if you got arrested or I got arrested today, you can't 100% guarantee that you or I is not going to get into other trouble when we get out. Bail is about safe risks, calculated risks. And I think there's been a lot of caution it's across Canada. It's not just here in the Northwest Territories, but across Canada. But it's felt acutely here.
0: These changes that the government has proposed, what was your reaction when you first read them?
1: Really, that they're unnecessary, in that the government is telling judges and justices of the peace to do what they're already doing. They're already being cautious. I do have issues with the what are called reverse onus provisions that have come in. There is a presumption of bail under our Charter of Rights. Everybody is presumed to be eligible for bail unless there's a good reason to keep them in custody. There have always been certain cases, certain types of charges, where if you're charged with it, like murder, for example, would be at the far end of the spectrum. But if you're charged with a murder, certain drug offenses, then it's not the Crown has the burden to convince a judge to keep you in custody. You, the accused, have the burden to prove why you should be released. So the new legislation adds more offenses to the list of reverse onus cases. But on top of that, bizarrely, they create a new test, a new burden of proof. Normally, when the accused has to prove something, it's on what we call the civil standard. In other words, the balance of probabilities. Up until this legislation, if the accused had to convince a judge that he should be released, he had to convince the judge that it's more likely than not that he had a good plan. Now the test is the accused has to clearly demonstrate, which seems to be a higher burden of proof than balance of probabilities. It's still lower than the Crown's burden of beyond a reasonable doubt. But we now have a situation where a multitude of new offenses attract reverse onus, and there's a higher standard, a higher burden on the accused to prove why they should get out.
0: What impact do you expect the changes to have in the North here specifically?
1: It's inevitably going to lead to more people incarcerated while waiting for their trial, which is going to lead to even more overcrowding in our jail, which is already near capacity, which is going to lead to, I think, inhumane conditions in our jail. I think it's inevitable that this is going to happen.
0: The changes impact bail hearings for crimes like choking, auto theft, break and enter. How hard is it right now to get bail on those kinds of charges?
1: It really depends on the background of the individual. The judges will, and when I say judges, I'm including justices of the peace. Judges will keep a person in custody if, first of all, if they're a flight risk, if the Crown can show that they're likely to not show back up in court. Secondly, if they're a risk to the community. And then third, and this is kind of a basket clause, but if releasing the person would cause the public to lose respect for the justice system. So the focus typically is on the second one, the risk to the community. And if, because of the person's criminal record, let's say, the person has a pattern of criminal behavior, they'll already be kept in. So I don't think the new law really adds anything. Judges are already taking into account all sorts of factors. Of course, the top factor to be taken into account is the presumption of innocence, because every single person who is arrested and held in custody is presumed innocent of what they're charged with. So every single one of those 120-some people who's on remand at NSCC is presumed innocent, waiting for a trial. So we're going to have more people who are presumed innocent, many of whom will be found not guilty, just doing dead time in court.
0: How hard do you think it'll be to get bail once the changes are adopted?
1: It will be harder because of the reverse onus provisions, and I think because of the legislated attitude of caution towards releasing people. there's already an atmosphere of caution, but I think that's going to be amplified by the new legislation that kicks in 3 weeks, roughly.
0: These changes also harshen penalties for certain crimes. I'm thinking about retail theft, property mischief. What do you make of those changes?
1: Again, it's redundant. It's telling judges to do what they're already doing. When judges sentence somebody, they're sentencing the individual. They're taking into account the individual's background, including their indigeneity, which is a huge factor, especially in the North, but also taking into account the details of the crime they committed. You sentence the offender and the offense. So these aggravating factors that are now being legislated are factors that judges already take into account. So it's just for show, I think.
0: The Liberals say that these changes come because they're responding to concerns they're hearing from constituents. And there are always complaints of offenders being returned to communities here in the North. How would you respond to someone who's worried about that and possibly supports these reforms?
1: I would go back to the COVID years. Back in 2020, you may remember, there was a big push to get people out of jail because COVID was spreading like wildfire in the jail. So people were being released from the jails in mass numbers. It didn't lead to an increase in the crime rate. In fact, the crime rate decreased. The crime rate is still going down. This is a manufactured problem, this crime crisis. When you look at the statistics released by Statistics Canada, which doesn't rely on woke numbers, but relies on numbers provided by the courts, by the police, by the jails, we see that the crime index is decreasing. Politicians have always used crime as a way to kind of whip up a public frenzy and then be able to show that they're doing something about a problem that the politicians themselves have not created, but have kind of defined, which is not an increasing problem. I don't think that this new legislation is going to accomplish anything other than lead to an increase in incarceration of individuals waiting for trial, and lead to possibly longer sentences because Crown attorneys are going to rely on these new provisions to ask for longer sentences. Hopefully judges will do what they've always done, which is impose what is a fair sentence for this person who committed this crime.
0: Do you see these changes being challenged at the Supreme Court?
1: I can see some of them. Some of the bail legislation in particular, because the Supreme Court is already in a series of cases. There's in the court system, we're all familiar with the A to Z, Antic to Zora, with St. Cloud in the middle. We're familiar with these cases where the Supreme Court has set out the constitutional considerations to be taken into account when deciding on bail. So to the extent that these new provisions may go against what the Supreme Court of Canada has already said, I can see there being some problems. Same with the sentencing. Mandatory minimum sentences have been struck down as unconstitutional going back for years. So laws that purport to add mandatory minimum sentences, which we're not really seeing in this legislation, but there's more legislation coming very soon that will impose mandatory minimums again. I can see those being struck down.
0: All right, John, we're going to have to leave it there, but I appreciate your time this morning.
1: Thank you very much, Shannon.
0: John Hale is a criminal defense attorney here in Yellowknife. Well, that is bringing us right up to the regional news. After the news, we're going to hear about a new exhibit, a digital exhibit about the legacy of the distant early warning line in the Arctic. Stay with us.

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1: Thanks, Shannon, and good morning. Advocates say the city can do more to ensure pedestrians with visual disabilities feel safe walking around Yellowknife. Susan Westerhoff has been legally blind since 2019. She's lived in the city for 40 years, but as Yumna Iftikhar reports, her ease in getting around doesn't mean those less familiar with the cities will manage just as well.
2: I can go and do my own grocery shopping. Mostly I can walk, not in winter, but not in the dark. And I can get around pretty easily because I am so familiar with Yellowknife.
3: Suzanne Westerhoff is accustomed to her cane and monoculars, tools that help her navigate the street in relative safety. But advocates say other pedestrians with visual disabilities could face more difficulties. Denise McKee is the CEO of the NWT Disabilities Council. She says the severity of vision loss varies, as does the familiarity with tools or comfort level in asking for help. And the city must do more.
4: The conversations are not extensive enough, because otherwise we would have seen greater changes. I know that there was an accessibility audit and money put aside for accessibility, but the focus seems to be primarily on park spaces and things like that, as opposed to making the entire kind of city more accessible.
3: For example, McKee says that the city needs more audible pedestrian signals. Out of the 19 intersections in the city, only 2 are equipped with these signals. The city says it's concerned audible signals could overlap and cause confusion if there were more of them. But McKee says many municipalities have accessibility crosswalks throughout their cities with no problem. Yumna Iftikhar, CBC News, Yellowknife.
1: A large crowd gathered in downtown Yellowknife Saturday to celebrate the official renaming of Franklin Avenue to Willaday Avenue. The change recognizes the longstanding presence of the Yellowknives Dene in the area. DLO Chief Fred Sangris says the former street name overlooked the people who lived here long before Yellowknife was established.
5: None of the names in, within the city has mentioned Yellowknife Dene, the First Nation that lived here 8,000 years before the city was born. And at one occasion in 1820, we had John Franklin come pass through here in 1820. He only spent a night here, and the main street was named after him.
1: Sangris says the new name reflects the history of the people who helped shape the region. The ceremony included drumming, dancing, and the unveiling of the new street sign in the city's downtown core. Hot, dry conditions and stormy weather caused 8 new wildfires in the NWT over the weekend, including 6 in the Beaufort Delta. A cluster of 5 fires caused by lightning is now burning just 100 kilometers outside Inuvik. In an update sent Monday afternoon, wildfire officials say none of the fires pose a risk to structures or communities. The territory's largest fire is currently burning outside Norman Wells, covering over 15,000 hectares. Smoke may be visible in the community this week as fire crews work to contain the blaze. And in northern Alberta, an elder from Fort McMurray spent the last 5 years writing a memoir, making sure the experiences and knowledge that residential schools tried to take away remain. Now the story is of healing and forgiveness is racking up awards. Jamie Malbeuf has that story.
6: They tried to erase everything from my memory.
7: Elder Robert Cree and Therese Greenwood wrote The Many Names of Robert Cree. He's a member of the Fort McMurray 468 First Nation. He was awarded a bronze

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1: That's the CBC News for 7:30. I'm Carla Ulrich. 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
2: Thanks so much, Carla. I just wanted to do a little reminder here about the heat warnings in place for a number of communities in our broadcast region. Fort Liard, Fort Providence, Fort Simpson, Nahanni Butte, Samba Cay, Wrigley, Tulita, Norman Wells, all under extreme heat warnings today. Environment Canada saying over the next few days, temperatures will reach as high as 31 degrees, with overnight lows hovering in the mid-teens. And so that tends to be what prompts Environment Canada to issue these warnings, is that difference between how warm it is during the day and staying warmer in the evening, not cooling off as much as we would expect over a number of days. If we look at the forecast here, we're seeing these temperatures, very hot temperatures lasting in, for some communities like Fort Providence, all the way through until at least next Monday. So you're going to want to stay hydrated if you're outside, and to check on any neighbors who might need some help. Carla, what is in the forecast for today?
1: In Fort Chipewyan, Wood Buffalo National Park, and Fort Smith, you're looking at a mix of sun and cloud, risk of thunderstorm, and a high of 27. Lutzel Cay, a mix of sun and cloud, risk of thunderstorm, and a high of 20. Fort Resolution, Hay River, and Enterprise, a mix of sun and cloud, risk of thunderstorm, and a high of 26. Fort Providence, Kikiza, Fort Simpson, and Jean Marie River, a mix of sun and cloud, risk of thunderstorm, and a high of 28. In Fort Liard, Nahanni Butte, and Samba Cay, a mix of sun and cloud, risk of thunderstorm, and a high of 31. Yellowknife, sunny and a high of 24. Wequity, Wati, Gamatee, and Bechaco, sunny and a high of 27. Wrigley, Norman Wells, and Tulita, a mix of sun and cloud, risk of thunderstorm, and a high of 29. Fort Good Hope, a mix of sun and cloud, risk of thunderstorm, and a high of 27. Delaney, a mix of sun and cloud, and a high of 24. Colville Lake, cloudy, and a high of 22. In Fort McPherson and Sigachik, a mix of sun and cloud, risk of thunderstorm, and a high of 25. Iqaluit and Inuvik, a mix of sun and cloud, risk of thunderstorm, and a high of 22. Tuktoyaktuk and Pawlatuk, a mix of sun and cloud, and a high of 13. Sax Harbor, cloudy with a chance of showers, and a high of plus 4. Uluhaktuk, cloudy and a high of 7. Koraluktuk, a mix of sun and cloud, with a chance of showers, and a high of 17. And Cambridge Bay, cloudy with a chance of showers, and a high of 14.
2: Thanks so much, Carla. 7:37 a.m. and time for a look at sports with Scott Reger. Scott, good morning.
3: Good morning, Shannon.
2: All right, let's start with the World Cup, where there have been goals galore.
3: Yeah, there have, and the planet's biggest stars have been behind them. The shiniest of them all, Lionel Messi, had two in Argentina's win over Austria yesterday. Messi, now the tournament's all-time scoring leader. Not to be outdone, Kylian Mbappe scored two of his own in France's victory over Iraq. And of course, Erling Haaland got in on the action. He potted a pair in Norway's win against Senegal. It all led to an announcer suggesting last night that whoever ends up with the most goals by the end of this tournament won't just win a Golden Boot Award, but a 24-carat Golden Boot Award. Norwegian coach Ståle Solbakken was asked about Haaland's chances.
4: It's easier to win the Golden Boots when you play for France and Argentina. But we'll try to give Erling more games and more help also in the next games. He's on fire, and I'm very happy for him that he can score on the biggest stage.
3: Even beyond the planet's biggest stars, Shannon, players have been scoring left, right, and center at this tournament. There have been 25% more goals at this stage of the World Cup than there were at the last one in Qatar. Some of that's down to the watered-down competition, with a record 48 countries now involved. But some of it has to do with the ball they're using, known as the Trionda. FIFA designed it with deep seams to produce what it calls optimal in-flight stability. Austria's coach Ralf Rangnick has another name for it, yesterday calling the Trionda fast as a cannonball. Well, one way or another, it's led to an entertaining tournament, which is helpful for a sport that has been criticized for ages, especially south of the border, for having too little scoring.
2: It definitely has been a lot of it there. Today, who are we going to be watching on the pitch?
3: Well, I think Cristiano Ronaldo, you have to start with him. He'll take on Uzbekistan this afternoon. Portugal, like their Iberian cousins, Spain, have received criticism for starting the World Cup slowly, both settling for draws in their opening matches against unheralded African sides. Spain responded to the criticism by throttling Saudi Arabia.

0: Arabia in its second match. So we'll see what the Portuguese have in store for the Uzbeks. Meanwhile, in Toronto, Shannon, Croatia, led by their former World Player of the Year, Luka Modric, will take on Panama. The Croatians need to win to keep their hopes of reaching the knockout round alive. And then, of course, there is Old Blighty. England can clinch top spot in its group if it beats Ghana today. And with Harry Kane in top form after netting 2 goals in the opening match, I do like their chances. That said, Ghana's coach, Carlos Queiroz, stands resolute.
1: England has its strengths, its characteristics. We have ours. They have good players with Premier League experience, which makes them very important, very competitive, with intensity. It's a team that has 3 lions on its shirt. But we come from Ghana and have 33 million lions ready to fight. And that's what we're going to do.
0: Now, to be clear, Queiroz is speaking about Ghana's human population, not its actual wild lion count, which the World Wildlife Fund says stands around 25,000 worldwide.
2: Still more than three.
0: Several, yes. Many more than three.
2: All right. So, Scott, what's the latest as Canada gets ready for its match against Switzerland tomorrow?
0: Well, much of the talk, Shannon, continues to surround who will replace the injured Ismaël Koné. The central midfielder suffered a broken leg in the last match against Qatar. One of Koné's closest friends, Nathan Saliba, subbed in for him after that gruesome incident and immediately scored a goal on an exquisitely taken free kick. Their teammate, Moise Bombido, says although Saliba is just 22 years old, he is more than capable of doing the job.
3: He's a great professional and he delivers. And, you know, I think that was his debut on the World Cup stage, and he stayed ready the whole time, you know. So as soon as his number was called, was really responsible to go out there and do the job and also to score this beautiful goal.
0: Now, whether it's Nathan Saliba or maybe even Alphonso Davies who takes over in central midfield tomorrow, it will not mean Ismaël Koné is forgotten. Far from it. The team's most ardent supporters group, the Voyageurs, have printed out 3,000 signs with Kone's number 8 on them. And the Voyageurs are encouraging fans at BC Place to hold them up during the national anthem tomorrow. Should be a pretty emotional match, I would think.
2: Definitely. Do you think that we're going to see Alphonso Davies tomorrow?
0: Yes, but I do wonder under what circumstances. I highly doubt he starts. I do think they just need to tie Canada to go through to the next round as the winners of their group.
2: Mm-hmm.
0: I think if they're winning by a couple of goals, that would be the optimum set of circumstances to bring Fonzie in late in the game, maybe for 15 minutes or so that he's ready to pull even more weight as they get into the knockout round. That's my best guess. I don't have any inside knowledge about it, but it'd be great to see him on the pitch one way or another.
2: It certainly would be. So I'm going to hope that your guess is true, and we'll check in again tomorrow, Scott. Thanks so much.
0: You betcha.

0: 7:43 a.m. here on the Trailbreaker. During the height of the Cold War, Canada and the United States built a strong string of surveillance stations across the Arctic to detect nuclear threats. The Distant Early Warning Line, or DEW Line, operated for 35 years, starting in 1957. Thousands of Canadians worked at DEW Line stations across the Arctic, but these military structures and presence meant unwelcome change for Inuit communities. A digital exhibit is now looking at this complicated legacy. It's called A Fading Signal, The Cold War in Canada's Arctic, and it includes oral histories, archival materials, games, and animated videos. Sean Campbell is the curator at the Diefenbunker, Canada's Cold War Museum. I reached him in Ottawa. So your team traveled to Sunny Ryuk, the site of the former DEW Line station Fox, Maine. What were your impressions of seeing these structures?
1: It was very awe-inspiring, flying from Iqaluit up to the community, and just seeing it as it came over from the flows of ice that were out. It was still in June, but the ice flows were still out, and just seeing along the coastline these monoliths. So basically, the giant antenna arrays that were still set up a couple hundred feet that were just popping up out, and then all of a sudden you see the radar dome, and it was like it was a sentinel that just popped up out of the tundra itself. Just being able to see that was very awe-inspiring for us as we came in, and then as we got to the station itself and we saw the workings and the environment itself, it was a pretty incredible thing to see and to learn about, you know, just the daily workings of the site. It was incredible.
0: What was the impetus behind this? Why is this something that you wanted to document and capture?
1: I remember in 2019 coming across the country, and there was an issue of National Geographic magazine that was talking specifically about the Arctic. And I had just come back from Yukon. I'd never been there before, and it was my first time learning about Northern culture and the permafrost. It was something that really stuck with me. And then seeing that issue and then reading about, you know, the various facets of the Arctic, both historically and then currently, from a defense perspective, from an environmental perspective, from a cultural perspective, I started thinking to myself, okay, this is something that's following along in terms of importance. And I think this is going to come up later on, you know, as I move through my career. It's just something that I kept in my mind. And then when I got to work at the Diefenbunker, one of our top guides, Brian Jeffrey, served on the DEW Line in the early 1960s as a young lad, as a radician, so working with the radar arrays. He really beat the drum, and he talked about how this history is very important, and it's an often very overlooked aspect of the Cold War. So we thought about it for a couple of years, and we were thinking to ourselves, we need to tell this story, and we need to tell it in a way that's accessible broadly to all audiences across the country. And we thought to ourselves, you know, the DEW Line in the Cold War, they're sort of from a southern memory, it's like fading to time, even though you still have aspects like the North Warning System that are still continuing on. And then there's the memory in Inuit and people across Inuit Nunangat who, you know, who this is still a lived experience. And this is something that was a result of the creation of the DEW Line and systems. So being able to create a platform where everything coalesces together and that story is available to younger people, we felt was very important.
0: The DEW Lines are now decommissioned. From your perspective, what do they represent in terms of Canadian and Arctic history?
1: You know, it was North America's first line of defense in the event that there was, you know, Soviet or other actors, if they had bombers that were coming over the Arctic. That was the quickest route that it would have taken to come to North America to launch their attacks on the continent, coming over the North Pole from Russia. And that was their way of giving enough time to alert southern Canada to evacuate and shelter. So that was the first line of defense that was created, you know, in the southern mind, and, you know, southern mind in terms of southern Canada. And then the DEW Line sites, you know, they were a greater part of the communication network that linked a whole bunch of the military bases, you know, especially the Diefenbunker, especially the NORAD site in North Bay and Cheyenne Mountain in Colorado. And in a way, Canada was sort of that, you know, the Cold War talks about the United States of America and Russia is the big narrative of the two big superpowers duking it out. But in between, you know, a lot of people are commenting, hey, Canada is still in the middle of this. So we're, in a way, we're in the middle of the battle lines that are going on. So we're going to play a part to be able to make sure that we have something that's visible to that. And I said earlier about the Southern perspective, because as we went along and we learned more about the project, you know, it was realities that we started to learn more about, including to Inuit and Northern peoples, where it was a disruption to their way of life and landscape. So, you know, it's new people and language, and some people worked on the line from Inuit communities, and then there was environmental impacts from the construction and later abandonment of the sites. And North warning systems still operate, you know, next to or in communities to this day. In a way, it's talking about the relevance. It's the fact that these are still in a presence of the community still to this day. So it's not entirely disappeared. It's still there. So in terms of those two realities, I'd say that's what the representations are.
0: What did you learn about how the Dew Line stations impacted local Inuit communities?
1: You know, it was understanding the impacts of colonialism, the impacts of authorities coming up and essentially saying that, you know, it's, you know, you have to stay in one place, and, you know, this is the subsistence that we've created. So that it's basically introducing Inuit communities to that kind of economy and that kind of, you know, Southern perspective of things. It was a big disruption.
0: Yeah. How can people check out this exhibit?
1: So you can go online at diefenbunker.ca/dewline, and it's available for folks. Eventually, we're going to have educational lesson plans for educators so that they can make greater use of it in their classrooms. But it is available to everyone to use and to learn about Canada's Cold War in the Arctic.
0: Sean, thanks so much for telling us about it.
1: My pleasure. Take care.
0: Sean Campbell is a curator at the Diefenbunker, Canada's Cold War Museum. He was talking about a new digital exhibit that looks at the complicated legacy of Dew Line sites across the Arctic. Now, we heard Sean there mention Edna Elias. She's a former commissioner of Nunavut and was the Inuit content advisor for this exhibit. She has a personal connection to the Dew Line growing up near Cambridge Bay. I reached Edna at her home in Edmonton. Edna, hi.
2: Hello there.
0: I'm wondering, what do you remember about the Dew Line in Cambridge Bay?
2: I actually remember a lot. I was a young child. Cambridge Bay was where I had started school. There was the village, and we lived up on the Dew Line site. So that I remember, going to school every day by military jeep. In the back of this jeep in the middle of the winter was very cold, because it's a fair distance, maybe 3 miles. So I remember those rides.
0: How did the Dew Line being built change your childhood?
2: Well, the biggest change living on the Dew Line caused was the start of my residential schooling, where there was no village nearby that us children whose parents worked on the Dew Line sites were taken to residential school.
0: So at first you were going to school, I guess, in Cambridge Bay, and then you were taken to residential school. Is that correct?
2: Yes, yes. And my first year of schooling was in Cambridge Bay. And then my parents moved to a Dew Line site that was isolated to Pin 4, I believe. And so then I got picked up from my grandparents' traditional homelands and taken off by airplane.
0: Gosh, that must have been so hard.
2: Yeah.
0: Why did you want to help tell the story about the legacy of the Dew Line?
2: I think it, you know, the Inuit men who worked and were also trained and sent to Leduc to leave their families for 6 weeks to learn how to operate heavy equipment, and their first exposure to living in the South, and all the hard work they did building up, you know, the land, preparing the land and everything for construction of these sites, you know, they needed to be recognized for their work and the impact on the families, young families they were.
0: Mm-hmm. What do you think people don't know about the legacy of these stations?
2: Yeah, families had to adjust to living in closed duplexes and, you know, kind of the hunting and life on the land to what wasn't happening anymore. You know, they went from life on the land to living and working on these sites. That's a big change. And the woman, like I think of my mother, she took over the hunting and the fishing. You know, she maintained the dog team, or, you know, started off with a little old-fashioned snow machine of some sort, you know. But, yeah, it was a change, not only for us kids, but the wives as well.
0: Yeah, it really sounds like this was a catalyst in huge change in your community.
2: Yeah, we, you know, most of the time life was in isolation. There might be two duplexes, so that meant four families. And that's all the Inuit that lived up in the Dewline site, the isolated ones. You know, like I can name Cambridge Bay and Tuktoyaktuk that had villages nearby. I don't know of any other ones in Canada that had villages close enough that you could go and visit, go to town and stuff like that. But the woman and the younger kids, if you, you know, lived, had to live.
0: Mm-hmm. Can you describe for us what the site up at Cambridge Bay looked like?
2: It's very ominous, I guess, if I could say that word. It's huge. And, you know, these big domes stand out. And Cambridge Bay being flat, pretty flat, they're nowadays used as landmarks, you know, that you're traveling on the land and you can see these things. And they're still the way they are, the modules, units put slapped together. And, you know, they live in long hallways. I grew up, I remember running around back and forth in these long corridors. And, you know, it's, they were not too often where families were allowed into the modules, as we call them. Once in a while, we might be invited, all the four families invited for a dinner or a Christmas function or whatever. You know, they tried to make it, give us a few happy occasions and stuff like that.
0: What do you want people to take away from this online exhibit you've helped put together?
2: I guess the impacts on Inuit people, Inuit families, and, you know, the woman, they didn't really have a voice. They stayed behind when the men went off to training, and then they're home alone all day and with the kids. You know, my mother was very lucky because she had one sister living on the same Dewline site. So, and, you know, the Inuit knew each other. So the woman became very close-knit. And, you know, they still had a village to raise the children, all the children. But it also had negative impacts. And, you know, the first was experiencing your children being sent off to residential school. And I saw the impacts of alcohol started having on the Inuit families, first the men and then the women. And so things like that, that, you know, children shouldn't have had to, we'd never witnessed before or seen in our childhoods. You know, but generally life was okay. You know, we had rations, we had lots of food provided for the year and stuff like that. We had housing. It's just that the cultural component of our lives became less.
0: Is there anything about this that you think is important that we haven't talked about?
2: On a happy note, I was just sharing the story with a friend that I'm playing cards with that, you know, my father, he went full circle. He was one of the men that gone to Leduc, took the training and worked for I don't know how many years on the Dewline sites. Okay. Mm-hmm. And then he retired from being a hamlet foreman in Coppermine at the time. He retired, was going to live cabin life and, you know, go back to his hunting and fishing that he loved. And then he got called one time asking him if he'd like to be a foreman of the reclamation of the nearby Dewline site, which was Lady Franklin Point on Victoria Island. And he said, oh, okay. He was very happy to take that job. And so he went full circle. He helped build it and then he helped take it apart and clean the land. Yeah.
0: Edna, I appreciate you taking the time today.
2: Okay. Thank you.
0: All right. Bye.
2: Okay. Bye.
0: Edna Elias is the former commissioner of Nunavut and was the Inuit content advisor for a digital exhibit looking at the legacy of dew lines. To explore that exhibit, you can go to diefenbunker.ca/fading signal. Well, that is bringing us just about 1.5 minutes before the end of our show. We're going to leave you today with this song. This is Paul Andrew and Lawrence Nayeli with Hand Game Medley. Thanks for joining us today. I'm Shannon Scott. Have a great day.

0: This is World Report. Good morning. I'm Marcia Young. People in Montreal are mourning the victims of yesterday's daylight shooting. A police officer and a civilian were killed. Investigators are now analyzing an incel manifesto left by the gunman and trying to piece together the shooter's motives. As Gloria Enriquez reports, the community is honoring the two lives cut short.
1: A single blue rose lays on the Montreal police insignia on the floor of its headquarters. Quebec's premier and Montreal's mayor, along with other officials, placed it there in memory of Mohamed Lamine Benradouan. Flags are now flying at half-mast in honor of the 34-year-old police officer. Montreal's police chief, Fadi Daguerre, says he is the first member of the force to die on duty in 24 years.
2: It's a very, very sad day. It's a nightmare. But we have to be solid. We have to be solid for our lady police officer who survived.
1: He says that officer is now in stable condition. They were both responding to a call at around 11:30 in the morning at a Midtown hotel. According to Daguerre, a witness saw a gun sticking out a window, then heard shots. A civilian, Michael Mizrahi, was also killed in the shooting. Rabbi Saul Emmanuel, the executive director of the Jewish Community Council of Montreal, calls it a tragedy.
3: A very warm individual, a kind individual, somebody very involved in the community.
1: The event shook the entire area, including a grocery store nearby, where Robert Benzirem and his wife were shopping.
4: On avait une armée de policiers qui passaient devant nous avec leurs pistolets.
1: He says they saw an army of police officers who passed in front of them with their guns. At first, they were told to lay on the ground. Then they were taken to the back of the store, where they were locked down for hours. The city's mayor, Soraya Martinez-Ferrada, says she will visit the area to reassure residents after yesterday's tragic shootings. Gloria Enriquez, CBC News, Montreal.
0: Millions of people across Europe are trying to cope with what is likely to be another record-setting day of heat. Emergency workers are preparing for a surge of patients at a hospital in southwestern France. Overnight, France recorded its hottest night since measurements began in 1947. At least 40 people have drowned there since the heat intensified last Thursday. And today, officials announced that the Eiffel Tower will be closing early due to the heat. Several parts of Italy, England, and Wales have issued red heat warnings. Samantha Burgess is with the Copernicus Climate Change Service.
5: Unfortunately, it's the trajectory that we're facing with a changing climate. Europe is the fastest warming continent, and with temperatures rising at about twice the global average rate. And this means the summer period when we have heat waves, the heat waves are more intense, more frequent, and longer lasting.
0: Experts say temperatures in parts of England could reach 40 degrees Celsius this week. The extreme heat has forced the closure of several schools. It has also triggered intense storms across the UK. Officials say more than 29,000 lightning strikes have been recorded over the past 24 hours. Nearly all of Spain is also under a heat alert. The Canadian men's national team will attempt to make history at the World Cup tomorrow by securing the team's first ever spot in the knockout stage. They will play Switzerland at BC Place in Vancouver. The teams are tied at the top of Group B with 4 points apiece, but Canada has the edge in goals thanks to their huge 6-0 win against Qatar last Thursday. But the team will be without key midfielder Ismaël Koné. He broke his leg in the second half of Canada's last match. A win or a tie could see Canada advance. Kickoff scheduled for 3 p.m. Eastern, 12 p.m. Pacific. Hundreds of thousands of Canadians say they are struggling to see a dermatologist. Many say wait times are skyrocketing, even for critical care like skin cancer screenings. And the backlog is growing as more doctors pivot to private cosmetic procedures. The CBC's Christine Birak reports.
6: It's more than a year that this was growing on my face.
7: Carol MacArthur suspected it was skin cancer, but month after month, the 67-year-old couldn't get a dermatologist appointment in Ottawa.
6: And I lost a chunk of my cheek. I lost the cartilage in my nose, and it was 1 year.
7: Canada is short roughly 400 dermatologists. Despite the crisis, more specialists are shifting away from cancer screening. Instead, they're spending their time on cosmetic procedures like Botox.
8: So there is this exodus from public medicine into private private medicine that's more lucrative for some doctors.
7: Dr. Mark Kirchhoff heads the Canadian Dermatology Association. He says outdated provincial fees are squeezing medical practices. Still, he says change is needed. Taxpayers fund residency spots, and who gets them needs to be reevaluated.
8: I do call into question people that get their medical training subsidized by the public system and then end up just doing cosmetic dermatology for a private system for their entire career.
9: All I know is I'm trying to do what I believe in.
7: Dr. Andrew Simone opens his Toronto Dermatology Clinic at 4 a.m. every Saturday. No referral needed. He feels lives depend on it.
9: A lot of times they just want somebody to look at them.
7: If her cancer returns, Carol MacArthur faces another one-year wait, while a Botox appointment can be booked within days.
6: I really feel like they're throwing me away.
7: Some doctors warned without oversight, public health care will continue losing ground to profit-driven clinics, and more Canadians will go without care. Christine Birack, CBC News, Toronto.
0: Dentists in St. John's say they are seeing more tooth decay in the city. New Brunswick removed fluoride from the water supply over 10 years ago, and the increase in decay is causing other municipalities to rethink their decision to take fluoride out of the water. Allison McCormick has more.
10: St. John dentist Kelly Keyes has been treating patients in the city for 30 years and says the increase in tooth decay since the city stopped fluoridating its water is clear.
11: We see a lot of kids under the age of 4 who have rampant decay. I think we're fooling ourselves thinking that the status quo is good for kids or that it's good for the community in general.
10: In a city with one of the country's highest child poverty rates, she says fluoride was the great equalizer, protecting developing teeth by strengthening enamel. But in the city's effort to save money, that protection is now gone, and children are paying the price.
12: I just thought if you read the information, it was a no-brainer.
10: St. John Mayor Donna Reardon was a councillor in 2014 who fought hard to keep fluoride in the water.
12: It makes me feel sad that it happened because it's so overwhelming to think about trying to get it back in the system.
10: But some municipalities have gotten it back. The Ontario communities of Windsor, Tecumseh, and LaSalle brought fluoride back in 2022, nearly a decade after the mineral was removed. Calgary followed suit last year, reintroducing fluoride after a 14-year hiatus. Those decisions were made after comparing data, which showed an increase in tooth decay following fluoride removal. No such research on the topic has been done for St. John or anywhere in New Brunswick. Allison McCormick, CBC News, St. John.
0: Would you like AI with that? Fast food chains across the U.S. are turning to artificial intelligence to take your order. Nisha Patel tells us why chatbots could soon be coming to a drive-through near you.
13: What drink would you like for your number 4 combo?
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13: Thanks. Your order number is 13.
14: Julia is an AI chatbot that can respond to questions and log the order. If there's a problem, a real person takes over. Jamie Richardson is the company's chief marketing officer.
15: We found that ordering with Julia is better order accuracy than we experienced prior to Julia. But it's well above the 90% range.
14: He says Julia frees up employees to take on other tasks like prepping food and walking it out to customers.
15: So we haven't used it as a way to reduce employment. We've used it as a way to be hopefully more productive.
14: Fast food companies have been testing voice AI for a few years with mixed results. Some customers try to trip up the AI on purpose. Others get disgruntled if the chatbot makes a mistake.
16: I'm sorry, could you please repeat that?
17: Can you give me a side of ranch?
16: Want to add 2 cookies for $1.59?
17: No, ranch.
16: Does that complete your order?
14: After trying it out, customer Kim Gilmer worries about what could be the new normal.
18: They got our order correct and everything. I just hate that this is what the world is coming to. That just means less jobs for humans.
14: The technology is improving rapidly, and McDonald's, Dairy Queen, and Taco Bell are rolling out chatbots at their U.S. locations, while two companies that develop voice AI told CBC News that could hit some Canadian drive-thrus within months.
13: Sorry, did I make a mistake? Try saying add or remove.
14: Nisha Patel, CBC News, Detroit.
0: Nisha has more on this story at cbcnews.ca. It is one of the most read stories on our main page this morning. That is the latest national and international news from World Report. I'm Marcia Young. Good morning. It's 8:10. I'm Carla Ulrich in Yellowknife with your weather forecast. In Fort Chippewyan and Wood Buffalo National Park, you're looking at a mix of sun and cloud, risk of thunderstorm, and a high of 26. In Fort Smith, a mix of sun and cloud, risk of thunderstorm, and a high of 27. In Lutzel Cay, a mix of sun and cloud, risk of thunderstorm, and a high of 20. In Fort Resolution, a mix of sun and cloud, risk of thunderstorm, and a high of 26. In Hay River and Enterprise, a mix of sun and cloud, risk of thunderstorm, and a high of 24. In Fort Providence and Kikiza, a mix of sun and cloud with a chance of showers, risk of thunderstorm, and a high of 28. In Fort Simpson and Jean Marie River, a mix of sun and cloud, risk of thunderstorm, and a high of 29. In Fort Liard, Nahanni Butte, and Sumba Cay, a mix of sun and cloud, risk of thunderstorm, and a high of 31. In Yellowknife, sunny and a high of 24. Wequity, Wati, Gamete, and Bechico, sunny and a high of 27. In Wrigley, a mix of sun and cloud, risk of thunderstorm, and a high of 29. In Norman Wells and Toledo, a mix of sun and cloud, risk of thunderstorm, and a high of 28. In Fort Good Hope, a mix of sun and cloud, risk of thunderstorm, and a high of 27. In Delaney, a mix of sun and cloud, with a chance of showers, and a high of 24. In Colville Lake, cloudy and a high of 22. In Fort McPherson and Sigachik, a mix of sun and cloud, risk of thunderstorm, and a high of 25. In Iqaluit and Inuvik, a mix of sun and cloud, risk of thunderstorm, and a high of 22. In Tuktoyaktuk and Pawlatuck, a mix of sun and cloud, and a high of 13. Sax Harbor, cloudy with a chance of showers, and a high of 4. Uluhaktuk, cloudy and a high of 7. Korluktuk, a mix of sun and cloud, and a high of 17. In Cambridge Bay, cloudy with a chance of showers, and a high of 14. News in the Indigenous languages is coming up next.
19: In tina kago tu tau o guti he ke na ko te ga ti sho sompa ke go ga si ti te ya yu ne te te na wa tse ne ga ti sho sompa ke I ye le ke te le ya yu ne ta tse ne ke ya yu ne su su ke te da yu ten ke le ke te ga chin te ne le ni mi le o ku ye le ke te ke ti I te I tina Mark Whitford te I o ne ta te mo la ko ga I president hindi on te. 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I ta I titre si titre gachina te Lucy got in tiny mille on connect a kind of cool satire sound like the mille connect a good shooting quakiriti. Kate, and I did see in Whitford look at the titter beggar than a can you say Kate, and I did see two short than can I Kate see ka good ide cat you take it is see guanes or the say hataneta guanes or dead did on a king or beggar than a guanes or hati. In that titter than I walk. Then I work here, can you go? You know, I go rats, it had to easy and go so dictate the high cigars in town or high quay, Caraguay, good so yet, then a key in petanet at an award center. I ain't dang a suke, take it. In that dictate, see, in 2001, I quay yet, June, Nakion of Hate Senate, yeah, then I was in a key, see on the Kugoso. Because the teacher at that senate, I quick or a teacher, I just some like a kilo Franklin Avenue here. It la in do you see good looking la in do BCC Willie Day Avenue here. It taking la in that teacher, I see a unit. Then I walk a see that I walk or so did in Fagos. I just sent it in our king lady. It did look so. I got it in the first sangri queen. The lady, the say a unit. I dictate I kill you, you see, kiss, you see, dictate, see, not in the sea. This your son back a good thing, what I go so I just in the hatty. In that dictate, see, I unay good see, kiss, you see, I yeah, dictate, see, do done at your son back in us, I dare say, I unay, ye, I me, ye, kill you, I unay, so good sight at the neck, a good see, hunt a lady. In that I can see, gosh, in sending the mille. On sending the mille on can't a high dish has in the hattie. Did a sombak ego thing worried hattie. see John Franklin here to see Shirt as a Johinta 1820 Ku. E said, let also a Johinta clue, e see a look a Yusiki Sianti. In that it is see a unit, e walk in Tegos and do see Kuti e kit e day, you know, e see Gulia Kindle, e wanna kin see that. Is it a gilekaha that we wake a Nicola Quint Ikiti? In that district, what this shows some pack egg or a dish of tartar than a kego tagu le lent a sea go and a so good ekiti. Is Suzanne Westerhof, he did see the 2019 quego zone. But tagu le hacha goes a josum pack a sea deal no high at your 9 quinta. In that case, Cadula Harret, ye conkanic and Atlanti, Becker in Nightiga in Atlanti. Goes a cock in Atlant, the clue in Hide, Gong, Gutinic, like an Atlanti. In that detail, see Cadula, Jaguntak in Atlantic, can't a hide, or not good at your unit, a gunta, e baker, a short a hatty. E clue detail, see a unit, a yake, Ted again at Legos, a unit in a kiata sigora, ego hek or gotaku, la conta de egola see. E see distillate like illuke again a kated, hinda keretega light canita nakri ele gulu at ele. E see guaguri hati in tutu chogora see canicus in nakes or gulsikiti. In that distillate see a unit honen also tronkanet and the kunakes or canitula. Then a vetaku lega, hound a kitty. In that dictator, see you won't yak a la kuta kitty. Go seek or dictator, see dictator, doesn't it? Ah, hagucha kuye ya, surina gorecha goes or chodere legs or ya, iti connet sainting, but iti connet gontere sainting gotere la kitty. You see, sent high sea on a bill for delta yakute, gorek or gucha. So, Gucha correct or see, Tegutli see, see Gachina Honen or Sonda le mille hectares, the Carecho Jacketi correct or in that dictator see a unique Aleyek alacata coniquira, Aleyek alacata, it's a good thing also. In that two morning grooms a keko tega.
20: Must see Mary Ann could do bit another honey no bug, I is kissy, but he see do bit an end of one and so on. Ninte. Good doon three honey no bug, a yes kissy yet doon job, a willis chay, some bug aids ink aid, then a shan't honey, dilly lay, National Indigenous People's Stains, then a bus and noon on sea, a yet doon three meet North Métis, North Slave Métis Alliance, a yet in it, then a bus and noon on sea, President Mark Whitford, a yet in yet doon three high. Seen hunt udri del incident upon his zord a henny yet and a shan shani tillo yet rehaya had the ye con conano con car thousand a ye height it's any ye sued then right chew in oak a salona some la thousands in it a henny a ye don't re wet for din yet do three that way you then a shani till see ye bet or odd a in a zoom bird you ye then a sha a hits it you then a tuppy new a ye tail yard a ye hell ya see jump a will it hit in a high ye you then a shani till see ye three then a see unne ye a you then a shani till o then it's a ungovernment to ye the you shani till see jump a will it a ye bet or a don't three cona raye three national people state and a bassinunt on see no need and a hilly tilly hut oos and any a yet don't three jantis and sinister think a yards and a yet don't three Canada ye three June a ye no national cassi eat and a buy a ye holiday hanunt I lay ye 2020 2001 in Liku. Who you let a honey hat, who take a cousins and a year 3 grade 5, a year grade 12 noon on see 3 salona riots in yet 2 3 on a 2 3 a cardinus a cars across go the zayt is quanat a see 3 grade 12 a yet 2 3 by ya key see the quihonas concludes again in a First Nations in Karen Gormley it in yet 2 3 that we. Graduation, ye papa, nasununt on ye papa, a ye 3 drum dance inunt on ye 2 3 by ya kilo. Who ye let a honey hat de quatu? Jumbo willis che ye zint us, zink are a ye cousins and a ye John Franklin Avenue, ye busy not on see ye 3 willet day avenue, who ye chassi ye 2 3 by ya kilo ye 3 y'all next in a First Nation ye din ye a ye jumbo willis che na he disi thoughts in new lots in Lee Shefford sangri say ye din ye 2 3 biz 3 jumbo willis chit in a ye din a not. They say a unit in low ye bonnets in their low ye hat oos and a ye drit and a bezinunt on see Franklin John Franklin a ye la John Bowles chain keen led a henny 1820 a ye on ye bezinunt on low ye John Bowles chit in a ye John Nuni John Knight. They say ye get dear though get dear. Get 8,000 years in 18 dead a henny ye hut oots in a ye 3 a ye 2 3 pezinat on see ye nezo henny ye hut oots in a ye 3 dena basinunt on see it on ye da ye at. Daugal and nuts at two dozen kilo ye 3 a ye bez a ye 3 a ye Franklin Avenue ye busy not on sea ye Willette Avenue ye 3 a ye 3 ye a ye 3 bird in all ya ye 2 3 by ya kilo ye chan. Cities a downtown a year 3 Frank Willette Avenue Hulia Chaya 2 3 by ya ki. Could you let a honey hate quatu hate through a Bradford Delta a yards in the yet 2 3 cousins in the yik a dean conduct on this yik on a week and yet 2 3 by ya ki. A ye 3 a year 3 a car conduct on this year so la ye 3 or the teeth in on a year conduct on that a year so no the chin k ye in you vic. A new vega, a yet 2 3 zinc array, yet a bang yankee not leon yet in yet 2 3 couldn't hit the net in yet 2 3 Norman Wells and a ye couldn't on a chartic on it a henny, a ye son la 1,000 hectares and a ye high yards and conduct on le henny, a yet 2 3 bird in runny, a ye quahari log, a yards and henny, a ye hot oody, a quahari log, a yards and hot day ye sat at ille. 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Then a ye 3 jump ule che 9 3 see ye do not gayets in 2018, in not in La Chassie, Suzanne, with half a year, Worcester half a year, didn't not in La Chassie, ye didn't 2 3. 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a do a day. Long no nuts and no topa charts in the thick of yaw chown saw her nerd in the bit as in the do a test on laddles and lutek is in the day do a test and standles and no they need no quants in the day saw it in a dudes in the day long condles and hot earth chits in the day bit as in do a dick it deandles and no kitty quants in the day do a dick it deandles and Yeah, Tina, quants in it do a day, lane standles, and no, some buck is in a day, do a day, get coddles, and 40 yards in it do a day, dandles, and no, John Bowles chits in a day, it do a day, get dandles, and gamut teats in it do a day, get dandles, and no, what quatties in a day, it do a day, get dandles, and Wrigley's in a day, sorrit, un doots in a day, a coddles, and no Talida's in a day, it do a day, a coddles, and Norman Walls in a day, sorrit, uncle Janet, un doots in a day, lane standles, and no Delanates in a day, sorrit, uncle Janet, un doots in a day, a some laddles, and for good hopes in a day, sorrit, un. Othiana tuna toots in a day, get dandles in Cova Lakes in a day. A year, Kleinsteins in a do a day, nor Inuvics in a day, Sarah tuna tuna tuna toots in a day, dandles in Fort McPherson's in a day, a do a day, some law adults in. Could I have thousands in Sabah on look, could don't Carla Ulrich cut in your care? no hell holding.

0: Good morning. It's 8:30. I'm Carla Ulrich with your regional news. In Lutsoke, they celebrated a milestone graduation last week. The Lutsoke Dene School had its largest graduating class since it started offering grade 12 15 years ago. Karen Gormley is the principal of Lutsoke Dene School.
1: I think it was really important to instill in them that this isn't goodbye. If there's another course that you might need to take or you want to upgrade something, we're always here to support them.
0: Gormley says she's proud of her students for their perseverance and resilience. Aaliyah Catholic is 17. She's one of the six graduates.
2: I feel great. I feel nervous. I'm so proud of myself that I've went this far.
0: Aaliyah says she was accepted to Aurora College for office administration. The graduation was followed by a community feast and a drum dance in honor of the graduates. A large crowd gathered in downtown Yellowknife Saturday to celebrate the official renaming of Franklin Avenue to Willaday Avenue. The change recognizes the long-standing presence of the Yellowknives Dene in the area. DLO Chief Fred Sangra says the former street name overlooked the people who lived here long before Yellowknife was established.
3: None of the names in, within the city has mentioned Yellowknife Dene, the First Nation that lived here 8,000 years before the city was born. And at one occasion in 1820, we had John Franklin come pass through here in 1820. He only spent a night here, and the main street was named after him.
0: Sangra says the new name reflects the history of the people who helped shape the region. The ceremony included drumming, dancing, and the unveiling of the new street sign in the city's downtown core. Thousands of people gathered at Samba Cay Park on Saturday for a fish fry marking National Indigenous Peoples Day. Mark Whitford is the president of the North Slave Métis Alliance, who hosts the event each year. He says on a slow year, they'll serve around 300 portions of fish. On a busy year, that can go up to 5,000. Whitford says it's all about bringing people together.
4: Yellowknifers have come to look forward to this event. And this event is probably the biggest event in the sense of the year. We're very happy in what we do, right? So we feel good about it. And it's important to, as a community, Indigenous peoples and our Indigenous government, that we're able to give back to everybody in our city.
0: This year marks the 30th anniversary of National Indigenous Peoples Day. The Northwest Territories became the first jurisdiction in Canada to make June 21st a statutory holiday in 2001. Community organizations across the territory can join the fight against gender violence in Nunavut. The Department of Family Services is funding violence prevention programs through its Gender-Based Violence National Action Plan. Applications for programs beginning after July 1st will be accepted until June 30th. Funding is also available to promote women's empowerment and community-based initiatives that provide services for men and boys. To request an application form or ask questions, email familysafetyprogram@gov.nu.ca. The University College of the North in northern Manitoba has announced it's leading a new garbage waste management network. The network includes 11 universities from 5 Arctic countries. Anderson Esowa is an associate professor for the university leading the network. He says the network's goal is to collaborate and learn from Arctic communities to help better manage garbage.
5: We are not just trying to do something academic and that is it. We are really interested in working with communities to create tangible changes, changes that work, changes that make sense in communities.
0: He says the network will meet in July to start developing plans. And a new documentary shown in Iqaluit yesterday features a woman from Nunavik. Sheila Watt-Cloutier was featured in the film titled Tough Old Broads. It's about how three women broke barriers. She is an Inuk from Nunavik who pioneered work on connecting climate change to human rights. She says the filmmaker followed her to many places for about 3 years to get her take on life and her work. Cloutier says she was inspired by strong women in her life.

And that's the CBC Regional News for 8:30. And now a look at current weather conditions across the region. In Fort Chipewyan, it's sunny and plus 20. Fort Smith, light rain and 15. Litzel K, 17. Fort Resolution, mainly sunny and 19. Hay River, 18. Fort Simpson, mostly cloudy and 18. Fort Providence, 17. Samba K, 16. Fort Liard, 14. Yellowknife, mainly sunny and 18. Gamatee, 18. Wequity, sunny and 18. Wrigley, mainly sunny and 16. Toleda, 16. Norman Wells, mostly cloudy and 17. Delaney, partly cloudy and 15. Fort Good Hope, mostly cloudy and 18. Inuvik, mostly cloudy and 14. Fort McPherson, mostly cloudy and 15. Iqaluit, 16. Tuktoyaktuk, mostly cloudy and 9. Pawlatuck, 10. Sax Harbor, fog and 1. Uluhaktuk, 5. Korluktuk, partly cloudy and 11. And Cambridge Bay, mostly cloudy and 9. The current is coming up next, followed by Q at 10 o'clock. Our next regional program is Northwind at noon. Between 1 and 4, our Indigenous language broadcasters bring you programming from their communities. And then at 4 o'clock, it's Trails End. I'm Carla Ulrich. 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

0: was a very tough discussion, very tough, and he was a great police officer. A lot of credibility, and he was so passionate.
1: The police chief called it a nightmare. Yesterday, a man began shooting from a hotel window in a Montreal neighborhood. Witnesses reported dozens of shots. When it was over, three people were dead, a police officer, a civilian, and a suspect. In just a moment, the latest from Montreal on what we know about the shooter and his motivation. Also this morning, the United Kingdom has had six prime ministers in the last decade. It is on the verge of its seventh as the country's deeply unpopular leader, Keir Starmer, heads for the door. It's also been 10 years since Brexit, the country's decision to leave the European Union. Coming up, the connection between the two. Plus, when a 28-year-old Quebec woman was diagnosed with Hodgkin's lymphoma, the first treatment she was prescribed was a course of radiation. One of the side effects was that she would lose her fertility. In an hour, how doctors avoided that through a procedure called uterine transposition, where the uterus and ovaries are moved out of the way, then put back into place when the radiation is complete. And later,
2: everyone's like, yay, summer, we can do things, we can do a patio, let's socialize, let's go to concerts, let's do outside things. For me, it's just like, ugh. I tend to hermit a bit in the summer because it's too hot.
1: We tend to think of seasonal affective disorder as a winter thing brought on by months of dark, cold weather. Coming up, why hot, humid days can also trigger a negative response, and why it's hard to talk about in a time when fun in the sunshine is expected. But we begin with morning in Montreal. Good morning, I'm Matt Galloway, and this is The Current. Flags in Montreal are now flying at half-mast in honor of police officer Mohamed Lamine Benredouane. The 34-year-old was killed after a suspect started shooting in the neighborhood of Côte des Neiges yesterday. A civilian, Michael Mizrahi, was also killed in the shooting, and the suspect is also dead. A second police officer was also shot, but is in stable condition. Brandon Benchamol Elkaim lives nearby.
3: At first, it sounded like construction site sounds, but it was a bit different. And what struck me is when I went to look outside, the kids that were playing in the park, their parents literally yanked them off the play structure to just run and get out of here. And then 5 minutes later, the gunshots continued. And then the swarm of police just didn't stop. So it was like nothing we've ever seen.
1: The CBC's Gloria Enriquez is in Montreal this morning. Gloria, good morning.
4: Good morning, Matt.
1: The chief of police in Montreal said that officers were called after witnesses saw a gun sticking out of a window. What do we know about how events yesterday unfolded?
4: Yes, the call came in at around 11:30 in the morning. The officers responded to a 911 call and then arrived on the scene. Immediately when they arrived on the scene, they started being shot at. There were shots exchanged.

0: on the street. The suspect was killed and one civilian died. Another one was injured. Now, a witness we spoke to who lives inside the apartment complex where it all happened said he first heard one round of multiple shots. He looked outside the window. He saw people scrambling. And then he heard another round of shots. Now, this triggered a huge police operation. A major highway was closed. St. Joseph's Oratory, which is a huge tourist spot, was closed. And several alerts were sent out to Montrealers' phones asking them to shelter in place and lock their doors. There was a SWAT team that arrived and searched the area. Even the metro stations, several stations were closed and parts of the metro were paralyzed for this operation.
1: This is a central neighborhood in Montreal, Côte-des-Neiges.
0: It is, and it is a very dense neighborhood. It is a very diverse neighborhood, and people describe it as a family-oriented neighborhood. Mm. So it was a shock for people there.
1: What do we know about the officer who was killed?
0: The officer who died is 34-year-old Mohamed Lamine Ben Redouane. He has been with the force since 2021, and he's being described by police as someone who had a strong sense of duty, dedication, an ultimate professional. The head of police had met him a couple of times, and he said that he was a very passionate person. Quebec's premier and Montreal's mayor, along with other officials, were at the police headquarters yesterday, and they laid one single blue rose on the insignia on the floor of its headquarters in his honor. And in the picture, you can see them paying their respects with their heads hanging low.
1: And there's another police officer that is in hospital as well.
0: She is in hospital. She is in stable condition. I spoke to police this morning, and there's not a lot of information. All we know is that she is out of danger.
1: There was also a civilian that was killed in the gunfire. What do we know about that individual?
0: Yeah, the civilian is Michael Mizrahi. We spoke to a local rabbi who says he's a very well-known member of the community. He ran a clothing store, and the rabbi described him as someone who was warm-hearted, very kind, and someone who always wore a smile on his face. So it was a huge shock to hear that he had passed.
1: The shooter was also killed. What do we know, or the suspected shooter, what do we know about the suspected shooter in this?
0: We know very little. We saw images of the suspect decked out in military garb. It looks like he was wearing an army uniform, you know, the one with camouflage print. And we also know that he was carrying a long gun, although police wouldn't specify what type of gun.
1: There are questions, as you can imagine already, about what the motive of the suspect may have been. Radio Canada is reporting that the suspected shooter had a manifesto that is being characterized as being against women. The Globe and Mail and others are also reporting that the RCMP has warned about possible copycats in other cities, suggesting that there was encouragement of citizens to attack and shoot police officers. What do we know about this?
0: Yeah, our colleagues at Radio-Canada got a hold of that manifesto. They read it, and they called it a violent incel manifesto targeting women, calling for a violent revolution, invoking male dominance arguments. Now, the incel movement, you might have heard of it, is made of people who are involuntary celibates, men who are single, and they basically blame women for it. It's a sort of online brotherhood of men who say they are unsuccessful in their romantic attempts with women and express deep misogyny and hatred for women.
1: As you mentioned, the community where this shooting took place is a very tight-knit community. It's a central community. It's a family-oriented community. And one of the things that happened yesterday was the police put a shelter-in-place warning, like an Amber Alert, out. This is the first time for most people in the city of Montreal. What have you heard about that?
0: Yeah, the chief of police said he wanted to be 100% sure that everyone in the area was safe, but he confirmed that the alert was sent out after the suspect was killed. And so that prompted a lot of questions from people about whether there was a second suspect or if there was an imminent threat still. So actually, there were several alerts that came out that went off during the throughout the day. One of them even went off during the police presser. So it was a something that was very shocking to receive and to see on your phone, because it's not normal.
1: It's also Monday morning, and it's the beginning of summer, and people are out and about doing the things that they do. And so there's a lockdown that goes into place, which goes on for hours. And we heard earlier witnesses talking about parents grabbing their kids off of the play structures because they were worried about what was going on. You spoke with somebody who was stuck, what, in a grocery store for much of the day?
0: Yeah, he was stuck in a grocery store, which was nearby the shooting where the shooting took place. He told me that he was under the impression of being in a cowboy movie. So when the grocery store operators heard the gunshots, they rushed to close the doors. And then police stormed in, according to this person I spoke to. He had been there just shopping with his wife. And all of a sudden, he says he saw an army of police officers who rushed in front of them with their guns. At first, they were told to lay on the ground, and then they were taken to the back of the store where they were in lockdown for multiple hours. He says the grocery store clerks kept bringing them food and made sure they were okay, and that he was with about 30 people in there, including children, and some of them were extremely anxious about what was happening.
1: There are a lot of questions in the wake of this shooting. What are you expecting to hear from police today and in the coming days?
0: Yeah, the investigation is now in the hands of provincial police, who are looking into the criminal side of the incident. Meanwhile, the BEI, which is Quebec's police watchdog, is also investigating. And Matt, usually the BEI is involved when police interventions result in deaths or serious injuries. So that being said, I want to be clear, police aren't confirming the civilian who died was shot by an officer. So we are expecting in the next few hours, the next few days, to have more clarity over that.
1: Gloria, appreciate this. Thank you very much.
0: Thank you so much.
1: The CBC's Gloria Enriquez was in our Montreal studio.

0: 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My name's Matt Galloway.
1: The question my party is asking now is whether I am best placed to lead us into the next general election. I have heard the answer of my parliamentary party to that question, and I accept that answer with good grace. Every decision I've taken has been about putting the country I love first. That is why I will resign as leader of the Labour Party.
0: England will get a new prime minister. Again, Keir Starmer announced his resignation yesterday, a day before the 10th anniversary of Brexit. In case you have lost track, this makes him the sixth resident of number 10 Downing Street in the decade since the UK voted to leave the European Union. Patrick Baker is the host of Politico's Westminster Insider podcast. He's in London, England. Patrick, hello.
2: Hi, Matt. How are you doing?
0: I'm well. Keir Starmer spent the weekend considering his future, and the future means that he is headed for the exit door. Why is he resigning?
2: Well, that is a big question. In the short term, it's because Reform UK did very well at the equivalent of our midterm elections here, and a widespread sense in the Labour Party that Keir Starmer is not popular enough by any means to win the next election. And politics, as I'm sure you're aware, is a very fickle business, and it's exactly the same here. And there's a very popular man named Andy Burnham, who is a popular mayor in Manchester, who just won a by-election. He's proven in that by-election to many people that he's the man who can beat Reform, who can stave off the threat of Nigel Farage. So all the eggs have gone into the Andy Burnham basket here. It's looking like it's going to be a coronation, and we could have a new prime minister in place in about 3 weeks' time.
0: I'm old enough to remember 2024, when Keir Starmer won a landslide election, a majority, a huge majority. So where did it all go wrong?
2: So the thing about Keir Starmer is he isn't really a politician's politician. He was never really able to articulate a positive vision, a positive story. A lot of people who worked with him said he was quite managerial, bureaucratic, but didn't really have that ability to kind of sell a narrative of change and positivity to the electorate. Add that to some kind of unforced errors that happened early on in his premiership. He started to cut a welfare bill for older people in terms of their winter fuel allowance. These kind of small things, which felt like insignificant at the time, just contributed to this sense that actually this Labour government wasn't that different to the last Conservative government, which, as you know, rotated through a whole range of prime ministers. Mm-hmm. And so he's fallen to the same fate. But there are obviously bigger structural problems underpinning all of this. We're seeing so much volatility in our politics, which is got a whole host of factors. A lot of it you could probably trace back to the economic crisis of 2008, the financial crash, Brexit, which didn't help things in terms of the economy. So the British electorate are kind of thrashing around looking for change, and no one seems to be delivering it for them.
0: So there will be seven prime ministers over the course of 10 years, six since Brexit. And I was reading something, somebody was saying, it's almost as though something seismic happened in the UK 10 years ago. What is the connection between Brexit and the revolving door at number 10?
2: Well, Brexit completely reset our politics. You know, before Brexit, you could look at it and you could say we had a left and a right, Tories, Labour, but this really carved up parties down the middle. You had Leave voters on both sides within political parties. It created these new fault lines, these new divisions. And the legacy of that 10 years on is still so profound in our politics. I spoke to people in the constituency in Manchester, in Greater Manchester, where Andy Burnham recently won this by-election. And so many people there, even though he did well, were saying, we used to vote Labour, but we now feel that the party doesn't listen to us, and this all started around Brexit. It kind of created this sense of the haves and the have-nots in our politics, people who felt they'd been left behind by mainstream politics, who had been left behind by the Westminster establishment. Mm. So like we're seeing all over the world, there's this kind of anti-establishment populist movement, and Brexit really kind of at least turbocharged that, I think. It kind of simultaneously gave birth to it, but also reinforced sort of trends that we were seeing since the financial crash. And so you have now just a politics that just unbelievably volatile. People want change and they want it quickly. And Keir Starmer, I think, was really a victim of that inability to kind of communicate the sense that you're changing things for the better fast enough. And so we're so impatient as an electorate now. We want change. We want it fast. So everyone's now hoping that Andy Burnham can deliver it, but he's only got 2 years to do so.
0: Can you talk a little bit just about the last 10 years in the UK? The promises of Brexit were take back control. Whether that was migration or whether that was the economy, money would go back into the National Health Service, free trade deals would be set up. There were all sorts of wild promises as well about superpowered vacuum cleaners and the shape of bananas and what have you. Are people's lives better off now? Are they better off, or are people rethinking what life is like in the wake of leaving the European Union?
2: No, they're not better off by any means. I think in terms of if you look at living standards, we've seen a precipitous decline. Brexit was, I think, an attempt to try and reverse that trend that we were seeing from the financial crisis onwards. And as you say, bold promises were made about the way that this would free the economy. We would be global Britain. We'd be striking trade deals all around the world. That obviously hasn't happened. Any independent economic expert will tell you that Britain has lost economically due to Brexit. There's no sugarcoating it. Obviously, people here are still pretty entrenched in their positions in terms of the politics of it. So it's quite hard to find many Brexiters politically who would say it was a mistake. Mm. Similarly, on the Remain side, a lot of people convinced that this has been disastrous for the UK. I think one thing no one was anticipating was the decline in Britain's relationship with America. So there's been a geopolitical sense that we're now quite isolated on the world stage because obviously Trump's White House is less generous towards the UK than perhaps previous administrations were. So I think in an unpredictable world, there's a lot of people scratching their heads and thinking, well, where were these long promised benefits of Brexit? This is very hard to see at this point.
0: So if it hasn't worked out, are politicians and perhaps the next Prime Minister and Andy Burnham, if that's who it is, are they seriously suggesting or beginning to suggest that perhaps the UK would get closer to the European Union?
2: So Andy Burnham is already coming under a bit of pressure because earlier on this year, or perhaps even towards the end of last year, I believe it was, he hinted, or he said explicitly actually, that he would like to see the UK rejoin the EU at some point. Mm. But as he's tiptoed closer to power, he's essentially had to resile from that position and say, we don't want to relitigate those arguments. I think that although there is a significant, and some polls would suggest a majority for the UK rejoining the EU.
0: 6 in 10 were people, one of the polls saying that people thought it was a mistake and that they wanted to reconsider.
2: Yeah, I think that's right. But I also think there's a lot of people who think that, but also simultaneously don't want us to ask the question again. It was so tortured, it was so difficult, it was so divisive that a lot of people begrudgingly accept that we are where we are and we need to make the best of it. And I think in terms of the kind of voters that Andy Burnham is going to need to win over to make sure that he wins the next election as the Labour Prime Minister, I think opening up that question would be pretty divisive. I mean, who knows? It could supercharge a coalition on the left, and that could be one strategy. But every indication is that he is going to try and kick that question into the long grass. Maybe if he wins a big majority, maybe if he has that authority, then in the next parliamentary term, we could see more moves towards Europe. He definitely deep down is a Europhile, but the politics of this is still pretty, pretty fragile and difficult to navigate right here.
0: I have to let you go, but I just wonder whether there's a cautionary tale for us here in Canada, because we're watching this closely. We have our own separation discussions going on in Alberta to some degree, in Quebec once again as well. And so as you look back at the last 10 years, just briefly, what do you think Canadians might want to be thinking about?
2: I think wherever you look at these singular questions of sovereignty around voting in or out, you look at Scotland in the UK, an independence referendum, and the calls for that are kind of growing again. And obviously, as you mentioned, your Canadian example, I think the one thing we've learned is that don't expect that pushing a button marked change in terms of a referendum will give you the results that you want. The real solutions in politics, I think, lie in long-term strategic collaborative thinking, not in pushing a button and expecting that a utopia exists on the other side. So that would be something I think everyone in the UK, well, perhaps not everyone, but a lot of people here would say.
0: But also, if you have that vote, I remember being up in the middle of the night watching the results come in and people being surprised, shocked, stunned at the result. If you have the vote, you don't know actually what is going to happen, right?
2: Yeah, exactly. There's a lot of uncertainty that exists on the other side. And I think one of the lessons from Brexit, even from people who supported it, will tell you now that they regret they didn't have enough of a plan in the immediate aftermath. There was a sense that we'd voted for something and then, well, the Prime Minister, David Cameron, resigned and there's this huge vacuum and no one knows exactly what comes next. And what did come next was 10 years of endless political volatility and uncertainty. And that is not showing no sign of stopping.
0: Patrick, good to talk to you about this. Thank you very much.
2: Thanks for having me.
0: Patrick Baker is the host of Political's Westminster Inside podcast. He was in London, England. Your CBC News comes up next, and then?
3: A lot of times I'll have to cancel plans if it's too hot. I just become a whole other agitated person. And then you're like, what is my issue? Like, I'm just a little hot. Why am I like this?
0: You think of seasonal affective disorder. You think of winter. Coming up, we will hear about the impacts of summer sad. Why, at a time when a lot of people are out enjoying the sun and the hot weather, not everybody is there, and they are finding it difficult to talk about because of that pressure to enjoy the summer months. I'm Matt Galloway. 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We're back in 6 minutes. Stick around.
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4: 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Coming up in an hour, it's Q.
6: When the violinist Lara St. John spoke publicly about being sexually assaulted by her music professor, thousands of people from the classical music world reached out with similar stories. Her new documentary shines a light on those survivors and the culture that enabled the abuse. She'll be here to tell you all about it.
7: From CBC News, The World This Hour, I'm Pat Philpott. Europe's intense heat wave is being blamed for dozens of deaths across the continent. The highest level red alert has been issued for many countries as temperatures soar into the 40s. Anna Cunningham has more.
8: France has closed more than 800 schools and Eurostar trains are reducing services. One nuclear plant has switched off a reactor because cooling water from a nearby river is too warm. Nearly all of Spain is under a heat alert. Italy has declared red heat warnings in 15 cities, including Rome and Milan. Warnings too in Belgium, Germany and the UK. Claire Barnes, a research associate in extreme weather and climate at Imperial College London, says hot air sits under a bulge with cooler air either side. In southern England overnight, there were 26,000 lightning strikes recorded in a powerful storm. Climate scientists argue that this is the result of human-induced climate change, with these conditions now more likely and intense. Anna Cunningham, CBC News, London.
7: Hezbollah is accusing Israel of violating their ceasefire. Two people were killed when Israeli soldiers reportedly fired on a group near a bulldozer clearing a road. The IDF says it was attacking what it called armed terrorists who were threatening soldiers. The conflict in Lebanon is one of the biggest challenges facing the U.S.-Iran peace deal. Ali Bahraini is Iran's UN ambassador in Geneva. He says attacks on Lebanon are a red line.
9: We should warn Israel and give it a hint that if they are going to violate the MOU in any format, including by attacking Lebanon and Hezbollah in Lebanon, then Iran will respond.
7: Bahraini reiterated Iran's position that Israel must withdraw its forces from Lebanon. Here at home, a violent ideology centered on the hatred of women appears to be tied to yesterday's deadly shootout between police and a gunman in Montreal. The suspected gunman, who died in the shootout, left an incel manifesto before carrying out the attack. A police officer and civilian died. The document has not been made public by police. Stephanie Carvin is an international affairs and national security professor at Carleton University. She has seen what she believes is a copy of the manifesto.
10: The continuing thread throughout is a hatred of women. In some cases, he's blaming society for turning women into living the way that they live. But he's also very upset at pornography. He wants to get women out of the workplace. He wants enforced monogamy. As a result, he's obsessed with degeneracy.
7: Carvin says the suspected shooter blames police for upholding a system that degrades certain types of men. Hundreds of thousands of Canadians are struggling to see a dermatologist. Even for critical care like skin cancer screenings, wait times are growing. As Christine Birak reports, the backlog is getting longer as more doctors pivot to out-of-pocket cosmetic procedures.
11: This was growing on my face.
12: Carol MacArthur suspected it was skin cancer, but month after month, the 67-year-old couldn't get a dermatologist appointment in Ottawa.
11: I lost a chunk of my cheek. I lost the cartilage in my nose, and it was 1 year.
12: Canada is short roughly 400 dermatologists.
13: There is this exodus into private medicine that's more lucrative.
12: Dr. Mark Kirchhoff heads the Canadian Dermatology Association. He says outdated provincial fees are squeezed medical practices. Still, he says change is needed.
13: I do call into question people that get their medical training subsidized by the public system and then end up just doing cosmetic dermatology for a private system.
12: If her cancer returns, Carol MacArthur faces another 1 year wait, while a Botox appointment can be booked within days.
11: I really feel like they're throwing me away.
12: Some doctors warned without oversight, public health care will continue losing ground to profit-driven clinics, and more Canadians will go without care. Christine Birak, CBC News, Toronto.
7: And that's your World This Hour. For CBC News, I'm Pep Philpott.
14: Good morning, I'm Carla Ulrich in Yellowknife with your weather forecast. In Fort Chipewyan, Wood Buffalo National Park in Fort Smith, you're looking at a mix of sun and cloud, risk of thunderstorm and a high of 27. Lutzel Cay, a mix of sun and cloud, risk of thunderstorm and a high of 20. Fort Resolution, Hay River and Enterprise, a mix of sun and cloud, risk of thunderstorm and a high of 26. Fort Providence, Kikiza, Fort Simpson and Jean Marie River, a mix of sun and cloud, risk of thunderstorm and a high of 29.
0: Hello, I'm Matt Galloway, and you're listening to The Current. It is officially summer. Patios are full, swim season's underway, school's out for many, many students at the end of this week, and it is finally, finally warming up. Many of us look forward to this time of the year with great anticipation, but there are some people who find the warmer months particularly tough on their mental health.
15: Everyone's like, yay, summer, we can do things, we can do a patio, let's socialize, let's go to concerts, let's do outside things. For me, it's just like, ugh. I tend to hermit a bit in the summer because it's too hot.
16: I'm melting to death. It's almost unbearable. I find it a lot easier to move through the world in winter than I do in summer.
3: A lot of times I'll have to cancel plans if it's too hot. I just become a whole other agitated person. And then you're like, what is my issue? Like, I'm just a little hot. Why am I like this?
0: We tend to associate seasonal affective disorder, or SAD, with cold weather and long nights, but it is not confined to the winter. Summer SAD is a real struggle for certain people. Megan Carty knows all about this. Megan's a producer here on The Current, and they join me in our Toronto studio. Good morning.
17: Good morning.
0: These are early days of summer. It's just begun. There's a lot of summer left to go. How are you doing?
17: I'm okay. Hanging in there. I don't want to be a party pooper and stomp on all the summer people's buzz, but this is a tough time of year for me. And it can make me feel out of sync with the rest of the world, because just as everyone else seems to be coming alive and thriving, my mental health is plunging. I didn't even know summer SAD was a thing until recently, because no one ever talks about it. But working on this story really opened my eyes to the fact that I'm not alone. Even though it's much less mainstream than winter SAD, there are others who struggle with this.
0: So tell me more about that, because we know about winter seasonal affective disorder. How does the summer version of that compare?
17: Yeah, so I want to introduce you to Simon Sherry. He's a registered clinical psychologist and professor in the Department of Psychology and Neuroscience at Dalhousie University. He also assesses and treats people on a week-to-week basis.
18: This comes up. Typically the winter version of a seasonal affective disorder, but over the years I've come to appreciate there's often a seldom discussed and poorly understood summer variant of the seasonal affective disorder as well. And this doesn't fit well with a lot of Canadians because we are long suffering through our winters and their darkness. And so you expect Canadians to come alive with the arrival of spring and summer and heat and humidity. But for some, it creates some serious problems.
17: I asked Simon to break down some of the core symptoms of seasonal affective disorder.
18: So for the winter version, the bear goes into the cave. This is very much like a hibernation type state. You might see oversleeping, you might see overeating, and a general tendency toward social withdrawal. In contrast, with this summer onset pattern, you're going to see problems sleeping, difficulties with appetite, more around eating too little. Anxiety, restlessness, and agitation are often part of that presentation as well. So they both have a seasonal pattern of onset. Some of the core symptoms are different and maybe even opposite.
17: I definitely struggle with all of the summer ones he's talking about, especially during a heat wave. And I will say it's gotten a lot worse over the years as climate change makes extreme heat events more common. I was living in Vancouver during the heat dome, and let me tell you, it was rough. Simon and the other experts I spoke with expressed concern that as summers get hotter, more people are going to be affected by summer SAD.
0: And so you spoke with some of those people. What did they tell you?
17: I was actually surprised by the number of people who responded to my call out. I spoke with people across the country in Ottawa, Calgary, Vancouver, Halifax, and Toronto. So clearly there are lots of other Canadians out there who also struggle with this. Here's Mark Manning from Calgary.
16: I find that the heat really does play a big effect on me. I'm a bigger guy. I'm a hairier guy. So when it's plus 25 to 28 out there, it feels a lot warmer to me than it does to, I think, to a lot of other people. And this dehydrates me quicker. This makes my joints hurt faster. So it's becomes this like physical and mental exhaustion that is, it's almost too much sometimes. My mother gets mad at me for this, but I will spend like one day every weekend that I have off just hiding in my apartment with like all the window shades down, just because I'm trying to relax and not feel so anxious about this kind of overwhelming, hot, dense air that's just unpleasant to move through.
0: Is that something that sounds familiar, hiding from the summer in your apartment?
17: Very familiar. I couldn't help but laugh when Mark told me this and how it makes his mother crazy. I can literally hear my mom asking me during our Sunday night phone call, "Did you get outside this weekend?" And me being like, Another thing Mark talked about was how much more self-conscious in his body he feels in summer compared to other seasons when he can layer up.
16: I don't know if this might be too extreme of a word, but it almost makes me feel embarrassed. There's almost like a confidence that you need to have to really enjoy summer. Not everyone can pull off a pair of Daisy Dukes, you know? If I could, I would. But I dislike summer because of the insecurity it brings out.
17: This insecurity Mark speaks of also came up in my conversation with August Winter from Vancouver.
19: Sometimes audibly when I exit a building in the middle of the day, I go like, ugh. Like it just feels like a spotlight is on me, both like heat-wise, but I would say more so emotionally. It makes me feel very exposed. To bring into the conversation also being like a trans person, and it's, I would love to be able to wear t-shirts or tank tops and feel comfortable, but I don't. And so I think there's like that added layer as well of like, I own very few shorts. I own very few like things that show my body. And I think that's an added layer of summer for me too, is like, I'm gonna have to face this part of myself every time I want to be comfortable.
0: You know, it's interesting. One of the things we heard earlier is that you're familiar with the winter blues in Canada and people just go and hibernate. But this is the season where people are supposed to be out and they're doing things, and that you wait for this over the course of the winter. We have a lot of winter in Canada, and then people want summer. And so how does that fear of missing out impact people who have summertime depression?
17: Yeah, every person I spoke to who deals with summer SAD talked about this. Like you're saying, it's so much more normalized to be sad and hermit in the wintertime. Yeah. But in summer, there's this underlying pressure making us feel like we should be having a great time and making the most of it. Culturally, it's a season that is so rife with expectations, and that can be really heavy for people like August and Mark.
16: The obligation that the entire world seems to throw at you, that when there's no snow outside, when it's not cold, you have to be out doing something. That's like a strange level of anxiety to a situation that already is difficult to move through for me.
19: It's this general feeling of like, I'm not a part of something that it seems like everyone else is really enjoying. And I think at the end of the summer, if we hold this expectation that it should be the pinnacle of our year, it sparks that question of like, am I missing my life? It really goes there for me of like, what am I enjoying my life when I see everyone else seeming to right now?
17: There's also a lack of awareness around summer sad that can really grind on people who struggle with it. Simon Sherry, who we met earlier, told me it's not something practitioners are always attuned to either.
18: This is a counter-stereotypic problem, and I think it doesn't garner a lot of empathy or compassion. On top of that, I'm quite convinced that this pattern is often missed in a place like Canada, because we don't lean in and ask, because we're not particularly well-trained, and it doesn't fit at all with our stereotypes and expectations. And I would want to say this, more psychologists, psychiatrists, or other professionals should ask about this. Your client is not necessarily going to show up in your office and say, I have a summer onset major depressive disorder. This is not a widely held concept. But if you ask the right questions and probe in an objective way, there are clearly a subset of people who suffer from this problem.
0: Do we know why this happens to that subset of people?
17: It's important to mention that since summer sad is a lot less researched than winter sad, it is a lot less understood. Mm. But Simon says the leading culprit is believed to be the change in our exposure to sunlight and how it can disrupt the body's circadian rhythm.
18: We have an internal biological clock. And whether it's too little or too much sunlight experienced by a brain, that can change some of our fundamentals. If that biological clock, if that circadian rhythm goes wrong, it can result in the dysregulation of mood. It can result in the disturbance of sleep. It can change the regulation of hormones. So we're talking about very fundamental shifts within the biology of a human.
0: So you spoke with one of the people who coined this term, seasonal affective disorder. What did you learn about the role that summer sad played in those early stages when we were just starting to talk about this?
17: Yeah, I was really excited when he returned my call. His name is Norman Rosenthal. And he led the team that coined the term SAD in the early 80s. I'll just give you a bit of his backstory because it's super interesting. He moved to the U.S. from South Africa in 1976 for a psychiatry residency in New York City. And he noticed he and his wife were experiencing changes to their mood during winter that they never had in South Africa. He saw that for 3 years before becoming a researcher at the National Institutes of Health, or the NIH. And that's where he met Thomas Ware, who also noticed seasonal changes to his mood during wintertime. The two of them decided to go to the media asking for others to experience this, and they got a huge response from all over the country. Mm. I'll let Rosenthal take it from here.
20: So at that time, the mood disorders were called affective disorders. So I thought, well, let's call it seasonal affective disorder because it had that nice acronym, SAD, and I was the lead author in that first paper in 1984. And then we replicated it a couple of times, and then other groups also replicated it. And then, as they say in the United States, it became a thing. Although at the beginning, it was met with quite a lot of contempt, which kind of made it more fun when they had to finally acknowledge that it existed.
17: It's important to note, though, that at first they were only attributing SAD to cyclical winter depression.
0: So where did the summer part come in?
17: So after the media call out, they sent out questionnaires to everyone who'd responded, and some people wrote in claiming to have the opposite. So depression in the summer and improved mood in the winter. Hmm. They then gathered all those people together for a separate stream of research, which helped them identify the core features of summer SAD. So agitation, restlessness, insomnia, reduced appetite and weight loss, as we heard about earlier. He told me every time he would go on the radio to talk about winter SAD, this happened.
20: The people who had winter depression were mostly too lethargic to respond and call in to call shows. But the summer people were very happy to be calling in because they had lots of energy. It was the middle of the winter and it wasn't their bad season. And they would say, I'm exactly the opposite. You know, I can't stand summer.
0: So what does Rosenthal make of the renewed interest in looking at summer SAD?
17: Well, he's been working in this field for over 20 years. He just recently retired from the NIH. And while he's disappointed that research into this aspect of seasonal affective disorder hasn't always gotten its dues, he does see the potential for more interest, particularly as we experience more of the extreme impacts of climate change.
20: I definitely do think that as the world gets hotter, people who have trouble in the summer are going to have more trouble. It's just that simple. And so I would be unsurprised if that happens, or even surprised if it doesn't happen.
0: So if that's the case, how are practitioners thinking about the impacts of extreme heat on our mental health?
17: I spoke with Amrita Nori Sarma. She's an assistant professor of environmental health and population sciences at the Harvard T.H. Chan School of Public Health. And her research looks at the psychological impacts of extreme heat exposure.
1: Increasing summertime temperatures were associated with increasing risks of emergency department visits for mental health outcomes. And this was true across all causes of mental health. But also we found increases in the risk of emergency department visits for specific causes, including mood disorders, but also including things like anxiety and stress disorders, substance use disorders, schizophrenia, self-harm. There were a whole host of different types of mental health events that were linked with increases in summertime temperatures. We think that extreme heat is maybe an exogenous stressor that's exacerbating people's pre-existing conditions.
17: She noted this research was only based on people who had access to commercial health insurance in the U.S., so therefore likely an undercount of the actual psychiatric emergency department impact of extreme heat exposure.
0: But she hinted at this. What do we know about what it is that can create this condition? What's leading the extreme heat to set off people with underlying mental health conditions?
17: Yeah, she said sleep disruption is a big part of it. So when it stays hot all night and there's not a cooling off period, that can lead to issues of poor sleep, mm-hmm. which can trigger a variety of mental illnesses, including mood disorders. She also talked about medication use.
1: We think that medications might be more or less effective depending on people's temperature exposure. So there's the effectiveness of the medication itself, and then there's the impact that the medication has on the human body's ability to thermoregulate.
17: This is something that came up in a lot of my interviews, how SSRIs, which right now are first-line treatments for depression and other mood disorders, mm-hmm. can actually make people even more sensitive to heat since they interfere with the body's ability to cool itself down.
0: So for anybody who's listening who struggles with their mood during the summer, maybe they know somebody else who does, aside from the medications, what can they do?
17: This is what registered clinical psychologist Simon Sherry says.
21: This can be a serious and disabling problem. So you have to match the magnitude of the problem you're experiencing with the idea there may be some ways to treat or prevent this. For instance, if you have a fairly mild variant of this problem, consider modifying your environment. How can you cool yourself down, from closing the blinds to getting access to an air conditioner? So what aspects of your environment are modifiable?
17: I find cold showers to be super helpful, or even just splashing cold water from the sink on the back of my neck and in my hair if I'm starting to overheat. I use blackout curtains in my bedroom, and I sleep with a fan very close to my face. Simon also talked about cognitive behavioral therapy, which is a short-term treatment meant to help people modify unhelpful patterns of behavior or thinking.
21: In the winter, for example, we would teach people not to hide from winter, but to go public skating or go for a walk or go tobogganing or whatever else might bring enjoyment to your life. I think the same approach, which we might call behavioral activation, is important to summer seasonal affective disorder, because when you retreat, when you habitually engage in avoidance, you're isolated and you're cut off from sources of reward, pleasure, and positivity. There are also forms of thinking that can prevent people from engaging with their world. So I can never go outside because it's incredibly hot and I'm always miserable. That may often be true, but not always true. And so sometimes we can help people challenge and restructure patterns of thinking that are too extreme.
17: I'm definitely guilty of this extreme thinking. Mm. But talking to Simon and all these other people has really motivated me to work on letting this go. And to make more of an effort to participate in the parts of summer I do enjoy. Things like swimming, canoeing, late night walks, and spending time in nature. Popsicles too. And bonfires.
0: Popsicles are good. What has all of this left you with? I mean, as somebody who lives with this, what has learning about summer sad kind of given you?
17: Honestly, just talking about it and being more open with people about my relationship with summer has been huge. And to hear others share their experiences has been really validating. I now know I'm not the only one. And it's helping me be less hard on myself for struggling to keep up with the pace of summer or not enjoying the hot, sunny days as much as it feels like I'm supposed to. I'm not going to be afraid anymore to tell people that summer is a difficult season for me. Just like some people get winter seasonal depression, this happens to me in the summer.
0: Megan, thank you very much.
17: Thank you so much.
0: Megan Carty is a producer here on The Current. Do you struggle with summer seasonal affective disorder? Do you know somebody who does? Are there things that help you through it? You can email us, thecurrent@cbc.ca.

0: It's Lana Del Rey, Summertime Sadness. This is The Current. My name is Matt Galloway. We were speaking earlier in the program about the politics of Brexit. It's the 10th anniversary of the UK's exit from the European Union. And tomorrow we're going to talk about that from a personal perspective. Nigel Baxter and Ian Baxter are businessmen in Nottingham. They voted for opposite sides of the Brexit referendum. They're also brothers.
1: I'm somebody who believes in independence and independent countries. I really think that at the time, the only decision really was to get out. We had to break away and chart our own course. You know, I'm glad I made that decision then, and I'm still confident in that decision today.
2: In difficult, complex, changing times, we need to be close to our European friends and partners, not more distant from them. And I think everything that's happened since the rise of China, what's happened in America, the Ukraine war, and so on, has made that point again and again.
1: We're a family of strong opinions. We're not fighters, but we have our own strong opinions and debate it well, wherever that might be.
2: Yeah, I mean, what we've tried to do is to model and to live, you know, disagreeing agreeably. You know, things seem quite fractious, not just in families, but generally in society at the moment. And we need to heal those wounds as much as we can. But we have to be real as well. It doesn't mean we can't debate things. We just need to live out values that say, we can disagree, but we can disagree well. We can think the best of the person on the other side of the debate.
0: Is Britain better off outside of the European Union 10 years after the Brexit referendum? Two strong opinions from two different perspectives who happen to be coming from brothers. We will talk about that tomorrow, coming up on The Current. Well, coming up after your regional update.
3: So we take the uterus from the pelvis. We place the uterus in the upper abdomen. They can go through radiation. And once they finish radiation, we replace the uterus back to its natural position.
0: Dr. Rayton Ribeiro performed the first uterine transposition on a female cancer patient in Canada. He'll be here to talk about how this fertility-saving surgery works, what it means for young women undergoing radiation therapy in this country, and why he says it is minimally invasive. It sounds remarkable. We'll talk about it coming up in 90 seconds here on The Current. Stay with us.
4: Good morning, I'm Carla Ulrich with an update from the CBC North newsroom. Lutzel K celebrated a milestone graduation last week. The Lutzel K Dene School had its largest graduating class since it started offering grade 12 15 years ago. Karen Gormley is the principal of Lutzel K Dene School. She says she's proud of her students for their perseverance and resilience. Aaliyah Catholic is 17. She was one of six graduates and says she felt nervous, but she was proud of herself for graduating. The graduation was followed by a community feast and a drum dance in honor of the graduates. And hot, dry conditions and stormy weather caused eight new wildfires in the NWT over the weekend, including six in the Beaufort Delta. A cluster of five fires caused by lightning is now burning just 100 kilometers outside Inuvik. In an update sent Monday afternoon, officials say none of the fires pose a risk to structures or communities. And now a look at your weather forecast. In Colville Lake, you're looking at cloudy and a high of 22. Fort McPherson and Sigachik, a mix of sun and cloud, risk of thunderstorm and a high of 25. Iqaluit and Inuvik, a mix of sun and cloud, risk of thunderstorm and a high of 22. In Tuktoyaktuk and Pawlatuk, cloudy and a high of 13. Sachs Harbor, cloudy and a high of plus 4. Uluhaktuk, cloudy and a high of 7. Korluktuk, a mix of sun and cloud with a chance of showers and a high of 17. And Cambridge Bay, cloudy with a chance of showers and a high of 14.
0: Hello again, I'm Matt Galloway, and you're listening to The Current. Brittany Fecteau was only 28 years old when she was diagnosed with cancer earlier this year, Hodgkin's lymphoma in the groin. And then she got more bad news. Her doctors told her the cancer treatment she needed, radiation to her pelvic area, would cause her to lose her fertility and go into early menopause.
5: I'm a mother to a six-year-old boy. It was right where my ovaries and uterus were. The radiation was going to destroy everything, but my savior arrived.
0: That savior was Dr. Rayton Ribeiro, a gynecologic oncologist at the McGill University Health Center in Montreal. Dr. Ribeiro pioneered a procedure to preserve fertility in women undergoing cancer treatment. In February, Brittany became the first Canadian to undergo that procedure. It's called a uterine transposition. Dr. Ribeiro joins us now from Montreal. Doctor, good morning.
6: Hey, good morning. Thank you so much for having me.
0: Thank you for being here. This is a fascinating story. What exactly, we'll begin at the beginning, what exactly is this procedure? What is a uterine transposition?
6: Yeah, so this is a procedure to preserve women's fertility. It's a procedure done in two steps. So we have one minimally invasive surgery. It's done with laparoscopy or robotic surgery. We mobilize, so we take the uterus out of the pelvis and we place the uterus in the upper part of the abdomen, right in front of the stomach. So the patients can go through radiation. And then once they are done with the radiation, we have a second surgery. We take the uterus from the upper abdomen and we place it back in its natural position. And we do that because radiation causes like ovarian failure and also fibrosis to the uterus and other problems. So those patients, they cannot get pregnant by themselves. Usually they need surrogacy. So it's like a way of preserving the uterine function.
0: I'm not a surgeon, but you said something that I think is really important, which is you say this is a minimally invasive procedure?
6: Yeah, because we use it depends. It might be too much when they say minimally invasive. What we mean is the patients don't need that big incision in the abdomen. They can do it through laparoscopy or robotics. So they have 4 or 5 small incisions between a half and 1 centimeter in the abdomen. And usually we keep them at the hospital for a couple of days, but actually they could go home the day after the surgery. And usually they can resume their daily activities like once they go home. And that's why we call it minimally invasive, despite of the procedure being not that small. So it's a medium type of surgery. But recovery, it's quite fast in general.
0: You pioneered this technique in Brazil back in, what, 2017?
6: Yeah, 2017, almost 10 years ago, yeah.
0: And you have said that when other surgeons have heard about this, they kind of thought, well, why didn't I think of this?
6: Yeah, when I thought about it the first time, I also had the same reaction. I said, no, someone have done it before. It's not, I'm not going to do it for the first time. I can't believe it never happened because it's kind of obvious because there were 2 other surgeries that we used to do very often, like mobilizing just the ovaries or taking the cervix and mobilizing just the uterus in the pelvis. But then I realized that combining those other 2 procedures, I could create a new one. And that's the obvious part, is like combining 2 things that you see like every day in a different thing. And that's why when we presented for the first time, most of the surgeons were like,

0: moment of research that most of the institutions will wait and see if it works, if it doesn't work, and can you offer it safely. Mm. And then when once I got here, because I was hired to do those things, then we just moved on and started doing it.
1: What made Brittany Fecteaux a prime candidate for the surgery?
0: Oh, well, she's the perfect candidate because she had a tumor that wasn't affecting the uterus, ovaries, and tubes. So it means the reproductive organs are normal. So there's no reason to lose your fertility when you have like normal reproductive organs. And she needed radiation, so she would lose her fertility because of the radiation. So that's the kind of patient we are looking for, because they can treat their cancer. They don't need to change anything about the cancer treatment, and we can still offer preserving fertility, you know, preserving their future and their wishes and all that. So, and she was very into it, and she was, and now the family, it's a family thing, and the husband and you know, everyone. So she's the ideal candidate because of this rare combination of things.
1: You would have heard her, she said this before, but at the beginning of our conversation, she said her savior arrived. You're the savior.
0: That might be too much, to be honest, but I'm happy that she's happy.
1: But what? And I mean, how does it feel to hear that? She thinks that you changed her life in many ways.
0: I'm very grateful. I mean, this is awesome. I still, most of the patients, they speak to me like 10 years, almost 10 years after the first case. I still get text messages, you know, every Christmas and things like that. And we create this special bond with the patients. They send pictures of kids and stuff like that. So I feel connected in a different way. So I'm the kind of the weird uncle, I guess. you know, and this guy... some way we are connected, and I feel like the patients understand that because I'm not the one treating their cancer, and yeah. I'm the guy offering you something that nobody's offering, and then, you know, listen to the patient sometimes. And I mean, all the doctors, they do it, but sometimes we are in a rush, sometimes we don't, you know, and then someone is coming and saying, listen, I can help you with something that's gonna, it's, you know, life goes on, you treat your cancer, let's take care of your life, you know, your future. And then we create this bond. It's very special.
1: So I want to hear from one of those other patients that you have treated. Denise Maradona is a former patient of yours from Brazil, one of the first women to ever receive the surgery in 2018. She's in Washington State this morning. Denise, good morning to you.
2: Good morning.
1: Do you think the doctor was your savior?
2: Oh, yes, sure, yeah. Yes, well, because of this treatment, because of Dr. Ribeiro, was possible for me and my husband have my son, and he is almost 4 now, almost 4 years old. Yeah, so it was great.
1: Go back to 2018. You were diagnosed with cancer when you were 35 years old?
2: Yeah, exactly.
1: Tell me a bit about your diagnosis.
2: Yeah, well, I was, like you say, 35 years old, and I received a diagnosis of rectum cancer. And then they told me that I have to have the radiation therapy, and this is going to cause infertility. That time I already had a daughter. She was 2 years old. And also they say that I'm going to have the menopause, early menopause, because of the radiation. And then the doctor at that time tell me about Dr. Ribeiro. And then I had an appointment with him. Yeah, but I was very, very in shock to receive that diagnosis that time.
1: Why did you decide to have this procedure? Why did you decide to have the uterine transposition?
2: Well, at that time, I was not really thinking about have more kids that time, because when I received that diagnosis, I was really shocked. But anyway, I think that it was better to protect my uterus. I do not want to have an early menopause, and I would like to keep my uterus healthy anyway. And then in the future, I could decide if I would like to have more kids or not. Mm. So... And anyway, I'd like to help you with

0: research and technique. And so I decided to say yes the procedure.
1: Did you say yes immediately?
0: I think it was maybe one. Yeah, I think it was. I think maybe some hours or I don't know, maybe one day. But yeah, I did not think too much about it. Mm-hmm. I think after the appointment with him, I make the procedure, I don't know, maybe in the same week. Yeah.
1: The procedure is involving moving your uterus. And so your uterus was in your upper abdomen for almost 4 months or so during this treatment.
0: Yes, yes.
1: What is that? What does that feel like?
0: Yeah, you know, it's not too much different. You know, I do not feel nothing different. I think only in the end of this period, about 4 months, you start to feel a little bit of a slight discomfort, because I think it's like when you eat so much and you feel full. Mm. It's something about that, but nothing, no pain, not a big discomfort. So yeah, was not, looks like that you feel different, but no, was not a bad sensation.
1: And then in 2021, you got pregnant again.
0: Yeah, I got pregnant in the end of 21. And yeah, and my son born in 2022, and he's almost 4 now.
1: When you look at him and you think of what you've gone through, what goes through your mind?
0: Oh, I think it was very, very blessed to have my son. And I know now that I did the correct decision when I accepted to do this procedure. Even though it was something new, I'm really sure that I did the correct thing, because, yeah, you know, my son, he is just amazing. Mm. So I'm very, very happy and feel blessed to have him and to have this opportunity from Dr. Ribeiro.
1: Did you tell Dr. Ribeiro that you were going to have another child?
0: Yes, he was, I think, one of the first person that my husband and I decided to tell, because I was really sure he's going to be very happy with this news. And yeah.
1: Doctor, when you got that news, what was your reaction?
2: Oh my God, it's so good to hear Denise again, because, you know, I'm the kind of, I keep exchanging text messages with her husband, and we became like friends, I guess, despite of him being Argentinian, so, but it's all good. It's very, very, I can't explain how happy I got when I got her text, and then and the photos when the baby born. And I was keeping track during pregnancy, you know, exchanging text messages with her husband. Anyways, it was very, very special, and she helped so much. And this is the kind of thing that you don't think about it when you see like paper or research about it, because those patients, they go through a lot. I mean, it's when you get a diagnosis from cancer, it's just like everything else, you know, just disappears. And then, you know, taking your time and saying, no, you know what, I'm going to try this. This is very, they need to be unique. Those are very special women. This is not those are not regular people. Mm. And this is very, that's why I really appreciate having, you know, the chance of doing that.
1: Can you just talk, you said something earlier, which was really interesting, and it was about listening to your patients. And in another interview, you said that it's important to listen to your patients, in part because the truth is, once the cancer treatment ends, the patients go back to their normal lives, and that they're going to get through this and life goes on. What does that say about why something like this matters?
2: Because, you know, treating cancer, it's tough enough. And then, but when the patients finish their treatment, they start having the same issues of, you know, everybody. And for many of them, having kids is a main part of their life. It's like, so for some people, that's the reason why they are alive. And because most of them will be cured. And then you have this scar, which is the cancer, and you're going to get through this. And most of the patients will get cured. But then you have a scar that you can never get rid of, which is losing your fertility. And this is going to be forever. And for some patients, this is the hardest part about treating cancer is when they realize, oh, I lost my chance of having kids, or sometimes they can have also eggs or stuff, but they cannot carry the pregnancy. And that becomes a big issue in their lives. And some patients, they actually never recover from it. They get depressed. Sometimes the family is destroyed because, you know, the husband wants to have a kid. They can't have it. They feel like they didn't enough. So what Denise said is very important, because she wasn't very into having kids. And when sometimes when you have a diagnosis of cancer, everything else just, you know, doesn't matter anymore. Yeah. You think you're going to die and then you don't realize. And as a doctor, you need to hear the patient and you need to give them an explanation of what's next. I know it's tough. You're going to get through treatment, but there is life after cancer. And then you have to deal with yourself. That now it's you in life and what you want from your life and now after treatment. And I would say for most of young women, they want to preserve their fertility. That's a very important part of their life. So I think that's the kind of decision that is very hard. And and it's hard for the doctors, because you need to, it takes like 1 hour with a patient at least to explain something like that. And sometimes we are in a rush. It's just life. It's hard. But in the end, that's a very difficult decision. They needed to go through all this. But, you know, there's a big reward. It's a big thing.
1: This is the first time the surgery has been done in Canada. What will it take? We're almost out of time, but just briefly, what will it take for the surgery to become available to more women?
2: Well, I would say now it's a matter of doctors accepting it rising awareness, I guess, because I got texts for patients that lose the chance of doing the surgery because they text me after radiation. They say, I didn't know I was going to lose my fertility. But other than that, Canada, every cancer center has everything it's necessary to do it. So you just need a gynecologist, oncologist, you need minimally invasive equipment for surgery. And you need someone with time to talk to the patients. That's all you need. So hopefully, once we started doing it in Canada, hopefully other centers will be able to offer.
1: Denise, you have a connection with this doctor for the rest of your life, I guess, eh?
0: Yes, absolutely. Yeah, I'm very grateful.
1: What a remarkable story. And I'm glad you're doing well, Denise.
0: Yeah, I'm doing well. Yeah. I'm cancer-free for 8 years.
1: Fabulous.
0: So far. Yeah.
1: It's an amazing story. I'm really glad to talk to you, Denise. Thank you very much.
0: Oh, thank you.
1: And Dr. Ribeiro, thank you.
2: Thank you so much.
1: Denise Maradona was one of the first women in the world to receive a uterine transposition. She was in Washington State. And Dr. Reitan Ribeiro is a gynecologic oncologist at McGill University Health Center. He was her doctor. He performed the first surgery of that kind here in Canada. We reached him in Montreal.

0: This is The Current. My name is Matt Galloway. You know, sometimes magic happens at the World Cup. And it happened last week when tiny Cap Verde and their 40-year-old goalie held off Spain, one of the tournament's favorites, tying Spain 0-0. And then, would you believe it, magic happened once again on Sunday when Cap Verde took on another soccer powerhouse in Uruguay. A BBC reporter was interviewing a Cap Verde fan mid-game when the team scored their first ever World Cup goal.
1: Yes. What's your appraisal of the way the Cape Verdean team has been playing so far?
2: I personally think so far Cabo Verde has been playing great. It's been matching Uruguay's pressure.
3: That's a goal! That's a goal! Oh, what? The Cape Verde has broken. He has made history tonight, scoring a live goal here. And you can see Marcelo. What can you do? Marcelo!
4: We pass it to the next phase.
3: History!
4: We are going to the next phase.
3: What do you make of this?
4: You're proving everybody wrong. Cabo Verde is going along, man.
1: You just saw it. I'm on the live on the BBC. Cabo Verde has just made history, scoring the first ever World Cup goal in the tournament. You can probably see it from behind me. The ecstasy, the exhilaration, and the euphoria in this place. Amanda, a big deal for the Cape Verdeans. It's one that will go into the history books, I must tell you.
0: Unbelievable. A big deal indeed. Cap Verde tied Uruguay 2-2. It's a tiny island nation off the coast of Africa. Population of about 600,000. Their first World Cup, the third smallest country ever to play in the tournament. And for Cap Verde fans, the moment has already felt victorious. Amelia Gonsalves is from Cape Verde. Her parents are from Cape Verde. She's the owner of Luanda Restaurant and Event Space in Brockton, Massachusetts, home to one of the biggest Cape Verdean communities outside of that country. Amelia, good morning.
5: Hey, good morning.
0: What were you thinking? We just heard the reaction from that BBC report. When the ball went in the net and your team scored its first ever goal at the World Cup, what went through your mind?
5: Oh, my God. I can describe in words the way we felt. It's amazing. It's amazing what happened, what's been happening to this World Cup. So for us, it was something really, really big. It's a dream coming true.
0: Just describe the scene. I've seen some of the photos from inside your restaurant. There's everybody in jerseys and flags. There's food everywhere. There's some guy banging a pan yes. in celebration. What was going on inside the restaurant during these games?
5: The excitement starts when we were qualified for the World Cup. That's when the excitement starts. We start celebrating that day. So it just continued. When the World Cups really started, it was just, we have been celebrating. Like for us, like a tie, for us is a victory. Mm. So the excitement is high. People are screaming all over the place. We are happy. We're using jerseys every day at the restaurant. So the city is so, it's excitement all over the place. The schools, some of the teachers are using the jerseys. Kids are using Kiver jerseys. It's like the community is happy, really happy.
0: This is like a large community. What, 20,000 people from Cape Verde live in Brockton, Massachusetts? Somebody referred to it as the 11th island in some
5: yes,
0: ways.
5: Yes, yes, yes.
0: So what is it like when those 20,000 people see their team lift off?
5: it's a joy. It's a proud moment for us to see our tiny nation. Here we are considered the 11th island of Cape Verde because this is the most people living here in the United States. It's something that we cannot describe. Since yesterday, I've been so emotional.
0: The goalie is one of the stars of this team, right? He's 40 years old, Virginia. What made all of these saves against Spain, everybody thought Spain were just, they're one of the best teams in the world. People thought they were going to win the World Cup. They might win the World Cup. He stops them. He has 15 million followers on Instagram. There's been songs written about him that I've heard online as well. What was it like watching him? How do you understand what he was able to do for your team and for your country?
5: It was an emotional moment watching Virginia performing on the world stage. And his history is bigger than football. At 40 years old, He showed young generations, young people, that anything is possible, regardless of that, where he came from. And when someone from our community succeeds on a global stage, it inspired the entire generation to dream big.
0: You said that his story in some ways reflects the community, right? That if you work hard, anything's possible.
5: Yes, definitely. Definitely.
0: What is it about this team that has caught the attention of the world? Because this goes well beyond simply your own community. You now have, I don't know whether you're building a bandwagon, whether there's a bandwagon parked outside the restaurant, but there are a lot of people who suddenly are on your side.
5: Oh, definitely, definitely. Because they are playing really good soccer. So even the other countries, they come to us and say, wow, what's the game it was? It was really, really hard. And then we work and we play soccer. We were perseverance and we work hard. It was nice to see that. It was really nice. It was a great, great, great.
0: So what are people singing in the restaurant? I want to talk about what people are eating too, but what are people, are there songs specific to the team?
5: Yes. We do have music that was made just for the World Cup. So when we have the games here at the restaurant, we play those songs and we play other songs too that reflects our culture, where we came from, the resilience and everything. And here at the restaurant, usually what we do for when we have Kivert playing, we do our traditional food, that's cachupa. So that's our traditional food from Kivert.
0: And what is that?
5: Cachupa is basically made out of hominy, some beans, a lot of meats like pork, chicken, beef, some vegetables. It's a stew. It's a really good.
0: How lucky do you feel with this team? If they win on Friday, they play Saudi Arabia on Friday, and if they win, they move on to the knockout round. If they tie, they might still go on to the knockout round.
5: Yes. So how do I feel? Oh, God.
0: That's a lot of stress.
5: It's a moment of pride. Now we are dreaming big because, you know, we went to play and say, okay, let's go and play and see how it's going to go. But right now we are like, have more hope that we can go to the next phase, right? And I feel so amazed. Even when the games are starting, I cannot keep myself. Like I'm working at the same time celebrating. Sometimes I have to go home and watch the game because I didn't have the chance to watch the game. So we don't know what's going to happen. But whatever happens on Friday, even if we're not going to the next level, next stage, we are so, so happy that what Cabo Verde did to this World Cup.
0: But you
5: really put us on a map.
0: You
5: so
0: have
5: we don't
0: big
5: have
0: dreams.
5: To show it. Yes, we don't have to show anybody else where we came from. When they ask us, where is Cabo Verde? I think right now everybody knows where is Cabo Verde.
0: The world knows who you are.
5: Yes, definitely.
0: How far do you think you can go?
5: So I don't know if you heard that, but they said we had just 1% chance. And we said we have 99% of fate. So they mean we can go to the next round.
0: Amelia, good luck. It's really good to talk to you.
5: Thank you so much. Thank you for having me.
0: Amelia Gonsalves is a Cap Verde fan and owner of Luanda Restaurant and Event Space in Brockton, Massachusetts. If you want to get on the bandwagon, the team plays Saudi Arabia on Friday. That's the magic of the World Cup. And that's The Current for this Tuesday, the 23rd of June. Cue's up next on CBC Radio 1. I'm Matt Galloway. 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See you tomorrow.
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7: When the violinist Lara St. John spoke publicly about being sexually assaulted by her music professor, thousands of people from the classical music world reached out with similar stories. Her new documentary shines a light on those survivors and the culture that enabled the abuse. She'll be here to tell you all about it.
9: CBC News, The World This Hour. I'm Pat Philpott. Incel ideology and violent extremist views appear linked to yesterday's deadly shooting between police and a gunman in Montreal. The suspected gunman who died in the shootout left a manifesto before carrying out the attack that resulted in the death of a police officer and a civilian. That's prompted RCMP and RCMP warning to police across Canada to be on alert for copycat attacks. The document has not been made public by police, but Stephanie Carvin, who's an international affairs and national security professor at Carleton University, believes she has seen what is a copy of the manifesto.
10: The incel philosophy here absolutely is there, as well as a lot of anti-government extremism. And one thing we know about anti-government extremists is that they do tend to target police.
9: Carvin says the suspected shooter blames police for upholding a system that degrades certain types of men. Seven Ontario First Nations will soon own a piece of Canada's latest nuclear reactor project. The federal and Ontario governments have announced a $700 million equity partnership deal with the Indigenous groups. It allows the First Nations to secure a minority stake in the Darlington new nuclear project. Chief Ted Williams is the elected leader of the Chippewas of Rama First Nation.
11: It's about creating long-term economic benefits that will help to support the priorities identified by our First Nations, whether it's housing, education, language revitalization, health and wellness, infrastructure, economic development, and opportunities for our youth.
9: The project is slated to start generating power by 2030. Much of Western Europe is facing another day of record-breaking temperatures. The continent is trapped under an intense heat dome that's pushing temperatures into the 40s. Climatologists say such intense heat so early in the summer is a sign of shifting weather patterns. Samantha Burgess is with the Copernicus Climate Change Service.
12: It's incredibly unusual, but unfortunately, it's the trajectory that we're facing with a changing climate. Europe is the fastest warming continent, and this means that in the summer period when we have heat waves, the heat waves are more intense, more frequent, and longer lasting.
9: The soaring temperatures are being blamed for at least 40 deaths. The Kenyan government says it has stopped construction on a U.S. Ebola quarantine center. On Monday, a judge found the health minister in contempt of court for allowing the work to go ahead. The 50-bed isolation unit is for U.S. citizens who may be exposed to the deadly virus, and it's been met with widespread opposition within Kenya. This woman lives in Nairobi.
13: Why would you create a facility in my country and it doesn't serve me? Yet the same facility is going to host people who are endangering my own life.
9: Kenya has not recorded any Ebola cases in this latest outbreak. There are more than 1,000 confirmed cases in the Democratic Republic of Congo. Fast food chains across the U.S. are turning to artificial intelligence to run their drive-thrus. Nisha Patel has that story.
14: What drink would you like for your number four combo?
15: American burger chain White Castle has hired someone new to take customer orders.
14: Thanks. Your order number is 13. Please
15: Julia is an AI chatbot that can respond to questions and log the order. If there's a problem, a real person takes over. Jamie Richardson is the company's chief marketing officer.
16: We found that ordering with Julia is better order accuracy.
15: He says Julia frees up employees to take on other tasks like prepping food and walking it out to customers. Fast food companies have been testing voice AI for a few years with mixed results. The technology is improving rapidly, and McDonald's, Dairy Queen, and Taco Bell are rolling out chatbots at their U.S. locations, while two companies that develop voice AI told CBC News that could hit some Canadian drive-thrus within months.
14: Sorry, did I make a mistake? Try saying add or remove.
15: Nisha Patel, CBC News, Detroit.
9: And that's your World This Hour. For CBC News, I'm Pat Philpott.
17: Good morning, I'm Carla Ulrich in Yellowknife with your weather forecast. In Fort Chipewyan, Wood Buffalo National Park in Fort Smith, you're looking at a mix of sun and cloud, risk of thunderstorm and a high of 27. Little Kay, a mix of sun and cloud, risk of thunderstorm and a high of 20. Fort Resolution, Hay River and Enterprise, a mix of sun and cloud, risk of thunderstorm and a high of 26. Fort Providence, Kakiza, Fort Simpson and Jean Marie River, a mix of sun and cloud, risk of thunderstorm and a high of 29.
18: Tom Power, welcome to Q. When the Canadian violinist Lara St. John went public about her own sexual abuse at the hands of a teacher at a renowned classical music conservatory, she heard from other students at other conservatories that had experienced the same thing. And not dozens, she heard from hundreds of people. She's now telling some of those stories as well as her own in a powerful new documentary called Dear Lara. So Lara St. John will be here to tell you what she's learned, why this abuse happens so often in classical music spaces, and what she thinks institutions should do to stop it from ever happening again. That's coming up. Plus, music from a great artist from Toronto called The Honest Guy, along with a convincing argument to listen to music that you think might not be for you. All of that coming up on Q.

0: Lara St. John's new documentary starts with a simple line. People think the world of classical music is so beautiful and so lovely. But after 90 minutes, you become exposed to a side of classical music that's much darker. Lara is an Order of Canada inducted violinist. She's released many acclaimed albums, set up her own record label. Music has always been a part of her life. She started playing violin when she was just 2 years old. When she was four, she'd played her first concerto with a full orchestra. And when she was in her early teens, she was accepted into the prestigious Curtis Institute of Music in Philadelphia on a full scholarship. I mean, her musical future was looking bright. But at Curtis, all that future she had dreamt of, it was horrifically upended. Lara was raped and sexually assaulted by her 78-year-old instructor. And when she came forward to the school after multiple instances of abuse, she was ignored, derided, and mocked. So you might remember we spoke to Lara a year or so ago on this show. She told us her story. It was really powerful, and I recommend you listen back to it. But when Lara went public about her rape and abuse, she soon realized she wasn't alone. And now she's sharing other stories and shedding light on sexual abuse in classical music through her new documentary called Dear Lara. So Dear Lara had its Canadian debut in Toronto a couple of months ago. Earlier this month, the film played out west in Vancouver. You are going to be able to see it no matter where you are in Canada. Lara's going to give you the details in just a minute. But I caught up with Lara St. John in the Q studio just after that screening to talk about Dear Lara. Here's our conversation. Hi, how are you?
1: Good. Thank you very much.
0: Nice to have you. I mentioned Vancouver and I mentioned Toronto, and this is always exciting as someone who did not grow up in Toronto or Vancouver. This is going to be available for all Canadians to watch, right?
1: It will, yes, from the 23rd of June all the way up to Canada Day.
0: How can Canadians watch it?
1: It's going to be on Kinema, which is like cinema with a K, and you could just Google Dear Lara on that or dearlara.film, and it's going to be pay what you can. Part of the proceeds from it will go to the Gatehouse, which is a GTA-based nonprofit for survivors of child abuse and prevention.
0: So let's talk a little bit about the story you tell in this documentary. So the last time you were here, you did mention the documentary at the end of our conversation.
1: Yes.
0: For those who didn't hear that interview, could you set the film up for us? Like, what happened after you went public around your own sexual assault and rape? You heard from folks, right?
1: Yeah, it was in 2019, and there was a huge article in the Philadelphia Inquirer. And originally I had thought, well, you know, I needed to tell my story and get make change happen in Philadelphia at least. And I heard from so many people, I realized I just cannot walk away from this. So already in October, November of 2019, I was setting out various places with just a little bit of camera gear and my own little self, interviewing people who had gotten in touch with me, whose stories were, you know, heart-wrenching and terrible, but they were willing, they also needed to tell their stories to me.
0: Why did you want to make it into a film as opposed to something else?
1: Because film is the only medium where you can really do a 1, 2, 3, 4, 5 punch all at once. I'm not a boxer, so I don't think I said that right. But if an article is there for a day and then people sort of forget about it, a little podcast sort of goes into but a film, you can put all of these stories into what we have done, which is 93 minutes of incredible stories of people who spoke to me and they reached out to me. I didn't reach out to them. So it's a whole different kind of mannerism that they have because they're talking to somebody who knows the story from the inside out because they reached out to me because they know my story because I became public. So
0: how many people do you think reached out to you afterwards?
1: I'm estimating the very high hundreds, if not over 1,000 at this point. And it happens to this day, like, there's at least 2-3 people a week reach out through various mediums.
0: Can you talk a little bit about the power imbalance and also like the, I don't know if the word is closeness, but the power imbalance and maybe I will use the word closeness between a student at one of these institutions and conservatories and these teachers that can lead to this kind of abuse?
1: There aren't very many professions where you have basically children. Like I started when I was 2.5 of all things. And these usually men given these inordinate amounts of power over these children and women. And, you know, you see it a little bit like in Catholic Church and Boy Scouts and things like that.
0: Gymnastics.
1: Yeah, exactly. Where you have children and gurus, I guess you could call them. Mm-hmm. And a lot of people in classical music have taken advantage of that. A lot of men have taken advantage of these positions of power and under extreme duress, forced abuse upon students. And we're only just finding out just how huge it is now. And it's a global problem in our profession.
0: And it's not just teachers and students. It's also folks like conductors and orchestra leaders.
1: Conductors, concert masters. Yeah, anybody in positions of power who can kind of lord it over the women they want or the children they want. And sometimes boys and men, obviously, as well.
0: There's a financial aspect of this as well. I mean, student victims are often on full scholarships. There are visa issues. They're often in a different country, very far away from their family.
1: Exactly.
0: This is just a very unique opportunity to play with a prestigious orchestra, to study at a very prestigious school. Can you talk about how the exclusivity and prestige of these institutions also leads into situations where this abuse can happen?
1: Well, I can certainly talk about my own experience, which was at the Curtis Institute. It was under full scholarship. And for somebody like me from a family such as mine, a sort of, I think we'd call it a sort of lower income Canadian family, there would be no way to go to a college like that, especially in the States, without full scholarship. And my brother was also there under full scholarship. And what happened to me was I was forced to take this abuse because of the threat of kicking out not only me, but also my brother. And just that idea was so horrible to me that I had to submit. And this happens a lot. I mean, I find that a lot of these abusers, they know that vulnerability and they act upon it. And so in a way, these schools are just kind of giving them that power.
0: I'm Tom Power, you're listening to Q, and you're listening to my conversation with the Canadian award-winning violinist Lara St. John. She has a new documentary about sexual abuse in the classical music world. It's called Dear Lara. So earlier this year, the Toronto Star published a controversial first-person account by Luciana Lookman, a music school owner in Toronto. She's made allegations of sexual abuse against the late Boris Berlin, an instructor who taught Luciana when she was a teenage student at the Royal Conservatory of Music. And she claims she brought those claims to the administration. A few weeks after the article, the Royal Conservatory released a statement saying, quote, "The Royal Conservatory of Music has been deeply shaken by the recent allegations that Boris Berlin sexually abused Luciana Lookman in the 1980s. We have also been made aware that others may be stepping forward to share similar accounts. These accounts are devastating. They have caused pain, anger, and grief across our community. We hear the voices of students, parents, alumni, faculty, staff, donors, and community members calling on the RCM to respond with seriousness, transparency, and care. We want to say clearly we are listening and we are taking this matter seriously. The RCM have also since announced that they would undertake an independent third-party investigation into the allegations." Luciana was one of the people who reached out to Lara St. John to share her story. And it features in this documentary. Now, I should say the CBC has not done its own investigation into the story and cannot independently corroborate the testimonies. But I asked Lara about Luciana and what she says in the film.
1: So Luciana Lookman was at the Royal Conservatory back in the 80s. And she was abused by her piano teacher, Boris Berlin. And it was done, again, under threat of, you know, you had to stay in good standing or else you would lose your visa. And very recently, she's come out very publicly. We did it at exactly the same time we had world premiere. The Toronto Star brought out the article in her own words about what happened to her. And there's been all sorts of actual impact from that. Their most famous ever piano teacher just resigned a couple of months ago and also wrote a big thing in the Toronto Star about why he resigned. Because they were just silent. They weren't doing anything. They weren't getting a external, transparent investigation. We started a petition. We've had 5,000 people sign it.
0: The Royal Conservatory, after what happened to Luciana went public, they announced last month that they are doing an external, independent investigation. I want to go back to something you said just then about Luciana, and in your case as well. They do go to the administration after this abuse occurs. What are they often met with? Either your own story or the stories that are you noticing that the stories that are your stories are similar to the stories of everybody else when the first complaints happen?
1: There are so many like mine and Luciana, which are basically mirrors of each other. The same thing happened to me. I went to Dean Fitzpatrick. He actually scoffed at me and laughed. And, you know, when I had two witnesses there and when one of them said, well, we're going to go to the police. Then he really did guffaw and say, well, who do you think they'll believe? Some kid or somebody who's been here for decades? And I knew he was right. So there wasn't much I could do.
0: Is that what you have found sort of across the board when you've been looking into these cases?
1: Yes, even more recently, in fact. And, you know, that really just makes the child feel completely betrayed by the people who are supposed to protect the children. And, you know, independent of my film, but I think a little bit, hopefully, inspired by it, there's all sorts of things that I know about now in the background going on. A lot of them in Canada, actually, in Manitoba, in the Maritimes, in BC. And hopefully all of these things will come in to the public soon. I mean, the only way to make change is to shine this very uncomfortable light upon these people and have the public realize that this is wrong. This can't continue.
0: Are you saying that there is, like, you do feel like there are strides being made within the classical music community in terms of progress, in terms of preventing abuse?
1: Well, I think there's been some real world impact. I mean, just us alone here in, you know, it was Jonathan Biss resigning, Luciana telling her own story in the paper, us starting this petition, trying to get people to sign it. It's definitely created knowledge. And I think people are horrified, and I think they have a right to be horrified, and they certainly have a right to demand an investigation, a thorough, independent, transparent investigation.
0: Can you talk a little bit about the impact of, I mean, one of the things that comes up, I think, in your own story, but in a number of other stories in the documentary, is the isolation and shame these young people feel after reporting this abuse. Where does that shame come from?
1: Well, especially when you get that kind of reaction like I did from my dean, and it makes you feel like it's completely your fault. Like there's some way that you could have like avoided this, or this, how did this happen? Like, oh, it must be my fault. And I don't think I've ever spoken to a victim or a survivor who doesn't have a little bit of that self-blame and that shame. And it's so hard, even for myself now, after all this and, you know, years of therapy and knowledge and talking to people, I still have trouble telling myself, you know, it was not my fault.
0: Really?
1: Yeah. Yeah. And I think we all kind of have that. Like every once in a while, you know, the little devil on this shoulder will come and say, well, you know, he probably wouldn't have kicked you out. You should have known that. You know, I mean, like just, it's crazy. And now we have the public also is pretty bad about victim blaming. You know, there's always this, oh, well, what were you wearing? Or
0: yeah,
1: how much did you drink? I mean, in my case, obviously, that's not a question, but people get blamed and shamed all the time. And that's why there aren't more people coming out. So every time there's a success, I guess, story, meaning that we do manage to shine the light, somebody like me, like Luciana, all of the people in my film, I think it really inspires others to say, hey, look, they're making change. Things are having an impact, finally, at last. So maybe it's time for me to come forward.
0: Were you able through the documentary to get some kind of answer as to, in no way would ever be a justification, but like why this happens so much, particularly in the classical music world?
1: Again, I think it's that situation that it's a lot of men that are looked up to ridiculously. I mean, okay, so great, you're good at playing a wardrobe with strings on it, or, you know, you can wave a stick nicely. I don't know why these men are given so much power. They're treated like gods, and these children are basically kind of served up to them almost like sacrificial lambs. And that also has to change. You know, parents have to be a lot more careful. Just because this guy is very famous, they shouldn't be allowing their 12-year-old to go have an hour with him alone every week. The culture has to change. You know, talk is cheap, but the entire culture has to be dismantled and rebuilt, I think.
0: Why that culture of silence? Why is there this culture of silence around these people?
1: But the profession is very, very small. So if you're, say, somebody who's 19 and you really want to talk about what happened to you when you were 14 or even last week with your major teacher, you will get blacklisted. That teacher has the power to make sure that you don't get jobs, that you basically will have to leave the profession. And in a lot of cases, this profession is one that ever since in infancy almost we have been giving our entire lives over to. You know, so the idea that, like, well, if I talk about this, I'm going to lose, first of all, what I love, and I'm going to lose being able to do what I love, so I have to stay silent. That's the idea. And if you noticed in my film, basically all the women who are using their own names in the film and their own faces, we're all kind of 40s and 50s. Like, at this point, you can't hurt us anymore. And that's another thing I want to change. I want this whole culture to change so that a 19-year-old can say, hey, this happened to me. This shouldn't be happening, without it ruining what she loves and her career.
0: But why are the institutions so silent?
1: Well, it's chercher l'argent, you know, look for the money.
0: Yeah, at one point, there's a journalist who says the problem is the economic model tied to these institutions. What does
1: exactly.
0: that mean?
1: Exactly. So the famous people are the ones who bring in the students. And a lot of the times,
0: people want to go to these universities and these institutions to study with these famous people.
1: With these famous people, yeah. So it's these famous people bringing in the money for the institutions. And it's much easier to shove the child or the woman to the curb than it is to actually have any kind of justice for the school. So it's both, it's easier to get rid of the victim, and it makes a lot more financial sense.
0: I'm Tom Power. You're listening to Q, and you're listening to my conversation with the Canadian violinist Lara St. John. We're talking about her new documentary, Dear Lara, all about sexual abuse in the classical music world. In the documentary, Lara is very critical of a lot of classical music institutions, but she does highlight one school that has made real changes to protect students, changes that seem to be working really well. This is the Amsterdam Conservatory in the Netherlands. So I wanted to know what they had done and what it was that was working so well. Here's what Lara had to say.
1: They've actually become a real sort of beacon of hope, in my opinion. Oka Westdorp, who's now the principal there, has just done absolutely everything he possibly can to make it the safest environment possible.
0: What does that look like?
1: Well, it looks like, first of all, the building itself is completely transparent. Everything is made of glass. There are no locks on any doors. You can see into every room. And there's just no way for anything weird to happen there. And it's been since 2007, teachers are not allowed to teach at home, which is, I think, a very good rule. And they do huge background checks. Every time he hears anything, even a rumor, he goes to check it out and do something about it. I believe in the few years he's been there, he's already fired or had 5 people resign because of abuse and misconduct. And, you know, it's really not that hard to do this kind of thing. And he also has instigated team teaching, which means that that one person doesn't have ultimate power over any student. So it's like 2 teachers, or maybe even sometimes 3. That way, he says, well, the students can get the advantage of, you know, 2 different points of view, and it diminishes the power of a professor over the student, which is a good thing. And yeah, it's just, I don't know. These schools are just, they're so, like, their heels are stuck in to this mud, and they just kind of will not be pushed along for some reason. I mean, how hard is it to put in some windows?
0: Can I tell you what? I've just known you for a while now. You've been on the show a bunch of times. I was sort of struck by, throughout the documentary, which people may not understand until they see it, and I hope they do, you're telling all these stories, but you're also on the road playing. You're also on the road playing violin with orchestras. How was that for you to be simultaneously doing these investigations into sort of classical music institutions while also just touring and being part of classical music institutions? Did you feel people were like, oh, here she comes? Did you feel any isolation? I mean, just anything you want to say. How was that for you?
1: It was interesting. I actually, through playing, a lot of people came up to me afterwards thanking me. And I actually met a lot of other survivors that way.
0: Through playing?
1: Through playing, yeah. People in the violin section, cello section would come up, you know, can I get your email? And then I'd start talking to them. And that's actually how it happened with the situation right now in Seattle with the Seattle Youth Symphony. We started a petition out there, and it's gotten to a couple of thousand. They've said they're going to do an investigation. And that was Nina Powers, who came up to me and said, you know, this happened to me too. And I had a ride, and I had to go, and I quickly wrote down my email. And for 8 months, we corresponded back and forth, and she finally became public with her own name. And it's doing something, you know, it's having a real world impact, which is absolutely what I want to see.
0: How was the experience of making this film, Anya Lara?
1: It took a toll.
0: I wondered, yeah.
1: Yeah. It's taken a toll, but it's been definitely worth it. You know, I mean, I feel almost like I don't myself have children, but I almost feel like this is kind of a child of mine that is now going out into the world. And I think this is what kind of what I want the rest of my life to be, is about advocacy and about change making. And it has so much more meaning than, yeah, I can go to this place and play another Tchaikovsky concerto, but why? You know, when I can be there with my film and talking to HR and talking to the students and creating real change in our little world that maybe hopefully will snowball.
0: When you say it makes it worth it, what makes it worth it for you?
1: Well, just seeing things like how many people immediately got behind Luciana and the petition
0: in Toronto.
1: In Toronto. Stuff like that. I think that actually we're having, just us, the survivors, the journalists, the whistleblowers, are having way more success moving things along than any of the institutions or the government. So, like, let's keep going. Let's get more people behind us. Let's really make this into a movement. You know, trying to stay silent and cover everything up and redact it all, that's not going to work in the end. People need to understand that. The institutions need to understand that.
0: That it's not going to work in the end.
1: In the end, yeah.

That's the first part of my conversation with Lara St. John, the Order of Canada inducted violinist. We've been talking about her new documentary, Dear Lara, all about sexual abuse in the classical music world. Coming up, Lara will tell you how classical music fans can be better allies to victims of sexual abuse and why Schubert's work, Death and the Maiden, is so prominent in her film. I'm Tom Power, more with Lara St. John after this.

0: Good morning, I'm Carla Ulrich with an update from the CBC North newsroom. Lutzel K celebrated a milestone graduation last week. The Lutzel K Dene School had its largest graduating class since it started offering grade 12 15 years ago. Karen Gormley is the principal of Lutzel K Dene School. She says she's proud of her students for their perseverance and resilience. Aaliyah Catholic is 17. She was one of six graduates and says she felt nervous, but she was proud of herself for graduating. The graduation was followed by a community feast and a drum dance in honor of the graduates. And hot, dry conditions and stormy weather caused 8 new wildfires in the NWT over the weekend, including 6 in the Beaufort Delta. A cluster of 5 fires caused by lightning is now burning just 100 kilometers outside Inuvik. In an update sent Monday afternoon, officials say none of the fires pose a risk to structures or communities. And now a look at your weather forecast. In Colville Lake, you're looking at cloudy and a high of 22. Fort McPherson and Sigachik, a mix of sun and cloud, risk of thunderstorm and a high of 25. Iqaluit and Inuvik, a mix of sun and cloud, risk of thunderstorm and a high of 22. In Tuktoyaktuk and Pawlatuk, cloudy and a high of 13. Sax Harbor, cloudy and a high of plus 4. Uluhaktuk, cloudy and a high of 7. Korluktuk, a mix of sun and cloud with a chance of showers and a high of 17. And Cambridge Bay, cloudy with a chance of showers and a high of 14.
1: Tom Power, you're listening to Q. You're in the middle of my conversation with Lara St. John, the Juno-winning violinist, and you've been hearing us talk about her new documentary, Dear Lara, about many cases of sexual abuse in the classical music world. It's a film Lara made after she went public back in 2019 about her own abuse at the Curtis Institute of Music in Philadelphia. She heard from so many other survivors at that time, and she wanted to share their stories. And it's a powerful film with a lot of truly heart-wrenching stories of abuse. So if you're listening to this and you have kids, this next part is worth hearing, because I was interested to know what advice Lara had for people thinking of sending their children to music schools, to conservatories. That's where our conversation picks up. You mentioned this earlier, and I kind of want to leave on talking directly to listeners and you mentioned something earlier. You said, like, I think parents need to think a little bit about this. I'm thinking about parents who might be listening to this, who have kids in music lessons, who might even have kids in who are gifted, who might find themselves thinking about going to some of these institutions. Anything you want to say to them?
2: It's kind of almost like, why would you send your child to an institution that didn't have a fire code? It's almost a little bit like that. If they don't have these precautions in place, if they haven't looked back into the terrible things that once happened and kind of cleaned that out, then why would you want your child going there? You know, if there's not absolute safety guaranteed for your child. That's the way I would think, anyway.
1: How about to the average classical music fan and supporter, you know, someone who's going to the symphony, someone who's, you mentioned that at one point in the documentary, you say, like, we need more allies.
2: Yes.
1: What's the way for fans and consumers and folks involved in classical music listening to this? Not even involved, just
2: right.
1: People going, purchasing.
2: People who like it, yeah.
1: To be better allies in this moment.
2: Well, and especially other musicians also, those who have not been hurt should not stay silent. You know, they should also get behind us, in my opinion. And they themselves should want change, not just for their progeny, but also, you know, the last thing I want happening is for any of this to ever happen to another 14 or 15-year-old girl. Masha, Zenaba, Catherine, all the women in my film, that's why we did it, is prevention, really. To just never have this happen again. That's the only way to not be hurt, is to never have had it happened. Like I said in the film, it's for some of us, it's been a death sentence. And for the rest of us, it's a life sentence, because we have to carry this around for the rest of our lives. It's kind of a type of a soul murder. It's very, very difficult.
1: A soul murder.
2: Yeah. And it's very difficult to carry this around your whole life. And it has to stop, and it has to stop from the beginning.
1: You play a piece of music throughout the documentary, and I wondered about it as soon as I heard it, and you sort of explain it a little bit at the end. It's by Schubert, is that right?
2: Yeah, Schubert wrote a song called Death and the Maiden, based on a poem, an ancient German poem. Yeah, the poem is Death saying, like, oh, here, come, it's not going to hurt. And the maiden's like, no, I'm too young. And Death is like, oh, no, it's going to be okay. And yeah, to me, it always sounded like somebody kind of like using candy to invite children into a van. And I personally think the maiden is too young. So it was poignant in a way to me because of how Schubert said it. It's incredible how he set both the song and the quartet. And
1: why did you want that to be the piece throughout the film and to end the film on?
2: Well, it kind of feels like that, you know, these old men so near death, I don't know, killing us in a way, or killing a part of us. And it spoke to me somehow. I know that's kind of trite phrase, but it felt very, very, very part of this film. And it's, you know, it's a trope which seems to have survived into today, of these men bringing death to young women.

0: Canadians can see it.
1: Yes.
0: Would you mind telling us again how?
1: Yes. It's a very special situation just in Canada alone. We've geolocked it, and it's going to be on the Kinema platform, which is cinema with a K. And you can also read about it on dearlara.film and find the link there. And it's pay what you wish. And we're doing this in conjunction. A portion of the payment will go to the Gatehouse, which is a GTA-based nonprofit for victims of child sexual abuse.
0: I really hope this film is seen all over the world.
1: Thank you so much.

That was Lara St. John performing a solo version of the theme from her documentary, Dear Lara. It's a film looking at sexual abuse in the classical music world. Lara wrote and directed the film and also composed the soundtrack. As Lara mentioned, Canadians can find that film at kinema.com. That's like cinema with a K. You have to just pay what you can. It'll be up on the site until Canada Day, July 1st. You can also find a link to it on our webpage. Just go to cbc.ca/Q. Last week, we asked the Royal Conservatory of Music if they wish to provide any additional comment for this story. Yesterday, they put out a statement from Alexander Brose, the president and CEO of the RCM, about the investigation. It says, quote, Catherine Monpetit of Rubin & Co. LLP has been retained to lead an independent investigation into allegations of historical sexual abuse at the Toronto campus of the Royal Conservatory of Music. She begins her work this week. Ms. Monpetit's investigation is fully arm's length from the institution. She has the latitude to follow what she finds wherever it leads. The people whose lives have been affected deserve an investigation that is independent, complete, and credible. The statement includes an email address. Should anyone wish to contact Ms. Monpetit with information relevant to her investigation, that address is rcm@rubinandco.ca.

0: Hi, this is Bruce Liu. 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
1: I'm Tom Power. You're listening to Q. Yesterday on the show, you might have heard my conversation with the musician and producer Jack Antonoff. I mean, this is the guy who works with people like Taylor Swift and Lana Del Rey to make some of the biggest songs in the world. And there's one thing you wrote me a lot about, which is this moment that I told him I had avoided listening to Sabrina Carpenter's music, not because I'm a snob or anything like that, but just because I figured it wasn't really my thing. And then my wife called me after that song, Please, Please, Please, came out and said, it's great and it reminds me of that music you like. It was fun to talk about that with Jack. It's available on the podcast and on YouTube. I think the reason that resonated with you is because it's kind of common. You might resist watching a movie or listening to a song because you figure it's not for you. That's what happened for The Honest Guy, who's this great artist from Toronto. Meaning at first, The Honest Guy was not a fan of the neo-soul legend D'Angelo, but then he listened a little more and fell in love. And now he calls D'Angelo a major influence. And you can really hear it. Just take a listen to this.

0: That's a little bit of the Honest Guys song, Shantae's Groove. Today, the Honest Guy is one of the most exciting artists coming up in Canada right now. He's already got one Juno Award. His new record comes out in July. So he came by the Q Studio to talk with guest host Garvia Bailey to talk about this song called Sugar Water, which started out as a dedication to D'Angelo and then took on something even more meaningful. He'll get into that. But first, here he is explaining to Garvia how D'Angelo expanded his palette within R&B.
1: Yeah, when I was growing up, I loved sweet-sounding R&B music, and I like to think music is sweet or savory.
2: Yeah.
1: I would lean more to the sweeter side. I like pop music. I like easy melodies, and D'Angelo always seemed a little too complicated for me.
2: A little heady, right?
1: Yeah.
2: Yeah.
1: And especially even the further things went along, you know, in Voodoo, I didn't really get it. And I never drank wine either, so I thought wine was bitter. So as I started drinking wine, I started understanding D'Angelo. It's like that, you know, you sometimes when you drink wine,

0: and you just want to let it sit on your tongue for a little bit, you know? And yeah.
1: What an interesting way of putting that.
0: Yeah.
1: That, yeah, that is really, really interesting. So you get into D'Angelo.
0: Yeah.
1: You get into the complexities of the music. Is that what you were drawn to?
0: Yeah, the complexity of it and almost the freedom in it.

0: I watched an interview where he said he hated the word neo soul. Mm-hmm. But that's the only way I can describe the genre, with music soul child, indie airy. Yeah. The more I started to fall in love with writing music, the more that I was like, this is genius stuff, you know?
1: Right.
0: It's
1: right.
0: Almost like it's on purpose, not sweet.
1: Yes.
0: Yeah.
1: Yes.
0: So, yeah, I really fell for that kind of music. And yeah, D'Angelo was just the shining light there. And the more I listened, it was like the songs had so much layer. Mm. The more I would listen, I would discover another part of it that I was like, oh, wow, this is genius. Mm. Yeah.
1: Love it. So this song came together in London, England.
0: Yeah, in London, England.
1: And it was a day after D'Angelo died,
0: yeah.
1: Right? So can you bring me back to the energy in the studio that day? What was going on?
0: Yeah, it was. So I went to London just out of the blue. Because I love a lot of the British music. So I was like, you know, I want to go to London. So I told my management, I'm going to London. Let's try to book as much sessions. And when I went to London, I wasn't prepared for the weather because it's not as cold as it is in Canada, but it's just gloomy all the time. And for the first 2 weeks, I was being anxious, you know, because I was in London, a new city. And I'm like, oh, wow. Like, you know, it's dark. I got an apartment in like the wrong part of town.
1: Oh, boy.
0: So it took me like an hour and a half to get everywhere. So I wasn't getting any sessions either. And the first session I got was with this guy named Ben. Mm-hmm. And I looked at what he looked like and I was like, ah, this might just be a mess. Oh. And then I went to the session and we were just both talking about D'Angelo, and it was raining. It was gloomy that day. And we're like, you know what? Let's just try to make something dedicated to D'Angelo and we'll just try to have fun. And if it doesn't work out, then it doesn't work out. But we'll just do it without any stress. And something just came over me in terms of writing the music. He started playing the chords and it was just one of the quickest songs I've written. And it just felt really good. It was one of those, it was like going into like a room and then being transformed. Like I walked into the session being a little bit depressed.
1: Yeah.
0: And then I came out with so much joy. And then I came out and the sun was shining. It was like,
1: wow.
0: Yeah, it was great. It was, I wish I could bottle up that day.
1: Yeah.
0: Yeah, because then it's just like about life, you know. Sometimes in life you don't feel great and then you just do the work. Mm-hmm. Or you don't feel like going to the gym, you go to the gym and then you feel good, you know.
1: Yeah.
0: That was one of those days. And I felt like we just kind of nailed it. Mm-hmm. In terms of dedicating it to D'Angelo. There's a part of the song that just goes into a different world. And it kind of reminded me what I did love about D'Angelo, what I loved about that kind of music. It's that it's not just structured in the way that you're supposed to listen to it. It's made because you could feel the creativity of

0: a vocal coach and arranger. His name is Navon, a frequent collaborator of yours.
1: Yeah.
0: And one of the writers of Sugar Water.
1: Yeah, yeah.
0: For those who don't know, he was a very important figure in Toronto's R&B and soul community. Helped shape the sound of lots of artists, including Daniel Caesar and Savannah Rae, so many others. And he passed away unexpectedly just a couple weeks before the song was released. And I am so sorry for that loss.
1: Yeah.
0: I understand how, you know, a creative friend passing away. Yeah. It's very hard. When you think about the impact he's had on your life and career, can you tell me what comes to mind?
1: That's
0: okay. I know that's a hard one.
1: Yeah. Navon was just like a good soul, you know, not in life, at least so far, do you meet people who are as creative, but also as who only care about like people and they don't care about what credentials you have. They don't care about, they just care about the fact that you care about music in the same way that they do. And that was Navon. Navon was just such a great person. Like when I met him, I was working at a bank and I wasn't the kid who was in the choir. I wasn't the kid who played any instruments. I still don't play any instruments. And I felt like lost at sea in the creative space because everybody kind of knew each other in the city. And that's one beautiful thing. It's a beautiful thing about Toronto is that the creative industry is very connected. So if you know one person, you kind of know everybody else. By that time, I didn't know no one. And I felt like a lot of doors were kind of like shut in my face because I'm not one of the team. But I met Navon and I remember sitting down with him and he was just like, and at that time, those records that I started with him, I wouldn't even listen to them now. Mm. That's how not comparable to what I'm doing now they were.
0: Right.
1: But for some reason, he just looked at me and he was like, I don't know why, but I believe in you. And I didn't even have that much money. And he just says, whatever you have, I'll take it from you. And this time he was going on tour with Daniel Caesar. You know, there was a lot of people that just wanted him on a record. And from there, every single song I released until now, Sugar Water was one of the final ones. The songs on this project are some of the final songs that we ever worked on. That's the kind of person he was. He was just a really good soul. And when I sent him Sugar Water, he was also excited, and it was he lived in Bangkok at the time, and I sent him this record, and it was just like another. It's like just to show that distance doesn't change the soul connection. Because when I sent it to him, he was just excited, and when he laid his vocals on it, it was like, you know. And I sent it back to the producers; they were all like excited about it, and just to see the kind of person he was. And he died just before the like a week before the song came out, and it was very tough for me because he was a real friend. He wasn't just somebody who I worked with. You know, whenever I'd hop off the phone, I'd be like, yo, Navon, I love you. And in a way, even though he passed away, he didn't leave me lacking. I didn't think, man, I wish I did. You know, everything was left on the table. And it was the same approach that we had to make in music. It was like, we did everything. We're like, oh, we're just going to do everything. And then if we don't want one, we'll take it out. It was like, let's just put our soul in there.
0: Yeah.
1: And that was the kind of connection I had with him. He was a friend. He was like a mentor. He was everything to me. And
0: what a way to honor your friendship and your collaboration is to put out such beautiful music.
1: Yeah.
0: Like that's the right thing.
1: Yes, it is.
0: Yeah. Yeah. What do you think about or picture when you hear Sugar Water, when you listen to it now? What goes through your head when you hear the because what you're talking about, what you've been talking about is just like kind of the magical synergy that took place to make this track. So what do you hear when you hear it?
1: Ooh, I hear like London.
0: Mm.
1: And in almost in a great way, because I always, for some reason, every time I go to London, it's usually during the wintertime lately, and it's usually gloomy. But I think the song makes me appreciate that gloom. So it makes me love the city in a way that I don't think I had before. And I just hear like, also just like D'Angelo too. Like, yeah, I feel like I was trying to strike a balance between not just trying to like mimic him, but also honoring him. And I feel like when I hear like the records I love from him, I can almost listen to Sugar Water as a fan of music after it. And yeah.
0: That's so interesting. This is what I'm going to get you to do then.
1: Yeah.
0: I want you to tell me who you are and just and introduce this track, Sugar Water, for me.
1: So I go by The Honest Guy. I'm a Nigerian-born Canadian singer. I'm a soul singer, so any kind of soul. And this is Sugar Water.

0: That's a bit of The Honest Guy and Sugar Water. Before that, his conversation with Q guest host Garvia Bailey. Tom Power, you're listening to Q. I mean, this is my favorite time of the week. This is a segment we've been doing on the show for the past little while where we ask you to submit an artist from your hometown, from your community, that you think the rest of the country needs to hear, that you'd love to hear on this show. We actually put a call out also for you to help us name this segment because we've been doing it for a while and we still don't have a catchy name. And you sent in a lot of suggestions, pretty great suggestions and very creative suggestions. And one has emerged. A winner. Here to tell you the new name of this segment, or I guess the name of this segment, and read out another submission is Q director Glory Amatayo. Hi, Glory.
1: Hello.
0: How you doing?
1: I'm doing all right. This is really cool.
0: It's kind of overwhelming, both the number of artists that have been sent in, right? And also the I've heard a lot of suggestions for the title of this thing.
1: When I tell you people who really wanted to name this segment, it was actually beautiful. A lot was written in to name this. So it's really exciting.
0: I got to tell you, I don't know the answer to this. This is not some kind of fake radio thing. I don't know what the name of the segment is. All I do know is that the one that I suggested, which I think other people suggested, did not win. Which was Q-tips.
1: Unfortunately, yes, that did not win.
0: Someone told me it was gross.
1: I know. A few people, when they heard it, actually grimaced. I think it just takes them back to a traumatizing time of putting stuff in their ears.
0: Sure. Let's try to keep the body horror off the show. Okay, what is the name of this segment, Glory?
1: Okay, well, this is really exciting. Thank you again to everybody who wrote in and suggested a name. And I am proud to say that the one that won, voted by everyone who works at Q, a lot of the producers, was Added to the Q by Katie Shapiro. She sent that in.
0: Add it to the queue. Oh, yeah. You do when you add it in, next in line.
1: Exactly.
0: You add it to the queue, but it's Q.
1: Exactly.
0: Katie with the letter Shapiro.
1: Katie Shapiro.
0: Thanks.
1: Thank you.
0: Katie, we're going to send you out a mug. So when you listen to this, drop us a line, q@cbc.ca, and we'll get a mug in the mail to
1: you. We would love to do that. We'd love to do that.
0: So who do we got today in terms of a song? Who sent in the song? What song is it? Who are we playing today on the CBC that maybe people haven't heard of before?
1: So this one came from Robin McKenzie. Let's see, actually, I think you might like this one. I loved it, this one. Here's what Robin said. She said, "Hello, Q people. I love the show, and I am absolutely loving this new series of artists that you are featuring." And then she actually submitted a suggestion for the name. She said, "May I recommend you got to listen to this as the name of the segment? It's the subject line I use for recommending the artist that you're playing, so it seems apt."
0: Oh, sorry, Robin. You and I both didn't get our names we wanted. You didn't get yours, and I didn't get Q-tips either.
1: I will also say I didn't get mine either.
0: What was yours?
1: Okay, so apparently I had mentioned Sweet Notes when we were reading it, and someone was like, "You should go with that one," like the director said.
0: Sweet Notes.
1: I liked that one. It was a double entendre, you know, the letters are sweet.
0: Hey, the
1: music is sweet.
0: Show's a democracy, buddy.
1: We
0: got to live by the elections.
1: Both Tom and I voted out. Listen.
0: Okay, so what did Robin recommend?
1: Okay, so Robin said, "No Prospects is a trio from the Prospect Lake neighborhood of Victoria, BC. Best friends and musicians since early elementary school, and they are currently lighting up social media and the music platforms with their original grunge folk music featuring three-part vocal harmonies, juicy keyboard parts, and tasty guitar styles. Currently, they are performing and recording in Montreal and Toronto for the summer." And this is the part that I loved because I was like, that's very specific language. She says, "True confession, I was their music teacher."
0: Oh, beautiful.
1: "And when they were 10 years old, I made them promise to thank me at the Juno Awards one day."
0: Wow.
1: I know.
0: Beautiful.
1: I was like, this person knows music. And then as I read on and I saw she was a music teacher, that makes sense.
0: This is sweet.
1: "They have put thousands of hours in since then. Obviously, I am biased, but I think it's going to happen. For now, I would be pretty thrilled to hear them on Q."
0: All right, let's do this. No Prospects from Prospect Lake, Victoria, BC, sent in by your old music teacher. Thanks so much, Robin. I haven't heard this yet. This is No Prospects and Tell Me Again.

is the band No Prospects with Tell Me Again, submitted by their former elementary school teacher, Robin McKenzie. Thanks so much to Robin for sharing that. Keep on sending in artists from your community. You'd love to hear played across the country. We are q at cbc.ca. Tomorrow on the show, you might remember this story. The big Canadian winner at the Tonys this year, Casey Levy, will be here. All right, we'll see you soon.

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3: Tomorrow, Canada meets Switzerland at the World Cup in Vancouver. You'll hear about the moment men's soccer is having right now, from an incredible win last week to losing Kone after his agonizing injury. You'll hear how this year's squad is reflecting Canada back to us.
4: From CBC News, The World This Hour, I'm Stephanie Skanderas. The alleged attacker behind yesterday's deadly shooting in Montreal has been identified. Quebec's coroner says he is 25-year-old Seth Scott Hatfield from Lethbridge, Alberta. On Monday, a police officer and civilian were killed in the neighborhood of Côte-des-Neiges. The suspect was also killed. Montreal's mayor thanked police for their response, calling them pillars of the community. Soraya Martinez-Ferrada says her focus now is on helping residents move forward.
5: What we just lived in Côte-des-Neiges NDG was a complete nightmare. It was a tragedy that we're going to be living with for the next few months for sure as a community. Although the situation is now over, I know that the psychological wounds will take time to heal.
4: Officials have released few details about the suspect. Hatfield allegedly wrote a manifesto laced with misogynistic comments and threats against the pornography industry. A group of First Nations in Ontario will eventually own a large minority stake in a new nuclear project. The Williams Treaty's First Nations are buying into the Darlington New Nuclear Project. The $700 million investment is guaranteed by loans from both the federal and the Ontario governments. Finance Minister François-Philippe Champagne joined the chiefs for the announcement.
6: We are unlocking our full potential, both in nuclear energy, but also in terms of Indigenous participation. Today will be remembered, chiefs. You will be remembered in history of this country.
4: The four planned nuclear reactors in Darlington are projected to make enough to power about 1.2 million homes. Hundreds of thousands of Canadians are struggling to see a dermatologist. Even for critical care like skin cancer screenings, wait times are growing. As Christine Birak reports, the backlog is getting longer as more doctors pivot to out-of-pocket cosmetic procedures.
7: This was growing on my face.
8: Carol MacArthur suspected it was skin cancer, but month after month, the 67-year-old couldn't get a dermatologist appointment in Ottawa.
7: I lost a chunk of my cheek. I lost the cartilage in my nose, and it was 1 year.
8: Canada is short roughly 400 dermatologists.
9: There is this exodus into private medicine that's more lucrative.
8: Dr. Mark Kirchhoff heads the Canadian Dermatology Association. He says outdated provincial fees are squeezing medical practices. Still, he says change is needed.
9: I do call to question people that get their medical training subsidized by the public system and then end up just doing cosmetic dermatology for a private system for their.
8: If her cancer returns, Carol MacArthur faces another 1 year wait, while a Botox appointment can be booked within days.
7: I really feel like they're throwing me away.
8: Some doctors warned without oversight, public health care will continue losing ground to profit-driven clinics, and more Canadians will go without care. Christine Birak, CBC News, Toronto.
4: The mother of NBC anchor Savannah Guthrie may have died shortly after she was abducted in February. The network revealed today that claim was contained in a note sent to media outlets shortly after the kidnapping. The exact contents of that note were not disclosed at the request of investigators.
10: This is the life that my sister lives, that I live, that my brother lives, that our children live every day. And we are in agony.
4: Savannah Guthrie spoke to her colleagues during the Today Show broadcast. She says the family will not stop looking for their mother. In her early appeal to the kidnappers, Guthrie had said her mother, Nancy, was in poor health and needed critical medicine. France has recorded its hottest day ever. A deadly heat wave is pushing temperatures to above 40 degrees Celsius across the country. More than 40 people have drowned while trying to cool off in rivers.
11: Non, non, on peut pas se baigner ici. On peut pas nager. Les courants, ils sont trop violents.
4: Local residents on the banks of the Rhône River say the currents are far too strong to swim. A French pro soccer player drowned in that waterway yesterday near Lyon. Only a small number of homes in France have air conditioning, making the weather especially challenging. The heat wave is also gripping Spain and the UK. And that is The World This Hour. For CBC News, I'm Stephanie Skanderas.
12: Good morning, I'm Carla Ulrich in Yellowknife with your weather forecast. In Fort Chipewyan, Wood Buffalo National Park in Fort Smith, you're looking at a mix of sun and cloud, risk of thunderstorm and a high of 27. Lutzel K, a mix of sun and cloud, risk of thunderstorm and a high of 20. Fort Resolution, Hay River and Enterprise, a mix of sun and cloud, risk of thunderstorm and a high of 26. Fort Providence, Kakiza, Fort Simpson and Jean Marie River, a mix of sun and cloud, risk of thunderstorm and a high of 29.
3: Look, I know. When the World Cup kicked off earlier this month, we were talking about how the vibes felt a little bit off. I am happy to report the vibes have shifted. Canada had a gigantic win against Qatar last week. We have a big match against Switzerland tomorrow, and it has really happened. World Cup fever is in full effect. I'm El Amin Abdul Mahmoud, and this is Commotion. Shireen Ahmed, I'm Lawrence Watt from CBC Sports are here. Hello to both of you.
13: Hello.
14: Good morning.
3: It's nice to have you here. Listen, there's so much to talk about. It's been 5 days since that gigantic 6-0 win over Qatar, the first Canadian victory in men's World Cup history. And I just, if you guys don't mind, need to just savor this moment one more time.
15: It's a World Cup hat-trick on home soil for Jonathan David. Canada secure their first ever win in a World Cup. And they do so emphatically.
3: Lawrence, I got to watch it like the plebs. You know what I mean? I got to watch it on television like the rest of the world. But you were there. You were in BC Place last week. Tell me about the vibe in the stadium. Tell me about how that vibe transferred from the stadium and onto the street. What was it like?
13: Well, the vibes began far before fans were even in the stadium. My primary job is directing the morning show here in Vancouver. And even very early in the morning, as early as 7 a.m., you see people and families walking down the street in their Canadian jerseys. Yeah. And there was a feeling of nervous excitement throughout the morning. And, you know, it just, you really felt like for a few moments, the eyes of the world were on Vancouver. And then you get into the stadium and, you know, the chanting continues and every, like, you know, the thing about this game, though, is that we always kind of knew we should be getting a win here.
3: Yeah.
13: But I think even 6 goals, nobody could have predicted 6 goals. But even when we did score 6, the next thing all of the fans were chanting in the stadium is, we want 7. We want 7. So we took from, we maybe went from a bit of nervous excitement to overconfidence towards the end. But then when it spilled into the street, it felt like an all day party in Vancouver. And it was thrilling to be a part of.
3: I am going to try to suspend my jealousy as I ask you this question. But like, look, like you've been, one of the things you've been reporting on is how Vancouver itself has been transformed by the World Cup. Like all the bylaw changes that have happened, all the sort of exceptions to allow for more noises on the streets. How is the city adapting to the fact that the World Cup is happening there?
13: Yeah, so you will notice if you come to town right now, like there are more police on the streets. It's the bylaws have allowed the noise to continue a lot later than usual. And to many right now, the consensus is that these bylaw changes have worked and enabled the city to host a global tournament. So like to those who are fans, or even not just soccer fans, the most like the thing that I notice most of all is not the people wearing different colorful soccer jerseys. It's those who are not typical fans stopping in the street to look inside a bar at what the game is, what's happening to the game on the screen, taking pictures and selfies of their surroundings. To people who enjoy this, it's a once in a lifetime event. I can still understand for those who are not fans, it might seem like an expensive use of taxpayer money and an inconvenience. But for the most part, the consensus here is that it's been a big success. And the question is, okay, well, when it leaves, how do we keep the party here? How do we keep this fun and excitement in town? Because as you know, Vancouver doesn't exactly have a reputation for being the most fun city.
3: No.
13: And so, you know, that's what
3: I'm glad you say it,
13: right?
3: So
13: now,
3: I don't have to say it. So that's
13: I wanted to do that for you. Yeah. So, those are the conversations we're having now.
3: I will say, like, Shereen, I'm going to ask you about the Canada team in just a moment, but also, like, you and me watching these parties happening in Vancouver, watching the party that happened after the gigantic Canada win, but also, as we were just talking about a moment ago before we got on the air, like, watching that Egypt win yesterday and watching the entirety of the 2 days ago, watching this, the entirety of the sort of Vancouver streets engulfed in Egypt red and Mo Salah sort of hoisted up on the shoulders of people walking down the streets of Vancouver. The greatest player in the world in the city of Vancouver as he's sort of being paraded like that. What was that like for you to watch? Because I feel like I feel like I'm missing out on a gigantic party.
14: So what I love about this tournament and in Canada, like, I'm in Toronto. I go to matches at Toronto Stadium.
3: Yeah.
14: But I also live 10 minutes away from Masraoui in Egyptian Kitchen, where the party, you don't have to be at the party to enjoy the party. Yeah. Now we're finding out there's this massive, that particular plaza is not big enough. So Mohamed Salah, the owner of that restaurant, has teamed up with Adonis Supermarket to get a huge parking lot. Bring your own chairs, though, and there'll be chai, there'll be everything. Aww. So, like, there's parties, and that's the beauty of this. You can celebrate in your own way where you can. I thought about you when I saw Mo Salah being hosted, and I thought about how good it is for LFC fans, and you deserve this moment.
3: Thank
14: so
3: you.
14: Congratulations to you.
3: It's really big of you to say that. I just wanted you to put you in the position
14: saying
3: that's a thing.
14: Yes, I know. I'm very gracious.
3: You are a very gracious person.
14: Thank you
3: for doing this. Okay, let's return to the Canada team, because the win was gigantic, but the other really significant moment of that game was, of course, watching Ismaël Koné. He broke his leg after a tackle on the field. Tell me about how that moment has kind of shifted. I feel like it shifted the energy and the emotions around this Canada team in the World Cup. Suddenly we're engaged in maybe a different way.
14: Yeah, I've covered soccer in Canada for almost 15 years, and I've never seen anything like this in terms of the way that my colleagues were in the stadium. I wasn't there, I was watching live. You could hear a pin drop when that happened, according to them. And the visceral reaction of his teammates, like Richie Larea, got emotional immediately and almost seemed like lunged for another player. But it was a concern. Maxime Crépeau went over to him immediately. But don't forget, Maxime Crépeau has also suffered an injury in a final in MLS final a couple of years ago.
3: Yeah.
14: Tejon Buchanan got injured in Copa. So this is a team that understands what this injury is and the severity of it, because it was gruesome. It was really, really bad, and everybody knew that. Like, dude's foot was, like, dangling. It was bad.
3: Yeah, they wouldn't show the replay on the screen anymore.
14: They wouldn't.
3: Right? Yeah.
14: Which I appreciated because I don't think it's necessary to do that. But from this, the galvanization of this moment to bring us to Canada. Canada loves a trial. Canada loves a test. And to bring everybody together, and like, really honestly, at first in the beginning of this tournament, I thought the test was going to be, you know, the big bad USA as co-host. It's not. It's really getting everybody together to rally around him, whether it's the Montreal Roses, whether it's other teams, professional athletes. The love for this guy and for this team and their brotherhood has really taken a significant front page, which I think it should be, the framing of it. And this team has captured the hearts and minds of this country. Jesse Marsh is now going to lead this team where they need to do and what we think they can do. And countries who didn't think, in media, who didn't think they'd talk about Canada in this way are having to do so. So seeing that shift is also really, really fascinating.
3: I'm glad that you brought that up, because I want to play you guys. Well, this is a clip that I saw a whole bunch. So you've seen the clips of Prime Minister Mark Carney dancing to Mr. Brightside, you know, at the game. And, like, and those have been, people had all kinds of reactions to it. Some people liked it, some people didn't. But the stuff that I've seen has been the Mark Carney speech in the locker room afterwards. And I just want to play you guys a little bit of that speech right now.
16: Let me just begin by acknowledging what you're all feeling, I think, and the nation's feeling. You know, the terrible injury of Ismaël. Blessure terrible, Monsieur Koné. And it's in moments like that that you see character, the real team. He applauds the fans coming off. He shakes the hands of the Qataris coming off. Saliba comes on, steps up, scores. you hold up this jersey and you celebrate around that. You keep your cool, you show the nation.
3: I think, like, if you're just listening to that, maybe you don't quite see the emotion on Mark Carney's face as he's sort of like turning around and addressing all of the faces in the locker room. He looks a little bit like a coach who's sort of trying to guide a bunch of players through a really significant moment. I want to ask both of your thoughts on this, because I think, like, to me, that's a really telling moment. It changes to me how people talk about this Canada team. Shireen, I'll go to you first. Your thoughts on that Carney speech in the locker room.
14: I thought it was so appropriate that he start with a smile, Kone, and he talked to the team about that, because that's literally where they still are. Their mental place is thinking about their teammate, their brother, and that was really appropriate. Secondly, if your prime minister is not dancing to Mr. Brightside, should he even be in office? So this is somebody who shows that he's locked in, yeah, and he understands. Like, dude plays hockey. We've seen him practice with the Oilers. He understands what sports is. And it was, you know, I think there was sincerity in this, what he said, and you can critique him all you want, but he understands and he's reading the room. And right now, can't say that about a lot of head honchos at this tournament globally, that they understand what's happening. He's sitting beside Infantino, and the juxtaposition between him and, like, who I call the emperor is so funny, because he's jumping up and reacting, which is what you want. You see the humanity, yeah, in that. And I think that's good.
3: Lawrence, real quick, your reaction to that Carney speech.
13: Well, the political scientist in me tells me that a politician will never miss a chance to be part of a big moment like this.
3: Yeah.
13: But that being said, I do think countries tell themselves stories through sports. And so many events happened in that game. Yes, it was a big win. But what happened to Ismael Kone, it almost felt like there was such a hole in that win because of what happened. Mm. And this Canada team, it's young, it's diverse, it's slightly underestimated, but it's having a moment right now. And I mean, if there's a metaphor for Canada as a whole, you know, could you think of a better one? And the way the Prime Minister spoke, I think he does have a way of sounding quite authentic in his speech. I think it was very well received. And I think the fact that his comments didn't really focus on, you know, the sport itself, but rather on the character of the team, you know, I think that's part of why it was so well received.
14: He also shouted out Brampton, which is absolutely necessary. And
3: hometown of Kyle Larin, yes.
14: He had to. Yes. Like, Brampton has a big piece of this. So he's, again, tuned in and recognizes the gestures of people holding up Ismael Kone. When Saliba scored and held up Kone's kit, that has become a trend in this country.
3: Okay, now I want to do the flip side of this. I want you guys to have a listen to this.
17: Yeah, I just want to say, I love your jersey. Let me see who's in the back. You see? Yes.
3: Okay, so that is a video of Alphonso Davies, clearly and easily the most famous soccer star that this country has produced. He's wearing, and then there, he's sort of talking to a fan. The fan is wearing the number 19 jersey, which is a Fonzie jersey, but he, unfortunately, that fan did not recognize him. And it feels like that too is a metaphor in a certain sense, right? Like the idea of, like, this is one of the most famous soccer stars that this country's produced, 5.5 million Instagram followers, can still walk the streets anonymously. Someone's wearing his jersey, does not recognize him. Lawrence, talk to me about the way that the World Cup can maybe create stars, or in that particular moment, not quite reach that level yet.
13: Mm. Well, the first thing I would say is that I'm incredibly envious and jealous that I wasn't on the street at the time when he was making that video, because I've noticed him and I'd have loved to have said hello, but it is what it is. Maybe I'll get that opportunity later in the tournament.
3: Yeah, I
13: think you're right. So Canada is known around the world for kind of being a big hockey nation, maybe even more like closely associated with like Canadian American football or even lacrosse. Soccer, it has been to previous World Cups, been involved in tournaments, but it really feels like right now, over the past decade or so, that's when like the investment's really been put into Canada soccer. And I think that's what it will take. If this Canadian team, if they can match the success of the example the women have set over the last couple decades, you know, start getting more wins, getting results at major tournaments, then you're already seeing the result of that right now. Soccer is it's the fastest growing sport in British Columbia. I'm hearing city councils in North Vancouver have heated debates about spending more money on artificial turf fields so that kids are no longer playing on gravel and can actually get proper training and practice. If this trend continues, then what that'll mean is that in 5 years' time, Davies won't be able to walk down the street without getting recognized.
3: Yes. I cannot wait for that day to come. I think that actually sounds like a really wonderful time. In the meantime, I got to leave it there with you guys. Obviously, we'll continue watching this World Cup because it's been a World Cup of thrillers, a World Cup of underdogs, also a World Cup where Messi has just broken the record for the most number of goals in one in the World Cup overall. 17 goals, beating my boy Miroslav Klose. You know what? It's fine. I'll recover. I will actually move through this emotionally. In the meantime, I got to say thank you to both of you. Thank you so much for being here. Really appreciate your time.
13: Thank you.
14: Thank you.
3: Good to talk to you. Shireen Ahmed is a senior contributor with CBC Sports. She also teaches sports journalism at Toronto Metropolitan University. And Lawrence Watt is an associate producer with CBC Radio in Vancouver. Canada will face Switzerland in the World Cup tomorrow in Vancouver. That's at 12 noon, 3 p.m. Eastern. I'm Alamin Abdul Mahmoud, and this is Commotion. 2 years ago, almost $10 million disappeared from the bank account of a nonprofit organization that helps Canadian musicians. And while the culprit has not been caught, there has been a big development. Josh O'Kane was the first reporter to discover the theft. He's been covering the story for the Globe and Mail. I talked to Josh about this recently. Here's our conversation. Josh, it's good to see you, pal. How you doing?
18: Glad to be back.
3: I'm excited to have you here because you're the only one who knows all the ins and outs of this really fascinating, weird, strange story. Okay, so the funny organization is called Factor. It helps Canadian musicians. What does $10 million represent to Factor and the people that they support?
18: Yeah, so Factor was created in the 1980s to support the country's Anglo music scene. It's funded by radio broadcasters and the federal government. That's crucial. They give it about $30 million a year. That money goes all across the music industry, like be it recording or promoting or touring music. It's largely for independent Canadian musicians, but it also helps like events. It also helps the Polaris Prize, the Junos, the Canadian Country Music Awards are some of the recipients in the past.
3: Okay, give me a face to this story. Give me like a musician that you can think of, or maybe like a couple of musicians or artists who are like, who is benefiting from like the, who would get Factor money?
18: Yeah, so like in recent years, like let's blame Brett, that huge song by the Beaches.
3: The Beaches.
18: They toured on the heels of the massive single, with the help of Factor Money. Mustafa, incredible album, Dunya, from a couple of years ago. Yeah. Factor Money helped him market that. Or Debbie Friday, who made the Polaris Music Prize winning album, Good Luck, that also was made in part with some help from Factor Money. Factor helps Canadian musicians kind of get their projects going and get them in front of an audience.
3: So it just happened, Josh. I was like, give me a human face to the story. And then you just listed three of my favorite albums of the last like 5 years or so. So like this connects deeply to the music that we all listen to. We should say Factor just reached a settlement in a civil suit with Scotiabank, which managed the account that money was stolen from. But the person or people who stole this money are still at large. What did the judge say that interested you?
18: So I do want to just back up a little bit because is such a long and winding sort of, civil trial. So in the months after this theft occurred, which is about 2 years ago, Factor took a bunch of parties to court, including a crypto platform, including a guy who was involved in one of the transactions, and crucially, Scotiabank. Factor was hoping Scotiabank would honor a guarantee that suggests his clients would be reimbursed for losses due to unauthorized activity. And the story that I broke earlier this month was that the bank, and just the bank, reached a settlement with Factor. The crypto platform also did, but it's sort of a secondary, tertiary player. And we don't know how much the settlement's worth. I'm still trying to figure that out. But perhaps the most dramatic turn in this case was what the judge said about the individual who was involved in the transaction. And this was a few months ago. Even though this was a civil case, Justice William Black from the Ontario Superior Court said he's going to seek this individual's arrest after months and months of frustration with the individual. The gentleman's name is James Campagna, and I'm going to quote from the judge's decision back in January that he failed or refused to comply, end quote, with the judge's orders to produce documents relevant to the case. At one point, he likened the reasoning that Mr. Campagna took to "the dog ate my homework." So the civil judge is looking for documents and to try to actually, get a paper trail to figure out what the heck is going on.
3: Yeah.
18: And in the end, he winds up putting a warrant for the arrest of this individual, and he calls him, and I'm quoting again, a liar, a fraud, and a scofflaw, deliberately and knowingly breaching this court's orders, end quote. I've never heard a civil judge say something quite so strongly.
3: Yeah.
18: He also added that this individual was, it was highly likely he was a knowing and active participant in the fraud, and that he's benefited and continues to benefit from the proceeds of that fraud, end quote. So this is a very, very, very strong statement from a judge of the Ontario Superior Court.
3: Yeah.
18: And I should also say that I did email Mr. Campagna afterwards that, and his response to me was great neutrality on display here. This judge has clearly made a decision already in this case. It was clear to me anyway before this and is playing crowd pleaser. So we've got a lot of sort of very strange things going on. And as far as I know, according to the court documents, this individual is currently in Qatar. So there is now, from the civil court, a warrant out for his arrest to just provide these documents. But because he's in Qatar, he has not come forward yet to the civil court.
3: Two things. Number one, you don't normally hear such strong language from civil lawsuit sort of judges in this particular in these kinds of cases. And number two, I don't think anyone has used the word scofflaw since the Depression, maybe. And so I'm really relieved that it has come back in circulation because of this. Briefly, what do we understand about how this money was actually stolen? Because I think somebody listening to this conversation will go, OK, but what do you mean the bank account was empty? So how does that work?
18: Sure. So sort of brief timeline of events. At some point in roughly late 2023, according to court documents, an individual factor may have clicked what appeared to be a link to a malicious website masquerading as Scotiabank's client portal and provided the account login. Also, according to court documents, someone then later came in around January 2024 and they just went into the account and they camped out there. They camped out for 5 months. They logged in 25 times. Then in June 2024, almost exactly 2 years ago to the day, the Federal Department of Heritage deposits a regular routine deposit of about $14.3 million. Then a week later, mysterious timing, $10 million or $9.8 million is removed from Scotiabank's account as part of a transaction. But the individual, Mr. Campagna, was a part of that transaction. He was selling Bitcoin mining machines, according to the court documents. Two-factor. There were a lot of questions about whether, does Factor do Bitcoin mining? As far as I know, that's never been the case. And he used a purchase agreement that was allegedly for Factor, but it had a headquarters and address 20 kilometers from Factor's office, a phone number that wasn't real, and an Outlook.com email address for Factor's CFO, all of which raised red flags clearly in the court process.
3: Yeah.
18: But nonetheless, this money was then sort of used through this purchase agreement to make the money disappear at some point for Factor's account. You know, according to the court documents, Mr. Campagna basically was just doing a transaction. He was selling these Bitcoin mining machines, and he has a business that says this. There's a whole lot of paper trail online. As a result, that money has now been gone. It seems to be that they have disappeared in a number of crypto wallets. The amount of tracing that is being done is still not 100% clear based on what I can even find publicly.
3: Yeah.
18: As
3: far as I can tell, Josh, you can quote these people and their statements and the judges in your sleep. And it's really worth noting that you are currently, as we speak right now, on parental leave. You're not even supposed to be here right now. But also, this story has kind of become larger and larger for you. Like, you keep sort of like digging deeper and deeper into it. And you keep trying to get answers from the police. What have you gotten so far?
18: Infuriatingly, from a public transparency perspective, we have heard nothing from the police. From my understanding at the case, reaching out to numerous police forces, any attempt at an investigation has been booted back and forth across Canada as many as half a dozen times because of the digital trail where the money went. And, you know, my last attempt to figure it out was if the Toronto Police Service was doing it. They were unable to confirm. The most recent contact I've gotten for them is they thought Montreal was investigating, but I'm pretty sure the Factor believes that Toronto is investigating it. As a reporter, I care a lot about public transparency. If someone stole even one-tenth that amount of money from a physical branch, police would be losing their minds trying to find the culprit. You know, this was a nearly $10 million theft of taxpayer money. And the one difference, it was done digitally. And you would assume that any police force involved in this would want to solve the crime. And yet we've got nothing 2 years later. So there does not seem to be a great deal of any this doesn't seem to be any coordination. There doesn't seem to be even really interest. I don't even know. I would love to know what the state of the investigation is on this.
3: I don't mean to have a smile on my face about the seriousness of this case. I really don't. But what the smile is actually about is about the increasing sort of height of your hands as you sort of explain the fact that this investigation has kind of been booted back and forth and no one seems to know who's the point person or what is happening with this. Because obviously, as you just pointed out, it's a significant case. It's a lot of money. And also, there are some things we do know, and no one seems to be sort of taking the next step in terms of figuring out what else we need to know. And so I am grateful for your insight, but also grateful to have the great visual of your frustration, Josh. I'm so sorry to also add that.
18: My hands are now, they're off the screen entirely now.
3: I really appreciate your time and I appreciate that you're following this. I appreciate that you're doing this on parental leave, by the way. Thank you so much for doing that, man.
18: I'm married to the game. What can I say?
3: Josh O'Kane, married to the game and reporter at the Globe and Mail. I'm fascinated by that story and I just want to see where it goes. And of course, Josh will continue to follow it. That is it for the podcast today. Tomorrow, you can hear our tribute to Clive Davis, of course, the record executive who helped launch the careers of so many musicians, people like Aretha Franklin, Whitney Houston, Bruce Springsteen. That is on Commotion tomorrow. And by the way, if you've got a moment, don't forget to subscribe to us on YouTube. My name is El Amin Abdul Mahmoud. This show is called Commotion. We'll be back tomorrow. We'd love to see you then.
12: Good morning. I'm Carla Ulrich with an update from the CBC North newsroom. Lutzel K celebrated a milestone graduation last week. The Lutzel K Dene School had its largest graduating class since it started offering grade 12 15 years ago. Karen Gormley is the principal of Lutzel K Dene School. She says she's proud of her students for their perseverance and resilience. Aaliyah Catholic is 17. She was one of six graduates and says she felt nervous, but she was proud of herself for graduating. The graduation was followed by a community feast and a drum dance in honor of the graduates. And hot, dry conditions and stormy weather caused 8 new wildfires in the NWT over the weekend, including 6 in the Beaufort Delta. A cluster of 5 fires caused by lightning is now burning just 100 kilometers outside Inuvik. In an update sent Monday afternoon, officials say none of the fires pose a risk to structures or communities. And now a look at your weather forecast. In Colville Lake, you're looking at cloudy and a high of 22. Fort McPherson and Sigachik, a mix of sun and cloud, risk of thunderstorm and a high of 25. Iqaluit and Inuvik, a mix of sun and cloud, risk of thunderstorm and a high of 22. In Toktayaktuk and Pawlituk, cloudy and a high of 13. Sax Harbor, cloudy and a high of plus 4. Uluhaktuk, cloudy and a high of 7. Korluktuk, a mix of sun and cloud with a chance of showers and a high of 17. And Cambridge Bay, cloudy with a chance of showers and a high of 14.
19: The rise of streaming TV has turned half of all Canadians into cord cutters. But streamers are now jacking up prices. So what's a budget-conscious movie lover to do on a Saturday night? Well, there's always Meth Gator.
20: This ain't no ordinary gator. It ain't 50 pounds of meth, and it's 30 feet long.
21: Gator's gotta be gone before the tourists get here.
19: You may not always be in the mood to watch a 30-foot-long, drug-soaked alligator terrorize the Everglades, but at least the price is right.

I'm Paul Haverstreet. Welcome to The Cost of Living. 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But now you're getting less and paying more. That's where free streaming services like Tubi and Plex come in. And, of course, Methgator. Also today, the old 99-cent pricing trick. Cause yeah, we're really gonna buy something because it's $2.99 and not $3. Well, actually, we did. For years. But are we still? Up first, would you let an AI computer program book your summer vacation? Or buy your groceries? If you said, no, that feels like a bridge too far, a lot of people would probably agree. But if I ask you that 2 years from now, do you think your answer will still be the same?

0: Maria Karam wears a lot of hats. She runs a small theater in Toronto. She's a computer scientist. She's writing a book. She hosts a radio show. All that means...
1: a lot of my time is spent reading through hundreds of emails, deciphering which ones I need to respond to, what each one is
0: trying to... Well, a lot of her time used to be spent on email. Now she's taken back that time with a little help from AI. She's set up an automated assistant. And now, every day, all day, it cleans up her inbox.
1: So I would say, you know, if this is an inquiry for the theater, send them to the information page. If it's a date inquiry, add it to my calendar. And then I decide when it's going to notify me or not.
0: An email sorting robot personal assistant is an example of something called agentic AI. And just like a real estate agent works on your behalf, agentic AI is an AI agent that does stuff for you.
1: What this is an assistant that can take care of tasks that are menial, that are repetitive, and that don't necessarily require a great deal of decision-making power to enact them.
0: You know how you ask ChatGPT a question and it comes back with an answer? Agentic AI is like that, except if the chatbot was a real go-getter. Instead of just giving you an answer, it can also make a plan on its own and take action. So, an example. Say you're a sneakerhead and you're looking for a certain shoe.
1: So you can create your agent to constantly monitor. You want it to go everywhere and you want it to run it for a period of time. You've set your price. I don't want to pay more than this for it. It finds it. And if you trust it, then it can go purchase the shoe. It can put your address into the account if you've given it access. And then it can be shipped to your place and it can monitor the shipping. And then when, you know, Pure Later says it's coming, then it can send you a notification to your phone to say it's on the way.
0: Maria calls this a really basic use of agentic AI. Now, she is a computer scientist, but she says any of us can go on an AI platform like ChatGPT or Claude right now and create our own agent in no time flat. As it happens, I told her I am looking for a certain basketball shoe, Kobe 9.
1: I just typed that in while we were chatting, and doesn't look like there's a lot of sales on these running shoes. They're about $200.
0: Okay, so it's not a retail miracle worker, but Maria says...
1: we have all been searching the internet for years, so this is just like one tiny step beyond.
0: Is it a tiny step, or is it more like a giant leap for mankind? When the world first got online in the 90s, the first generation of the internet, Web 1.0, was kind

0: the activity of shopping, right? It can be very satisfying to kind of find that perfect couch cushion or, you know, gift for a loved one. And that may not be an activity that we're rushing to outsource.
1: How we shop has already changed dramatically in the last 20 years.
0: The promise of even shopping online was kind of incredible, right? Because it does save people time if you're not driving around to stores, looking at the prices on the shelf, right? Doing your own comparison shopping. That's a time-intensive activity.
1: Online shopping has saved us time, but AI agents could take things to another level. Look at Maria. Her little robot helpers save her hours a week just on her emails. She could use them to get her groceries, to find her a flight and hotel from Toronto to Vancouver and then go and book it. All the time that she and all of us spend doing that kind of stuff, AI agents could steal that time back for us. Instead of researching the best running shoe, we could be playing with the kids, doing laundry, reading. But there is a catch. We would have to trust the AI agent enough to let it do all that. And this is where the brave new world of agentic commerce runs into a big question. Who do AI agents actually work for?
0: Can that agent consistently and legitimately act and transact in the best interest of the person commanding it? Or will it naturally be kind of programmed or, you know, predisposed to satisfying advertising interests that, you know, nudge you towards the more expensive running shoes?
1: Are the robots looking out for us, or are they in it to make money for Google or Anthropic or whoever owns the platform? An AI agent doesn't have the same fiduciary duty to look out for our best interests as a real live human agent. If we ask it to find the lowest airfare, can we trust that's what we're getting? Or could the AI agent be the ultimate middleman, raking in dough by sending us to this airline instead of that one?
0: A lot of what is problematic and challenging about online shopping right now just sort of gets amplified in an agentic context. So when you go to search on Amazon and Amazon self-references the products that they make, right? Through an agentic tool, the very same thing could happen. Or in our kind of trade war geopolitical context, if we're using American technology, will only American products be recommended?
1: Even if you're not super techie, you're not vibe coding an AI agent to do your grocery shopping, agentic commerce could be tough to escape. Google, for example, is changing the way it searches the internet. Now when we Google, it has more AI agents working in the background. They're also already rolling out stuff like agentic booking for travel to super users in the US. And more agents are on the way. Here's a stat. 57% of the traffic on the internet already comes from AI bots. So when we ask a question and a chatbot scours the internet for us, all the web traffic that generates means more bots are now visiting web pages than humans. We don't need an AI girlfriend to already be in a relationship with the agentic web. We go to AI with very personal questions about our kids, our finances, our health. Vass Bedner says it's worth asking how that information could be used.
0: Could a chatbot sort of almost emotionally manipulate us or sort of know about our context? Like, Vass is really stressed out. She hasn't slept a lot. Maybe she's premenstrual or perimenopausal or a little bit of both. And what does the agent want me to, like, buy a big chocolate bar?
1: She might actually want a big chocolate bar. But how much can she trust the recommendation? Could the AI steer her towards Cadbury instead of Purdy's? And if that happens over and over to enough people, what could it mean for the smaller candy bar maker? Vass thinks all this steering to this product or that one means AI could ultimately shrink the marketplace. That could mean fewer choices for all of us, less competition, and maybe higher prices.
0: The really bad timeline is that agentic is the only way to shop, and agentic is not a thriving competitive marketplace with interesting alternatives. Agentic is a concentrated market that self-preferences the products of the largest players and satisfies advertisers, which is kind of what we've seen with a lot of online shopping now.

0: But things don't have to go that way. Agentic commerce is still in the early days. That says there is time for regulators to come up with rules, like requiring AI agents to look out for us the same way as human agents. That would make sure they're working for us and not just figuring out how to get money out of us. If that happens, she can see a future where agentic commerce really is our buddy. It could find us great deals. It'd be like extreme couponing with the robots doing the clipping.
1: I'm open to instances of this working like really, really well and being extremely powerful for consumer choice and driving down prices and giving people way more information than they could ever have before. That's the best version of this.
0: Maria Karam, who's an early adopter of AI agents, hopes we do get the best version of the agentic web because...
2: Let's be honest, you can't get away from an agent right now. If you even go to a Google search or a search on DuckDuckGo or any of the engines that you use, they're already forcing these agents down your throat. So you don't really have a choice anymore.
0: Armies of AI agents could soon be scouring the web, booking our travel, finding us running shoes. But will we trust them?

0: 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I'm Paul Habershrood. $4.99 instead of $5. Oh, 99 cents. We see you. One of the oldest tricks in the book. But now, after decades of one penny less than a round number, Jenny DeRosio finds retailers have a new trick up their sleeve.
1: Cassandra Mark's house is busy. She's got five kids, they have a bunch of friends, and they're always hungry.
2: The one kid likes to come and eat cereal at my house all the time, so someone's always eating something here.
1: Cassandra lives in Windsor in Essex County. She spends a lot of time shopping for groceries.
2: Probably at least 4 or 5 days out of the week. Sometimes I go to multiple stores in one day.
1: Cassandra, she's a deal hunter, so she pays close attention to prices. And lately, she's noticed a shift.
2: And I actually noticed it at Walmart first, because they were changing a lot of the prices on, like, their kids' clothing, their, like, underwear and socks, some of their adult clothing, all to, like, rounded numbers instead of that 99.
1: More and more retailers like Walmart and Loblaws are ditching the 99-cent price tags and rounding up instead. It's a big shift. Ending price tags with 99 cents has been around for decades. It's known as charm pricing, and it's supposed to make the price look lower than it really is.
3: The theory is that in Western world, we tend to read from left to right. And so that when it comes to things like prices, we probably don't pay as much attention to the final digit.
1: Jean-Pierre Dubé is a professor of marketing at the University of Chicago. He says this strategy has worked on consumers for a long time, but its charm may be wearing off. When you see these two prices, what do you go for? So this is $3.99 and $4.
4: They're both $4.
5: They're both $4 because there's no pennies anymore.
1: Would you say that if it works on you, like you think it's a little bit less money?
5: Absolutely not.
1: Jean-Pierre says these days, consumers aren't in the mood for pricing shenanigans. We're dealing with inflation, shrinkflation, dynamic pricing. Just give us the goods. Straight up.
3: If there's one place where I've seen pretty systematically consistent results, it's been on consumer surveys since about 2024 with very strong demands and stated preference to see more price transparency.
1: In a sea of 99-cent pricing, $2 can send a message. This is the price, and it's a good one. Trust us. And there's another benefit. A price tag that reads $2 instead of $1.99 makes it easier for shoppers to add stuff up.
6: Right, I'm not having to do all this brain gymnastics. Now it's just 3 for $10, straightforward.
1: Shaka Jane is with the global consulting firm Simon Kutcher. She says this kind of pricing is also good for retailers because all those pennies add up to profits. If they round up the price from $3.44 to $3.50,
6: now I've captured the extra 6 cents on every item that I'm selling, and the consumer doesn't really see a difference there.
1: But Shaka says charm pricing isn't going anywhere. The 99-cent deal still has power over us because
6: the consumer is irrational, and pricing, even though it's a number, is emotional.
1: Cassandra Marks hopes rounded pricing sticks around. She says it makes grocery math a lot easier. When all the prices end in 98 cents,
2: I'm always just rounding up to the nearest number because I'm trying to figure out the fastest way to add things. Like, I'm doing a lot of the math in my head. Like, I'm really good at math.
1: And she doesn't have time for more math. She barely has time to bring her groceries in.
2: Like, I have, like, 2 watermelons in my car right now because I haven't put them in yet.
1: For The Cost of Living, I'm Jenny DeRosio.
0: On your radio and by podcast, this is The Cost of Living. I'm Paul Habershrood. Stop me if this sounds like you. Ted Lasso is coming back on Apple, but I don't have that. We need Netflix. The Office is my comfort watch. The Bear is on Disney Plus. That's supposed to be good. Nick Logan, does this sound familiar?
4: A little too familiar, really. I've got all those and Amazon Prime.
0: What does that run you a month?
4: Those and my cable internet package, we're talking nearly $200 a month.
0: But cord cutting was supposed to be cheap, right?
4: Right? Someone told me that once upon a time. But if you're fed up with paying, there's actually a whole other streaming universe out there where everything is free. Now, you may have seen the names pop up when you're Googling a show or movie you want to watch, or maybe you've seen their apps pop up on your smart TV. We're talking about Tubi, Pluto TV, Plex, just to name some of the big ones.
0: Well, I have actually dabbled in Plex.
4: Oh, so you're a little bit of a Plexitarian?
0: I suppose.
4: Well, a lot of people have tried some of these platforms out, and their numbers are growing all the time. Like, take Tubi, for example. It's become a real juggernaut in the free streaming game, and its audience has roughly tripled in the last 5 years.
0: That is huge growth. How are they pulling that off?
4: Well, like, think of it as a cross between Netflix and cable TV. For starters, they've got movies on demand, not necessarily first-run movies, but they've got big catalogs of old stuff. Everything from classic movies like Moonstruck to the classically cheesy. Allow me to introduce you to Meth Gator.
7: This ain't no ordinary gator. It ain't 50 pounds of meth, and it's 30 feet long.
8: Gator's gotta be gone before the tourists get here.
0: I'm not sure I want to be introduced to Meth Gator.
4: Look, that may not be for everyone, but, you know, more people are Meth Gator curious than you might think. Like Bo Levitt, he's a cinephile who watches a lot of movies, and a few years ago, he really got into watching the obscure stuff on Tubi.
9: It was just straight up forget my cares and watch a trashy action movie from the Philippines or something like that.
4: And that trashy movie he's talking about is called Robo Wars from the late 1980s.
0: I like to think I know high art. And that, sir, sounds like high art.
4: Everything's in the eye of the beholder, my friend. But there are some real gems on there. Their bread and butter, though, is untapped markets. Bollywood movies, black cinema, and they deliberately appeal to fandoms. Horror, sci-fi, anime.
0: Those are kind of niche fandoms, as you say, but when you add them all up, there are a lot of people in there.
4: Absolutely. And the other part of the formula is streaming television, what's known as fast channels. Not fast as in quick, but fast as in free ad-supported television. They're available online and they show reruns of old sitcoms and dramas, even sports replays, 24 hours a day. Mario Del Deme is a media studies researcher at Université de Montréal.
10: When you open your screen, you go on the fast channel, Baywatch fast channel, and there it is. It's 2 o'clock, and then a new episode starts. And then there's another one. And then there's another one. So you enter this flow.
0: So if you just have to watch the Hoff sprint down the beach and rescue someone, you're covered here.
4: And let's not forget National Treasure, Pamela Anderson. But the TV studios have been sitting on decades worth of old shows like that, that people love.
10: And they just realized they could monetize it if they could create some channels that were not connected to cable, that were not, you know, normal TV channels. So using the internet, knowing the fact that people are not, you know, are cutting the cable.
4: And as she points out, about half of Canadians no longer subscribe to cable.
0: Half. I mean, that is a lot. And it is, I suppose, a big group of people that can be monetized, as she says. How are they doing that?
4: Well, they're making money the old school way, like TV, advertising. So you can watch their movies on demand and stream shows, but you've got to sit through the commercial breaks.
0: Okay, so what's old is new again. We are back to TV with commercials, which, Nick, feels just maybe a titch ironic, given the original promise of streaming was, hey, no ads.
4: Yeah, that was the promise from Netflix and the gang in the beginning, but there goes another $20 from my bank account.
0: But it used to be more like $8. Right? Like streamers have been getting, shall we say, a bit loose with their price hikes.
4: And unless you pay more, those streamers are charging you for a monthly fee and making you sit through the ads. This is all making free options like Tubi or Pluto TV look a lot more appealing to viewers. David Offenberg teaches at Loyola Marymount University in Los Angeles, and he specializes in entertainment finance.
11: What we learned from piracy is that consumers really like free.
4: And a lot of people see the ads as a fair trade-off. Like Bo Levitt, back when he was watching a lot of Tubi, the ads didn't really bother him that much.
9: Yeah, if I really wanted to immerse myself in a good movie, I would have found the ads annoying. Whereas with Tubi, yeah, if I'm watching some low-budget Predator ripoff, the fact that I had to sit through some ads every now and again wasn't really all that troublesome, especially since it was...
0: So he's kind of like, hey, I get what I pay for.
4: Totally. And if you just want to watch something mindless after work or when you put the kids to bed, you're not wasting any money. But David says that doesn't mean you're not paying something.
11: We are giving up our money in exchange for our time. So if you are willing to spend the time watching commercials, then yes, streaming is free.
4: And people are more willing to pay with their time. David says people are less concerned about watching ads if they can watch content for cheap or better yet, for nothing, especially younger people.
0: Why that group in particular?
4: Well, they're the YouTube generation, and YouTube is kind of a model for the likes of Tubi and the others. It's no coincidence that the audience for these platforms skews younger. I spoke with Tubi's new general manager in Canada, Gabe Lindo.
12: We're finding that our audience is majority, Gen Z, millennial. These are, people who have never subscribed to cable mostly, or certainly don't subscribe to it now.
0: So they didn't grow up paying for cable, and maybe, hey, they don't even really like paying for streamers.
4: They're used to free content, and they're finding it in places like Plex and Tubi. But the other thing is, you don't have to sign up for anything. You don't have to create an account to watch them, which David Offenberg says opens the gate for a lot more people.
11: For so many consumers, that one step of typing in their credit card number is such a barrier. And so that's really helped boost the FAST services and let them become as big and as successful as they are today.
0: How big and successful are we talking about here? Like, what are their numbers like?
4: I mean, it's not as big as the big guys. Netflix says it has more than 300 million subscribers worldwide. Tubi is catching up. It says it has about 100 million users monthly.
0: So it's a third the size of Netflix. Those are serious viewer numbers.
4: Yeah, and they're part of a bigger streaming strategy for some of the Hollywood studios. Paramount Skydance owns Pluto TV, Fox owns Tubi, and Fox just bought one of Tubi's rivals, Roku, for $22 billion US.
0: Okay, so the big entertainment companies, they are invested quite literally in free TV. But do you have any sense of what their long game might be here? Like, are they trying to hook people with free and then start charging later on?
4: We've seen some of that already. NBC Universal's streaming service Peacock, it started out as a free service. It's now charging for a subscription. Even Plex has started to charge for some premium features. So I guess we'll have to tune in to see.
0: But for now, at least, free streaming, still pretty free.
4: Yeah, we're kind of in a golden age of free TV. Who knows how long it will last, but right now you have everything from Three's Company reruns to our favorite Meth Gator right at your fingertips. So what more could you ask for, Paul?
0: I mean, all you can say is, hey, come and knock at our door. Nick, yeah, we've been waiting for you.
4: Where the kisses are hers and his.
0: Three's Company. Hey, thanks, Nick.
4: Thanks, Paul.

that's all for the show. The Cost of Living is based in Calgary. The show is produced by Daniel Nerman, Jenny DeRosio, and Jennifer Keane. With help from Jeff, well, I really only like the original EP, Kynok. I'm Paul Havershrood. Thanks for listening.

to our listeners in the Northwest Territories. We're pleased to be broadcasting during your noon hour. I'll be doing the weather forecast and current conditions for both territories over the next hour, and I'll do my best to pronounce all the community names correctly. Of course, if you have any concerns, my email is leonard.linklater@cbc.ca. Now, some parts of the southern NWT are in the middle of a bit of a heat wave right now. Happy summer days to you. Here's what's coming up today on the show. We'll hear from some athletes who competed at the Indigenous Summer Games in Yellowknife on the weekend. And then we'll head to the Fireweed Market in Whitehorse and meet a jewelry maker from Argentina. But first, we'll learn about a walk taking place tomorrow in Whitehorse that's putting brain injury awareness front and center. Yes, all that and plenty more ahead on the Noon Hour Show. To get things started, this is Ace Anabi.

0: It's Asa Nabi. He played on June 20th for National Indigenous Peoples Day in Courtney, BC. He'll be in Toronto on July 4th, heads to Red Deer on July 16th, and then lucky you, Yellowknife, Asa Nabi playing folk on the rocks. Envious of that indeed. Once again, thanks again for tuning in across the territory of both the Northwest Territories and Yukon. Special broadcast today and tomorrow as your regular hosts enjoy some time off, and they're enjoying some nice weather if they're in the Northwest Territories right now. Looking at the current conditions in Fort Smith, sunshine and 23 degrees. Looking to Letsakay right now, the conditions, if we can reset there. We'll get that to you shortly. Hay River, looking at the current conditions in Hay River. Sunshine for you as well, 23 degrees. Fort Simpson this hour, mainly sunny at the airport and 23 degrees. Looking to the capital city, Yellowknife, mainly sunny for you right now, 22 degrees, light wind out of the southeast at 14. So your wind chill at 24. Well, you're not your wind chill, but you know what I mean. The Humidex is at 24. I'm still in winter brain right now. North Slave, current conditions for you this hour. As we reset, there you are. You're 22 right now with wind out of the northeast at 15. Looking at Norman Wells, 22 for you with light wind out of the southwest at 4. Current conditions are 24. Looking at Delaney right now, mainly sunny and 20. Fort Good Hope, partly cloudy for you and 20. Fort Liard, mainly sunny and 22. In Fort Providence, 25 degrees this hour. And in Fort Simpson, mainly sunny at the airport and 23 degrees. I knew that would be challenging as we try to get you the conditions in your communities. Well, a walk to raise awareness for brain injuries is happening tomorrow in Whitehorse. It's the first of its kind to be organized by the Learning Disabilities Association of Yukon. It's happening in June to mark Brain Injury Awareness Month. Liz Pilon organized the event and runs the Concussion Cafe. It's a peer support group for people dealing with brain injuries. And I spoke with Liz earlier today.
1: Good morning, George.
0: Okay, so this is an exciting event. Tell me more about the walk, the first ever, hopefully, an annual event. What can people expect?
1: Yeah, thanks. Well, it's Brain Injury Awareness Month, so that's why the walk is happening, and it's our first Brain Injury Awareness Walk. So we'll be meeting just before noon, so you can show up anytime between 11:40 and 12 at Rotary Park Gazebo. And we'll just be putting on adorning. Oh, I actually have one for you, adorning our brain injury awareness ribbons. And if you want to walk quietly, you can fill out a sticker that says walking quietly so people know that you're not there to talk, because people have all kinds of different experiences of brain injury, including if they have a brain injury themselves, you know. And then we'll just be slowly moseying and or walking and or rolling down the Millennium Trail from there towards downtown. And we'll turn back when it feels like the right time to get back just before one and wrap up.
0: Why is it important to raise awareness through a walk like this?
1: Gosh, why isn't it important?
0: Yeah.
1: Brain injury is primarily an invisible injury. So, and often, not always. And so I work with, this walk encompasses all kinds, but I work with people with acquired brain injury. So brain injury after birth. And so given that brain injury is primarily invisible, you know, it's all around us in places we can't see. So by coming together, by being together for the people we love, by coming together to let people see us in our experience, if we have brain injury, if we're a care partner for someone with brain injury, if we love someone or know someone with brain injury, if we just care about the cause, it's a chance to make it visible together.
0: Now, I know you experienced a concussion, but for those that don't know your story, do you mind sharing it?
1: Mm-hmm. Yeah. Yeah. So in 2016, I just had a bad fall on the ice. I had had a concussion before, but I didn't really know what it was because you don't know what you don't know, you know? And also it was a different time. It was the time of going to a dark room and stay there till you feel better, which is just not, we know so much better now. So yeah, I've had a bad fall on the ice, and that was 10 years ago. It's actually my 10-year anniversary this year, and yeah, it affected my life pretty majorly, and I've been learning a lot about the brain, a lot about the body, a lot about how to take care of myself since then. It was really challenging. There weren't a lot of supports to access. There wasn't just like a person you could call and say, hey, I've got a brain injury. Can you point me in the right direction? So people started kind of sending people my way, you know, like, hey, there's this person in our community who talks about her head injury and is still struggling with it. Maybe that's someone you can talk to. And then from there formed a volunteer-based group called Concussion Cafe Yukon, just a little peer support group, volunteer basis kind of thing. And then that evolved into what's happening now at L Day, which has been happening for 3 years. They took me under their wing so that I could continue to do this in an ongoing way, so that brain injury supports could continue to exist in an ongoing way and be sustained. For me personally, it's been really impacting for, you know, that ongoing return to life rehabilitation of getting back to the rhythm and flow and tasks and responsibilities of life, and how that supports our brain and well-being in so many ways by exercising those muscles. And now we do so many things out of there, you know, one-to-one supports, education, awareness campaigns like this, you know, working with the national strategy with Bill C-206, you know, for a national strategy for brain injury, for those who don't know. We've got Yukon Brain Injury Network for professionals to try and bring people together to streamline access to care and make easier referrals. There's all kinds of cool things happening. So hopefully continuing to grow and have the conversation and have an ongoing presence.
0: How large is the community that you know of? I mean, a lot of people maybe don't want to join a group.
1: It's not for everyone.
0: How large is the community of Yukoners dealing with this?
1: That's a great question. We don't know. And that's a big part of the problem, right? So we don't have that data. We don't have a process for collecting that data yet. And that in itself is such an indicator of how far we have to go in providing brain injury informed care and figuring out how we can support the community and who those people are and how they're affected, you know? So there are about 75 people on my mailing list. There are countless Yukoners who are affected. I mean, we know that, you know, motor vehicle accidents, falls, falls on the ice are a huge one. And like, you know, 4x4s, backcountry stuff, you know, is really huge. Accidents that happen that way. There's so many. I mean, intimate partner violence and gender-based violence has a huge outcome of brain injury and undiagnosed brain injury, which has all kinds of rippling effects. We know that 50% of people who are homeless or are incarcerated have a brain injury. We know in Canada, we know one person every 3 minutes gets a brain injury in Canada. We know 160,000 Canadians per year. You know, we have these kind of broader statistics, but we know that there's also huge gaps in how we collect data, and specifically in the Yukon, that's something that we really need to tend to.
0: You've been calling for, advocating for this national strategy for comprehensive care. Can you talk about how that would change supports for people dealing with concussions?
1: Yeah, I mean, the big part is starting with, like, how many people are there and how is it affecting them, right? And then, so it would, you know, just like there are national strategies for other health things, it puts it on the map to say, this is a huge health issue for our country, and we need to respond in a more organized and comprehensive way across our healthcare system and across the country and create a standard of care. So it would do that. It started to ask those questions, you know, how many people are affected? How are they affected? What does making those changes look like? So asking those questions and then getting to answering them and having, you know, a really big difference in the funding and how it's a part of the conversation and how it's regarded as a major health issue in our country.
0: Why was it important for you to speak out and advocate for yourself and for this community?
1: Well, I mean, I think things could have been different for me had I known more, A. B, I see how much people struggle And I want there to be more supports for them and better supports for everybody. And I know that there are lots of people who aren't accessing care who need care, and including, you know, caregivers and partners, including people with brain injury, and including those who love them. And yeah, there's so much more that's needed. Yeah.
0: How are you doing today?
1: I'm doing pretty well. I still live with some impacts for sure. It's kind of hard to say 10 years later, you know, what's from what. But my symptoms have improved majorly. I have a really high quality, and I still need to take careful care of myself, you know? It can affect the nervous system, emotions, executive function. There's so many ways that it can show up. So, I still need to take care of myself. Would that be that way anyway? I don't know, you know? But it just gives me that extra informed lens for how I can think about how I take care of myself.
0: I appreciate you coming in, and I hope the walk goes well tomorrow.
1: Thanks, George. Yeah, it'll be really exciting. You know, even if we have like 10 people out, it'll be a physical representation of people who want to make this more visible and bring attention to it. And that means so much.
0: Take care.
1: Thank you. You too.
0: That was Liz Pilon, the brain injury support worker at the Learning Disabilities Association of Yukon. The Brain Injury Awareness Walk kicks off tomorrow in Whitehorse at noon at Rotary Park. You're listening to the Noon Hour Show, broadcasting out of downtown Whitehorse. Your regular hosts are both off today, so I get to host the show. Lucky me. George Moratis sitting in. We had the Northwest Territories weather forecast before that interview. Let's look at the current conditions in Whitehorse right now in Beaver Creek. It's mostly cloudy and 12 degrees. Burwash, 15 for you. It's a windy afternoon, pushing 33 out of the east. Carmax, mostly cloudy and 18 this hour. Wind out of the southeast at 17. It's mostly cloudy in Dawson and 19 with wind out of the east, pushing 33 as well. Mostly cloudy in Faro and 19 at the airport. Haines Junction, 17 for you. In Mayo, it's mostly cloudy and 16. Oak Crow, 19 at the airport. Wind out of the northeast is getting up to 28 right now. It's mostly cloudy in Teslin and 17. Watson Lake, you're the hotspot in the territory. 21 degrees. And in Whitehorse, mostly cloudy and 16 with wind out of the southeast at 21. Some music now. 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

0: Out of Saskatchewan, that's Coulter Wall with Fraulein. Earlier this year, Coulter Wall said he was taking a break from music for a little bit to address his mental health. Hopefully that goes well and he's back playing songs like that one. Coulter Wall with Fraulein here on the Noon Hour Show. George Maratis sitting in for your regular host. Thanks for tuning in. Well, last Friday during the sunny lunch hour, free hot dogs, hamburgers, and employment pamphlets were handed out on the RCMP's front lawn in Whitehorse. It was a community and recruitment barbecue. We asked some of the attendees how they felt about a potential career with the RCMP.
1: I think I'm not in good enough shape, to be honest. Like, I do laboring, but to run and try to catch a guy and not to mention, I think I would get discouraged. Just, I know these guys are doing their best to catch bad guys, and they do, but how our current judicial system works, I think I would get discouraged seeing that you've caught the same person doing a bad thing time and time again, and they're out the next day. I think that would just kind of take the wind out of my sails. But yeah, I think it's a good profession, and I like that they're keeping us safe anyways, or doing their best. Yeah, I don't think I would, but if there was a change to the judiciary, I would consider it as a good profession.
2: Would you be a police officer when you get older?
3: Maybe.
2: Yeah?
3: Yes.
2: How about you? Would you be a police officer when you grow up?
3: Definitely.
2: Yeah. Why do you think you'd like it?
3: I've seen a lot of people be police officers, and on TV, I just think it's a really cool job.
4: Yes, I would. Make our community safety.
5: At some point, I wanted to do the RCMP, and a few of my friends are already working in RCMP right now. There are some requirements, but I think they are pretty relaxed on it now. Anyone from any field can join RCMP, and it's a really good way of serving the community.
2: Would you join the police force?
6: Yeah, I wanted to, but I am not fit, I guess.
7: That's an interesting question. I mean, we would like to join the RCMP for sure, but I think it's the restrictions or the harder to get into the job. There is like specific requirements to get into, but yeah, that's an opportunity. I honestly would like to join, and I think everyone likes to join, but it's the requirement to get into the program making it harder to join.
8: I already work for corrections. So I just work the other side of it. Would you join the police if you could?
3: Yeah.
0: Maybe a future RCMP officer there. Some folks at the Whitehorse RCMP Community and Recruitment Barbecue held last Friday in Whitehorse. Local and regional news comes your way in a couple minutes. Take us there. Here's some Aretha Franklin. She recorded this song back in 1967.

0: Aretha Franklin for you on this Tuesday. 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
1: Good afternoon. It's 12:30. I'm Carla Ulrich with your regional news. DETA Chief Ernest Betsina has won a, quote, life-changing $2.5 million. The Western Canada Lottery Corporation announced the win today. In a press release, the corporation says Betsina picked up the ticket at Gastown on Old Airport Road in Yellowknife and describes him as a regular lotto player. Betsina declined CBC's request to comment, but he's quoted as saying winning was an incredible feeling. Betsina won the draw on May 16th. Last week, the federal government announced major changes to bail and sentencing laws. They would see people charged with certain crimes kept behind bars unless they can prove why they deserve bail. Prime Minister Mark Carney says the laws will help keep violent offenders off the streets, but others worry the changes will mean innocent people are left to wait months or even years in jail. John Hale is a criminal defense lawyer in the Northwest Territories.
2: We have a crisis of detention here in Canada. Just to give you an idea, last week I called staff at the North Slave Correctional Complex here in Yellowknife. It holds 156 people. There are 142 people in it right now. But of those 142 people in custody, only 19 are serving a sentence. More than 120 are there on remand. In other words, they're people who are presumed innocent who are waiting for their trial.
1: Hale says the reform only applies to certain crimes like violent auto theft and breaking and entering a private home. He says judges and crown attorneys were already denying bail at a much higher rate, making the changes redundant. Advocates say the city can do more to ensure pedestrians with visual disabilities feel safe walking around Yellowknife. Suzanne Westerhoff has been legally blind since 2019. She's lived in Yellowknife for 40 years. Westerhoff says navigating the city may be easy for her, but those less familiar might not be as fortunate. Yumna Iftikhar has that story.
3: I can go and do my own grocery shopping. Mostly I can walk, not in winter, but not in the dark. And I can get around pretty easily because I am so familiar with Yellowknife.
4: Suzanne Westerhoff is accustomed to her cane and monoculars, tools that help her navigate the street in relative safety. But advocates say other pedestrians with visual disabilities could face more difficulties. Denise McKee is the CEO of the NWT Disabilities Council. She says the severity of vision loss varies, as does the familiarity with tools or comfort level in asking for help. And the city must do more.
5: The conversations are not extensive enough, because otherwise we would have seen greater changes. I know that there was an accessibility audit and money put aside for accessibility, but the focus seems to be primarily on park spaces and things like that, as opposed to making the entire kind of city more accessible.
4: For example, McKee says that the city needs more audible pedestrian signals. Out of the 19 intersections in the city, only two are equipped with these signals. The city says it's concerned audible signals could overlap and cause confusion if there were more of them. But McKee says many municipalities have accessibility crosswalks throughout their cities with no problem. Yumna Iftikhar, CBC News, Yellowknife.
1: And the disappearance of a familiar laundry soap from Canadian shelves is creating challenges for Indigenous hide tanners. Sunlight Pure soap bars have long been used in brain paste recipes that help soften hides during the tanning process. Thumley Drybones Foliot is a Yellowknife's Dene First Nation member and land-based educator. She says many tanners rely on the product.
6: This bar went from $3 to $45 because people had reserve stashes on Amazon and I think eBay. So just like seeing how desperate people were getting for the soap, how much they were willing to pay for it.
1: Sunlight soap was recently discontinued in Canada after its parent company scaled back the product line. Drybones Foliot says she's been experimenting with substitutes, but is worried the formula won't be the same. She hopes enough people will contact the company to convince it to bring the soap back. That's a CBC Regional News for 12:30. I'm Carla Ulrich. For news from across the north anytime, check out our website at cbc.ca/north.
0: 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A mix of sun and cloud. There is a 30% chance of showers this evening. Risk of a thunderstorm as well with a low of 13. A mix of sun and cloud on Wednesday. A 30% chance of showers in the afternoon with the risk of a thunderstorm and a high of 25. Inuvik tonight. A mix of sun and cloud for you. A 30% chance of showers. Risk of a thunderstorm for you as well and a low of 15. Looking to tuck tonight, sunshine down to 9, mainly sunny tomorrow, should get up to 20. Pawlituck for you tonight, mainly sunny and a low of 2. Wednesday, mainly sunny with a high of 13. Sax Harbor tonight, mainly cloudy, down to 1 for the low. Wednesday, mainly cloudy, clearing late in the afternoon, should get up to just 6 for the high. I'll get to some of the other regions in the north later in the program, but some more music now.

0: That's The Sways for you here on the Noon Hour Show. Thanks so much for tuning in, making CBC part of your Noon Hour. George Maratis sitting in for your regular host. Well, let's look at the weather conditions in Whitehorse and what we can expect throughout the territory. Tonight in the capital city, a few clouds for you. Wind out of the southeast will gust to 40 at times with a low of 7. Looking to Wednesday, a mix of sun and cloud and a high of 19. Atlin tonight, partly cloudy for you with a low of 7. Wednesday, a mix of sun and cloud and 19 for the high. Haines Junction tonight, clear skies for you. Wind out of the west, gusting to 40 and a low of 2. Wednesday, 30% chance of showers and 16 for the high. Kluane Lake tonight, a few clouds for you with a low of 4. Mainly sunny on Wednesday and 15. For Pelly and Carmax tonight, clear skies with a low of 8. Wednesday, sunshine in the afternoon, getting up to 40 wind gusts, that is, out of the southeast with a high of 24. For Faro and Ross River tonight, a few clouds for you, down to 7. A mix of sun and cloud on Wednesday and 22 for the high. Beaver Creek tonight, showers with a few thunderstorms ending this evening and a low of 5. Wednesday, a mix of sun and cloud and 17 for the high. Mayo tonight, a few clouds for you and a low of 9. On Wednesday, sunshine and 24 for the high. Looking to the Klondike, Dawson City tonight, 60% chance of showers. Thunderstorms possible as well. Wind out of the southeast gusting to 40 and a low of 9. Wednesday, a mix of sun and cloud. 30% chance of showers and a high of 24. In Old Crow tonight, cloudy with a 60% chance of showers. There is a risk of a thunderstorm as well and a low of 12. Wednesday, a mix of sun and cloud. 40% chance of showers and a high of 25. The Dempster tonight on the highway there. Showers ending overnight. Risk of a thunderstorm. Up to 15 millimeters of rain expected. Wind out of the east gusting to 50 and a low of 13. And on Wednesday, mainly sunny, should get up to 20 for the high. Well, every 2 years, Indigenous athletes gather to compete in traditional games. The Indigenous Summer Games were held last weekend in Yellowknife. CBC Weekender host Jared Monkman spoke to some of the athletes and coaches.
1: My name's Cheyenne Lafferty. I'm here officiating and competing at the Indigenous Summer Games. This is probably my second time ever competing in it, and I probably broke a personal record, which is nice.
2: Explain the mechanics of doing this jump well to me.
1: Oh man, this game is so technical. It has a lot to do with your agility and your power. They say to really get low, use all your leg power, use your arms as momentum to swing up, and then it's all about getting those knees high and kicking that target. Honestly, it's the connection and the bringing all the nations together. You get to see all familiar faces from Arctics, from WIO, from whatever it might be. And then, of course, the Indigenous Summer Games every 2 years, we get to see familiar faces all from all around the world. It's amazing.
3: My name's Crystal Gambler. I work with the Indigenous Sports Circle as a program coordinator, mainly helping with events like this one, Indigenous Summer Games, and doing other stuff for leadership development. It's our third one. We do it.

0: every 2 years, and this year we have about 110 athletes from across the territories, Inuvik, Norman Wells, Fork and Hope, and we also have athletes from Nunavik in Quebec, from Alaska, from Whitehorse. So it's a great big event. We have games from Northern Games, Dene Games. There's 19 events this year, 8 Northern Games, 8 Dene Games, and 1 new trial event, canoe races. So we compete over 3 days. It's a fun time. The athletes come out, always supporting, always really competitive, and it's great to watch.
1: Went for 7-8, and this is the record for 2024. Can I have some quiet, please? Quiet.
2: My name is Nicole Johnson. I am from Anchorage, but originally from the native village of White Mountain in Alaska. I am an official for the Indigenous Summer Games here in Yellowknife. This is my third time coming to Yellowknife for Indigenous Summer Games, but I have been here in the past in the winter for Arctic Winter Games as a competitor many, many, many years ago. I just love the sport in general. The 2-foot high kick was my best sport, and I love coaching. And at home, we have athletes that are coming up that are learning how to coach, but I'm kind of like a fine tuner because I've been doing it for so long. I see every little thing that needs to be corrected when they're kicking for them just to go a little bit higher. So it's just it's a passion for the games. Mm-hmm. Well, ideally, athletes should be jumping straight up. They explode straight up. When they get up to the top, they pull their knees up, kick their feet towards the target. At the same time, their arms are thrown down when they're kicking. They want to be able to get that hang time up in the air so they have the time to make the correct form with their feet and their knees, but also enough, it has to be a quick kick to get their feet back down so they don't fall on their bum. These games remind us of the hardships that our people literally had to survive through. They played these games to help develop those skills that they needed to survive every single day. So we practice these games to teach the youth why these games are played, the reason behind these games, how difficult it was for people to survive. And it's still tough for people to survive these days, physically and mentally. And these games challenge you personally to do your best.
3: My name is Kyle Whirl. I'm from Juneau, Alaska. I believe I took first, kicking 7 feet 6 inches, so I feel pretty good about that. I've been in this sport going on 17, 18 years, and so it feels good to keep it going for so long. My advantage is I'm flexible. There's a lot of jumpers here that have a greater vertical than me, but I can, I have that flexibility, so I can kick above my head without a lot of strain. But when we get to the 1 foot, it's a little bit different game. It's more about your vertical. So 2 foot is one of my top games. I've come since the first one in 2022, and it's a great event. So I enjoy the sport, and they do a good job hosting here. Personally, a few reasons. One is it helps me stay healthy and in shape. And then two, it keeps me involved with my community. So I think that's important, that sense of belonging and purpose. And that's also why I coach. I've been coaching it for about 9 years. And for our young people, staying connected to their culture is really important to mental health. And then these games are also physical, so they address both those health needs of physical and mental. Well, that's what I love about these Inuit, Dene, Arctic sports is they bring our communities together. We may be geographically very distant, but culturally we share a lot in common, including these games. So it's a time to reconnect as a people and to celebrate together. And just feel that sense of camaraderie, even if we're from different countries.
4: You can feel like you're there thanks to Jared Monkman for that visit to the Indigenous Summer Games. The games were held in Yellowknife over the weekend. You're listening to the Noon Hour Show. George Moradis with you on this Tuesday. Hope you enjoyed your long weekend. Sounds like the weather's been great in the Northwest Territories for the most part. Not too shabby here in the Yukon as well. It was a long winter for us all, so nice to have some warm weather. You know, feel that sun on your skin. Search for the suntan lotion, all the things. Bathing suit. Tonight at Shipyards Park in Whitehorse, you can enjoy a variety of activities. A food truck and live music. There's going to be circus workshops from the Yukon Circus Society. A craft workshop by Paper Moose. The Klombite food truck will be there. And three bands will be taken to the stage at 7. Pink House, Sam Malay, and Soir de Semaine. It's all to do with Solstice St. John concerts this week in celebration of the holiday. Yeah. So if you're in Whitehorse, head to the park. That's what I like to do. That's what most Yukoners that are in the capital city like to do on Thursdays, because every Thursday through the summer, the Fireweed Market is held in Whitehorse. It's where dozens of vendors from around the world gather to sell their wares. That includes a jewelry maker from Buenos Aires, Argentina, who now calls the Yukon home. I stopped by to meet the maker and learn more about what brought him north. If you could introduce yourself, first name, last name, tell me a bit about what you're doing here at the market.
5: Yes, I'm Nicolas. You want the full name, Nicolas Manna, and I work here. I live here for 4 years till now. I met my partner in Mexico, and she brought me from Mexico to Yukon. It's the only I know, and Montreal a little. And I make jewelry by style, Latin style jewelry. I make with energy stone. I buy something. I search and I found someone stone, and I make with macrame, is our main theme, and some metal.
4: And how did you get connected with that type of art?
5: Oh, when I was a teenager, I start with a hobby, and in some point I say, okay, I can work with that, with this, and it's my full-time show for pretty much 20 years.
4: Okay, and where did you grow up?
5: In Argentina, in Buenos Aires, yes. And I traveled to Buenos Aires to Mexico all the way in land. And I work in pretty much every country in Latin America and Mexico. And then I come here to Canada.
4: Can you describe for radio purposes what folks that come to your shop will see?
5: Okay, you can see a lot of energy stone. I believe in this kind of property of the stone. And then if you come to my place, you see a lot of stones from pretty much every part of the world. And I make my kind of jewelry is pretty much everything with metal and macrame. And you see necklaces, and you see ring, and you see whatever you want or whatever you search in jewelry, but with energy stones.
4: Now, you said you believe in the energy from the stone. Can you talk about what reinforced your belief or why you're passionate about that?
5: Maybe some... It's like a relation, this. You believe or you don't. And I believe and I like very much, and I use... Now I don't have nothing, but I use my partner, and it's, I don't know, in Latin America we believe in some, the football is for us a religion, and the religion is a big religion, and the stone in some point, I don't know when, I don't know why, I start to search and learn, and I believe, and I have many, many stones, and you can find stone for, I don't know, healing, for concentration, for sleep, for protection. If you believe, I believe.
4: Okay, I'm just going to, just for radio purposes, this one here that I'm holding, can you describe what this one is?
5: The stone?
4: Yeah, and what it's designed to do.
5: This kind of stone is an amethyst. It's a very popular stone You find this one in many, many places. It's a volcanic stone. Pretty much every stone is a volcanic because it's all pressure, time, and many, many time and many, many pressure, and it's a type of quartz. And this kind of stone you find in pretty much every place, and this one came from Brazil. And it's associated with the third chakra, and it's for concentration, for relaxation, for study. Many, many people buy for the concentration and for study.
6: So yes, we're in Whitehorse. You're from Argentina, a long way from home. What's it like doing this work here?
5: Oh, I like very much because it's so different, the kind of art, the kind of jewelry I make. In my country, it's very popular because it's you find this in pretty much every place. But here is very different, and people like very much and buy, and I sell very well. And I like, it's very different for me. I live in Argentina. I live in, I don't know, in many, many countries. And the last one place I live in Mexico, I'm in the beach, and it's quite a change.
6: Not as much beach time here.
5: No, yeah, sorry?
6: Not as much beach time here.
5: No, but this couple of days is very good. But we have in Chile, my friend is from Chile, we have the Patagonia, and you have many, many snow in winter, but I only went one time in Patagonia, and for me, and now I am... Wow.
6: You're hooked.
5: So many snow I see in 4 years. Wow. Wow. It's crazy.
6: What do market goers think about your work here?
5: They buy for me. I think so. Everybody like. Yes, yes.
4: Yeah, it was a busy booth when I stopped by. That's Nicolas Mana, a jewelry maker from Buenos Aires, Argentina, who now calls the Yukon home. And I spoke with him earlier this month at the Fireweed Market in Whitehorse. Well, once again, thanks for tuning in to a special edition of the Noon Hour Show, the Midday Cafe in Whitehorse, of course. George Morata sitting in as both your regular hosts. Enjoy some time off. I'll be back in the host chair tomorrow. To take us to the top of the hour, I mentioned some of the concerts going on for St. Jean-Baptiste. Celebrations, Dawson City hosting their own tomorrow night, the gazebo. And tonight, Shipyards Park 3. Bands performing, including Sam Malay. Here he is with Blackjack Cadillac to take us to the end of the show. Have a great Tuesday.

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0: 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The sick come digula, some of girls and I chose Edward Jambola. Nahegon dear, Edward Dagondi.
1: Look
0: at the actor, Conazo. It's salted beyond the water. Oh, cool, Missara. What can the actor see at John Samuel? Could like Hajun Dio Kihonoha and Desondi with the son Slightly quota, Jonke, Akonduza, this Talgoods are the Chita, goods a nota, condition, quota rights, and that's a dizzy on killing on the side, Chinkati, said Tuesday, and this Talish you as you da, quicker than in Los Angeles, you nota, I can take it. Don't I'm designed to Lundi?
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1: Hello, John, a hen of one day. Tell ye, it's all so, John. Tell what I want to say, you're doing the lager yet. The cause of the DJ Gondi. On the Gondi side down the day, do a song of luck when they are in it. A yellow day, he said, the silly cause. How would I have gone to you who did like it? Who never won't go on the good, the old. Caught in the law, the single, who won't hold in. Police, yes, or the in the old, the whole. It was a little, she was not since I was a little bit older than the color. He doesn't know, on the way, the law, who get the fear, you know, so I won't be so on the.
0: No,
1: But I could
0: do zero, I can't do anything.
1: Then a donkey, the sea county, what the way getting then is in Lissoni. He is on the hill, the whole day.
0: What's in the heck of Edward? Edward Jumbula, someone who was in the Chosen on the two Thalagoods in the Kirkshire in Los Santa Kutakuli and Dejula, the Chin Thousand Tijan D County, Kotanya, then it's a killer down the Jigagan Dawla, Tuts and Hegwin Day.

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1: Traki, take, he killed a gitchati. A take, go, I did like it, kill like he killed a gitchati. A lala ethics it, Haro, I suppose, yes, it, it, it, it, it, it, it, it, it, it, it, it, it, it, it, it, it, it, it, it, it, it, it, it, it, it, it, it, Cookie,
2: I actually carry old Charlie and do it, John Horse, yet a quiet sheeta. You give her a tea, oh, the rabbit, a child yet a year or so. This is a good year, bit of a seat, and the alas at the Caliga could hide the kid, said a shaky eater. Yes, it's open, they so terrible, so good, they will be denied, so Sego kese tava tika wago ke kozati. 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Scotchery, but I can go to the letter day, but I offer that he's a toast. I don't know if I can get the letter.
0: Tandi nasa shagi din ta si tandi kau din se dea nezumile.
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0: Not only kid, I had to take it out of the Pacos, not to the kid, go again, I go to the kid, go on, I hit the hat, and I had to be tough. Cut out there, see the loss, you see, I saw color, the loss, the city, and the when you check when you could like color cutely night choice, that's a cha. Do I eat come on deal? Do I don't this condition get like good leg with your only?
2: Try to keep a better head check, keep if you want. I talk on other big set that I can't do that for such good deal. It's not fair with that. That's a deal.
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1: Do last Segulia Bucha, a Pedro, take it out at the Penis and Okomogotosu, who walk in a tether at a telegogan, cutting a child in the ogre. Can I tell a quaint air? Do you kick on dealer? Does one get a quasi on the gully the corona tether say gully a good job?
0: What the tea I get see on the whole of the tea I get the senior gene will get a telegraph. They get the induced to get him to dead down the city charm began not the Zek on the shoe. Radia getting less money.
1: And Celsia Jean, Magondi, gully the nation. 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
2: Can
3: McMurray. He really was a cune, he did a cune, he was a cune, he was a cune,
2: he
3: was a cune, he was a cune, he
2: was a cune,
3: he was a cune, he was a cune, he was a cune,
2: he
3: was
2: a cune,
3: he was a cune, he was a cune,
2: I was on everyone, and they had
3: I'm begging.
4: 1929
0: Frank Horsey, Chikwai Lee, Pazakiozan, okay, Ford McMurray, Kotha, Uzan, Klimachera, Eletlenia Lane, Leon, Naguinde. 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

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I go to the good elegukiti. I beggar to him did a little that go to the good elegukiti. You go again, I can say canicola. Can you see go yet a good little kitty? I could day a unit to hear like at that to go at a canicoga. A core goody delays a gachina. And then a key gachins and tie like on or see to the little kitty. You go kinte. In that dictator environment, Canada, Sika Kitty Gachin, Silak on O Honena, on millimeters, you see, Canet, Carecho, Chotanele Kitty, good deeds, and I can say, goes on Duke or a white in dog like Chotanele Kitty. In that dictator, see, a unit, Yone, you see, dictator, that it, you know. I dictated a museum cookie, a human rights guy, dictated a CIA, you know, I can eat Palestinians, can eat goga, I see cook a can lega kitty. Mark Berlin, he, this is CIA, you know, I can eat Jews, a caravaniki, you see, do that Canada, CIA, you know, I see, you know, Danny, I Arab, can eat, see, dictated Danny. 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
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Frank Andrew in 2000 and that is the two grand chief in the I woke up there. Because on that case, I was trying to here. I came in a good day. In 2000, I had a good day. Because I had a good day. I had a good day. I had a good day.

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0: And that, Caroline and Massi, the Nehekonete.
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That is a good deal. I can agree. There goes a Jonah Kelno e Nasuichu Goga, Yen Nek Akiti, and I cannot send in Senegos or Dicta, the Sia Yuna, E Roy H. Jim Erasmus, Yakitiga. E Ami Guhelt, in what the Honen or Sending Goga goes in Dedeca, goes a Gohatia, goes a town or sunlight, Sene, E goes in Dolete or Gohatiga. Dicta, see July Honen or Naki. One no ona kitsene goes August 17th, goes a good diga. You only whiskey jack cam curiti ye good diga. Dai goose at in a hot air barney coo is a guate. 867-589-3515 goes a guate. Goose equals a quick cake or a corny quig or guana tega kitty to the sea. In dai wo wai go garas, you see August October quia gotega. In that dictator, see a joe, then he came kitty yell nestling waller. In that sunlight, then it goes a kitty. I could see you work with a shunaka 867-667-7258. Goes a quarter, dictator, goody after war, a kehina quitter.

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Then you can cook the kidney with it in Kayoko, then you go the woko ketted as well, Katie. Prime Minister Mark Carney, like at the teacher, see, I know, I see the teacher, then a keata street, I sit a good chat, Zagana cooking, I see, I see, yeah, chorus and crook, we had the adi. 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E John Hill there, e see did it and then it get a riti Indian that your Northwest Territories. And I hinted that same queer the North Slave Correction at your chorus and good squint, so then I can see like one or so nanos and tie riquity. And I did see Elaine do see gas in till like one or the ono naki guriquity. 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

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Gabasonis is its and tigers on the. A child in a cosi nakiono dingles go con. Queenies is honen ogus on the. A joson bag eguayasak ogusi nakiono dingles go con. Queenies is honen o dingles on the. Gamiti si golayasak ogusi nakionos and tigers go con. Queen is see, that dingles on the. Wig with TC Cassanin D. Nakiano dingles go con. Queen is see, and dingles on the. Quetzacon see, Guayasak Ogunsi. Nakiano that dingles go con. Queen is see, so nigos on the. Tulit a see, Ogunsi goes on Nakianos and Tigers go con. Queen is see, so toggles on the. Clegosi Ogunsi. Nakionos and tigers go con, Queenies is his own ligos on the. Delin is sick or yasak ogunsi, Nakiono dingles go con, Queenies is his own toggles on the. Rattingly causing ducing goga, Nakionos own ligos go con, Chinkenis is his own toggles on the. Gapa me to sick or yasak ogunsi, goes on honen also toggles go con. Chink any sissy honen or thing was on the. And Naki Kosi Yazak or Gunsi, Nakion or Sigus go con, chink any sissy ding was on the. Tatla Kosi Yazak or Gunsi, Nakion or Tigers go con, chink any sissy son like was on the. Dither see to tago yet at the gunta war, a kehina greet them.

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1: 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Here is an identity district, Yagunchi, Hanihuli, a cagonte da, the hair gala than Nayatagori Chiliagonte, Sikan, Nadi, the Villegonte, and that and a gori Chiliagonte. Tiri Hanida on Tiri Grand Chiefs in Nicoli. Then go Disney cannot care about it. Chilean of the Diddy land team, Tanida Begala, Dase, Canida Bego Tigulia, Daye community, Yago Lassi, I don't know, go Vegayagin Lise, I don't know, the Tennessee, the district, the community, Hanigua, go Vegilia. In that grand cheese in Lide, who said they agree Chilean of the then a community go Vegay, a current tea, then Higgy, the guy doesn't go that day. Schools and out taking even annually, a decent policy, saying, go to the Olympic that day. Satire, great hall, peninsula day, upgrading a school that day, get on at the day. And you see, good in idea about digity, you can go a book electorate out there. And I can upgrade an out taking even only money goes in. I didn't know so I could do it out there. Kaitele, because it's it and I can school getting a day, that's some bagos in ID. Can you go upgrading a dead or digity? Is on tenants in effect only on the art program with that. That you see, has some way done need that not out there. The great government a year but go program on that. That then you think okay, we don't do that. Then a control again. Can you go in that you better son of a rising that you can go in that a year ago until the 2 year 2002 3 years on it. 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

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A yes key. Good dondre, honey. See ya dondre Lethbridge, ye cousin Alberta. A yards and ye cousins and ye dondre. The seat in it in ye do. Three ten a quang. Nana ka henny. A ye cousins and ye three last seat on ye Montreal, ye cousins and ye then a fountain this year. Two three the seat then a ye say on ye three then a choir, nana kasi ye chant then a ye three. Nunans in some lava gai see ye then a hill chu ye university ye left bridge ye this choir another see ye then a ye two three by ye kilo ye three an ordering this see ye Montreal ye two three then a fountain this year. It's in any three to sit in a three a key a yield earth on ye three to sit in a three ten a hana cow ye left bridge Alberta a yards any ye cousins any ye university another see ye ten a ye ten a hill chew ye to sit in it in ye two three Quebec in ye three. Three honey, ye treat at oet the nearing easy ye tena a ye Montreal ye cousins any ye three Jewish ye a ye naratesi ye tunnel ye le see ye any ye three pine ya kilo three you need zinc a ye ranyan keen le see ye three tena ye narath ya and lay it out and then thank thing le see ye three tena at oering easing le see three Jewish. Wish then a done and lean, let's see, ye hot oots and a ye bind and keen, lay you need zinc a ye then a hill chulo ye left bridge, ye Alberta, nuna sun lapa, rice ye don't three bind ya key. Could ye let a honey hat there? Could don't three honey see ye don't three bind ya kilo three Canada, three Canadians a ye bacho, nene ye a ye sent at oot at a ye denied at uni then see a ye don't three bind ya kilo three Canadians a ye tani then up on ethan a ye bacho, nene ye. An odi see henny a ye three than a conat a cow ye three corner percent any ye Canadians deny dunny than ye lay henny ye till 2022 in leku a ye get do not in car percent and then a three best cho nen hell ne zo he delay ye a ye ben real art a hen yo ye hot oots and ye kinint a lo ye ek on it e but conat a cow. A yeet e dinya two three Canadians a yellow ye best cho nin sent any then see a yellow hot a henny a ye two three by ya kilo. Could ye let the honey hat de quit two three traveling agency a ye two three by ya kilo three Canadian ear yet at o ye three than a hell ye three at o ye. Limashini line this ye don't three pan ya key commissioners a ye three commissions a ye three naya back at adha punith and a ye hacha de naya business papato neha tani the no ye don't three pan ya kilo three compensation a ye three at o ye limashik a rally nine this ye denira two three. It deans in luna percent in the ye na ye see ye three at oe ye three see the orange key see ye hane ha henny yet at oe ye then a ye three at oe ye then a zinal two ye hat oe ye three then a ye three deal hat day ye third I ye don't three pine ya key see three hunt and a ye traveling. Adversity, how ye see ye Brenda Slater, ye ten ye two three, that way ye bind ya key, see ye three, na ye Canadian ear ye three, that way ye three, then ye three, hell you mashi hal you ye na ye yek at ath hen you ye canisins, and no ko ye pa ka un ko ye se ane ye yon tena ya matani te hen ye Canadian ear ye te arin key see, it is a deal see, a ye te da arin. Q henye ye a yet ane ye don't three by ya kilo could a hint ain't an honey don't had day and it's a honey had there.

Cusie Marlene Groom Sulia Lakut don't write Dennis Hortlin a cheap program rot on CBC Radio Ayas a Saint Quit don't write Hashin no bus either on a bit isn't an old Cassie no bug Ayas key but on did a not in honey Shin don't I eat a ah neither you not and a yabani don't I eat a cani uncanny succeeded through CBC to honey no bug ASQ the shino the bit as in an old casino bug ASQ. Good doing the George Jones napa genalo open pet mine hen you don't cani on saddle knuckle.

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I saw it. You want dudes and a day new nuts and get car to buy charts and a day. 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Some cuddles and no. Lutzek is in it do a day new nuts and some law. Dinino quants and a day. Saw it. You want dudes and a day new nuts and get car. Had earth chits and a day. Saw it. You want dudes and a day new nuts and car. Lily quants in a day. Sarit, you know, dudes in a day, new nuts in Hong Kong. Yeah, Tina quants in a day, new nuts in Hong Kong. Some buck is in a day, new nuts in Thaisty. 40 yards in a day, new nuts in Dio Jambola chits in a day. Sarit, you know, dudes in a day, new nuts in Sun La. Gamut teas in a day. Sarit, you know, dudes in a day. New nuts and Thaisty with quatties in a day, sarit your dudes in a day, new nuts and sun law. Good the at home no passion, a sister Natian lo quatundry. Shen no pa sasser see it on a pa hitchen hat day, three that Iena see it. Street heart without your love, and you na pa chin.

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0: Quadon three, Lutek is a honey don't. 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Lutek a your cousins and a yik a carny. So quick go that is quan or at is ye. A yik on a do three dent is a quick. 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A yid either it hot a quas a ye but see ye Charlie Catholic Behelios Kielo yit a quas Leah Catholic all ye see it in ye. A yit and a health is quan at a lissy yet doon three but see. A year on no hell hall nyalo. Charlie Lanet at Donny Zinka.
1: Ah, don't pastel, John. Todd's key, Rolex Darby, coin fieldy.
0: So don't think no health another in Lessie, a year on no hell in Nihal, there is the quickest corner at in Lessie.
1: Ah, pastel, on the other, neither card, also at the cool school, not in Lessie, young papa. So young.
0: The
1: school was edited at home, Dorsa, and the web college of stars in it. And we called this air calling. He was Chico, first medical, at a teacher, not did it, but also what he had to have a Venetian. Had to he provide the kind of science to the Bahia. She's a power. She's about the knowledge.
0: I think
1: That's a kuhate I naibe beninards or naibe ninats or lahatu. So the Aliya beninats or see at school of erosia person of Connors and ya. No, well, but also top in healthy, the past. But the next in a condor healthy. Cool on the in a song, the war, a song.
0: Oh, Canadian bits is shelf to Disney lo ye tsi ane ya don tre pa ya ki si ye sunlight hol ye si ye ta tla si then it's in anten tha ye tri a hin ye tri ye bet a ye tri tha the ye tha the hel gal ta 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John Hill. Then you do three that way you can attack a yards and the hat oots and all yasi henny a yeats and hat day three at all yasi a yeat a yon pan ya q ye three at o ye tena a ye penrol tisu ye chan then a darin la quantit ye say ye eaten a ha ye cousins and death yet a job a woolache ye nor slave correctional. Complex and had day a yet do had day ye luno nuts in salon nuts a kaka ye height it in a kuno a yet do had day three luno nuts in do nuts in nake yet do had day dinner ye three ye kuni ye bana keats and the ye had utri sunka del had day dinner. A ye cottene, yon pa nine keen lay yet an a yet and thoughts in the ye bond a ye bond on lissy ye death you ye hat o ye dear tono nuts in do nuts in naki ye lunaki quanat del see ye three hat oots and pon ya key see ye dinner ye cottene pa nine kilo hat oots a con see ye three. Bill had day united in a year. See it, seen low, ye hot oots, a concie, ye petial, ya see ye nezwat, a ye treat and a chan, a ye yanatani dead, a yet at all, ya see ye and a yet don't trip on ya key. Could I had ain't and honey sets and don't had day, could don't trip Arnold Henderson the barge in a load at yena see. I miss you, my old friend, Henio. Don't call me on call nuts in Lansdynacle.

0: Good doing there on it. Kutik is a on the Charlie Catholic ye banas, but see honey don't ah. Don't cany on donuts in Carnaco.
1: Who's the night off? Not the ease of what was school at or Russian school at Russia. Not your cool. But it's cool to go on this cozy. At least the door all of that to Cuba.
0: Ah, the neighbor don't other say.
1: Don't need long a lot of school at tennis on.
0: I'm
1: sitting there. This is who we tell you need. New hat is cool with you. Child school one class at all. He is 90 to every day in late, needing her. Could don't a cool don't a zondo. I don't see the bar a school in the zondo. It's a great chance in
0: late.
1: Don't ye bonnet on that knuckles of that great.
0: Oh, that's
1: Summer students, they don't have long and tell until a young sister is on the colors now, about the skate, quantity. Me guys and Boris are left.
0: Oh, and then Tar Condin's here.
1: In love, good community.

0: Holster Camp, what do you think? Camp. You're out there, you're on the river and put the camera on. You see me? I'll send to you on your on text get the wireless now is office. Good job, thought of Kena. But Dara King, the Nipa say, you have Quantor King, must get it.
1: Every day. Fresh fish.
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Kuyik on the bar, Jenny Lissy, Cheryl Bear. If it makes you happy, Hinny on the bar, Jenny Le. Kutu, Chabita Saint Arnold, Casino Park, ISK. I kill Quant Alberta, Sarit, you don't do it in a denu nuts and some law to bachats in a dead chound, a sahunert, you don't do it in a dick, a dandles and Lutzik is in. It do a denu nuts and some law, deny no quants in a desarit, you do it in a denu nuts and get car. Hut urchits in a desarit, you do it in a denu nuts and car. Kiki quants in a desarit, you do it in a denu nuts and no nuts and long car. Kiki quants a yatina quants in a do a denu nuts and long car. Jabba will let chits in a dis, our radio dudes in a denu nuts and son la gamut teas in a do denu nuts and shine steel with quatties in a denu nuts and son la. Could I have thousands in a bar all the quatoons in a dish and no possessor had three. The urchies, suka suka hinu na barge in a lo ye bet latte. Cut in your kia honey, don't owe you, but auntie, the trills and no healthy yellow, nakisatsis and a ye the tutic is in ahneth. Charlie Catholic, Marcy John, oh hell, honey, lissy. The Marcy John, then a sochin a yeti program, I'm this, he's a hell, Marlene Grooms, could do during a dish and no basasra lo. The Archie, Suka, Suka, Henu, Napa, Gentun, Kani, Aung, Salon, and Sinson, La, Nakao.

Good afternoon, I'm Lawrence Nayali, and this is Trails End on CBC North Radio 1. Coming up, Canadian business leaders are in Japan this week to build new trade ties. Now we'll hear about what's behind the trip and what it could mean for Canada's economy. And also later this hour, graduation season means many people out there are now looking for jobs, but doing so is increasingly a game of winning over algorithms, not just humans. Pretty wild story. Tech columnist Takara Small will explain more on this coming up here on Trails End. Thanks again for tuning in.

show, everyone. It is June 23rd, Tuesday afternoon, 6 minutes now past the hour. Coming up, we'll have your current weather conditions, and then at 4:30, we'll have your regional news. Now, on the regional news at 4:30, hot, dry conditions and stormy weather caused 8 new wildfires across NWT over the weekend, including 6 in the Beaufort Delta. And also, a major sewage line project begins in Yellowknife next Friday. Now, we'll have those stories and more coming your way in 24 minutes. But first, here's a tune to get things going musically this hour. This is Ace and Abby coming here for Folk on the Rocks in a couple of weeks here. In like, what, 2, 3, 4 weeks' time? This is Gone Baby Gone.

0: Hey, that was Ace Inabi, who will be coming here for Folk on the Rocks July 17th. That was his song called Gone Baby Gone, taking us to 10 minutes now past the hour. Now, here's a look at your current conditions right now provided by Environment Canada. And with today's currents, we also have multiple heat warnings across the north in Fort Good Hope, Fort Liard, Fort Providence, Fort Simpson, Fort Smith, Norman Wells, Sax Harbor, and Wrigley, all having a yellow label of heat warning for today. In Iboquet, Fort Chipewyan, and the park, sunny skies right now, 26 degrees. In Thibodaux, Fort Smith, light rain shower, 20 degrees. In Tlutsuke, 25 degrees. In Denon, the Quan, Fort Resolution, mainly sunny, 26 degrees. In Kothodeche, Haverver, partly cloudy, 23 degrees. And our hot spot right now is in the Detro region in Tlidlequen, Fort Simpson, over on the island there. Mostly cloudy, 30 degrees right now. In Degakotenende, Fort Providence, where they're preparing for this week's Detro Annual Assembly, it's 29 degrees that way. In Sambaque, 20 degrees. In Ocho, Denikon, Fort Liard, 29 degrees. In Welede, Sumbaque, Yellowknife, mainly sunny, 25 degrees. In Gamati, mostly cloudy, 26 degrees. In Wekwiti, sunny, 24 degrees. Pitsekindet, Wrigley, partly cloudy, 29 degrees. In Toledo, mostly cloudy, 27 degrees. In Tleguchin, Norman Wells, mostly cloudy, 28 degrees. Delaney, partly cloudy, 24 degrees. In Rad de Lacon, Fort Good Hope, mainly sunny, 27 degrees. Inuvik, partly cloudy, 23 degrees. In Tetlache, Fort McPherson, mostly cloudy, 25 degrees. Atlavik, 22 degrees. In Toktiaktuk, partly cloudy, 12 degrees. In Pawlatuk, 17 degrees. And our cool spot right now is in Sax Harbor with some fog, 2 degrees. In Ulahaktuk, 5 degrees. Kuluktuk, mostly cloudy, 13 degrees. And Cambridge Bay, partly cloudy, 16 degrees. And that's it for your current conditions provided by Environment Canada. That's taken us to 12 minutes now past the hour. Thanks again for dropping by here on Trails End. Now, a record number of Canadian business leaders are in Tokyo this week. It's Canada's biggest trade mission to the Indo-Pacific so far. The goal is to deepen economic ties with Japan and open new opportunities in sectors like defense, agriculture, and clean energy. Now, for more, we reached out to Jeff Nakivell. He's a president and the CEO of the Asian Pacific Foundation of Canada and also a former Canadian diplomat. Jeff joined us earlier from Vancouver. Hello and welcome to the show, Jeff.
1: Thanks so much for having me, Lawrence.
0: Yeah, thanks for coming on the show. Now, Jeff, tell us about this huge delegation to Japan. Why now?
1: Well, this is very timely. You know, the top priority internationally for the government of Canada is to do whatever can be done to diversify Canada's trade and investment relationships around the world. And, you know, this is an imperative. And Japan is already a very important partner for Canada for trade and investment, and will only be more important in the coming years. So to bring a delegation, we have three ministers involved, the trade minister, the industry minister, and the defense minister, each in different ways. And the trade minister is leading a group of over 300 Canadian businesses. And you know, that's significant. It will get the attention of decision makers in Japan, in government and in business, that the Canadian side, that Canada is committed to growing the relationship with Japan by virtue of the fact that you have this senior government leadership combined with a very large turnout of businesses. That's the kind of thing that gets attention in a place like Japan.
0: Okay, so what kind of opportunities could this trade mission create for Canadian businesses?
1: Well, you know, Japan is already you know, a very important trading partner for Canada, our fifth largest trading partner, and our third largest foreign investor, and it's a major source of investment. And I know listeners in the region will be interested, particularly in Japan, as a major global investor in mining projects and in and these days particularly around critical minerals. And so we have at the same time, you have a strong appetite on the part of Japan in particular to build new supply chains for critical minerals that do not involve China, which has a chokehold on the processing, the refining of many of these key minerals. At the same time, there's a new understanding between Canada and Japan about defense industry cooperation, and this is an area where these critical minerals play an essential part. So we have a number of factors coming together there that mean this is a great time for Canadians to be in Japan to talk about where the opportunities are and to build familiarity among decision makers in Japan about what Canada has to offer.
0: Okay, so how did these trade trips turn meetings and networking into actual business deals?
1: Well, as I mentioned, having senior government participation, and here we have three key senior ministers in Japan from Canada all at the same time, sends a signal. In a place like Japan, the business community, senior business leaders are very close to senior government leaders. So it sends a signal about the seriousness of Canada as a nation to engage. And then when you have, a few hundred Canadian businesses involved, it creates a critical mass that also gets the attention of audiences in Japan. But also, quite importantly, for the Canadian businesses who participate, you have a mix of businesses who are already well-established in Japan, Canadian businesses, and some who are coming for the first time, and everything in between. And so for the Canadians who are coming for the first time, it's a chance to rub shoulders with more experienced peers in their sector or in other sectors, who can share tips and tricks for how to get, how to get into and how to get by in the Japanese market. And Japan, it's a potentially very profitable market. If you can lock in distribution customers in Japan for your products or your services, it can be very profitable. But it is also a very specific market. It's a different culture, different language. There are often unique technical requirements that you have to meet to get into the Japanese market. So on the Canadian side, this is a chance to build familiarity with the operating conditions in Japan. And, that's an essential step towards then getting actual deals that come from the partners that you meet at the events in and around the mission.
0: Okay. How might Canada's relationship with China affect its ties with Japan?
1: Well, it's something I think Canada's relationship with China is warming up since Prime Minister Carney's visit, really milestone visit to China in January, and a number of agreements and understandings were reached at that time between Canada and China. That's something that the government of Japan will be watching carefully. We share, we're both democracies, we're both treaty allies of the U.S. We work very closely with Japan in the international arena on major geopolitical issues. So Canadian government leaders and officials will be, in continuing touch with their Japanese counterparts to share what each of us is doing with regard to China. I think on the Japanese side, they will want reassurance that any Canadian opening to China will not damage the chances of a successful way forward on the Canada-US-Mexico agreement, because that's really critical. The government of Japan, through its representatives and Japanese industry leaders in the auto sector, have made it clear that a successful conclusion or a way forward on the North America having access to the U.S. market for auto production in Canada, in which Japan is a huge investor, that's critical. So they'll want to be reassured that whatever Canada might do to deepen those relationships with China is not going to damage the chances for continuing access to the U.S. market for Japanese manufacturers who have set up in Canada. And they'll also want reassurance that any incentives that might be extended to Chinese manufacturers to set up in Canada would not disadvantage, Japanese competitors of those Chinese companies.
0: Okay.
1: So it needs to be handled, delicately.
0: Mm-hmm. Jeff, before I let you go here, how does this trip fit into Canada's broader strategy to grow and diversify its economy, seeing how our relationship with the U.S. has kind of weakened over the years?
1: Well, with Japan being the fourth largest economy in the world and a member of the Group of Seven, a leading democratic countries, a country that shares our values and our geopolitical priorities, it's really critical to the Canadian strategy. On the one hand, we need to grow our exports of goods and services in markets other than the U.S. to reduce our dependence on the U.S. market. There's opportunities to grow our trade and investment with China, but it's important that we grow our trade and investment with other partners at an even faster pace because we don't want to become vulnerable to arbitrary actions by China. So Japan's really in the sweet spot. It's a large economy that shares our view of the world geopolitically. And so as we look to build out these relationships, there'd be other partners, including South Korea and India, Taiwan for economic relationships, and certain countries in Southeast Asia, along with the European Union and the UK. These are the partnerships that are essential for the Canadian strategy to succeed. And Japan is a critical piece of that puzzle.
0: Okay. Well, hopefully everything works out and everyone that's traveled over there gets to return home safely. And again, just thanks for your time today, Jeff.
1: My pleasure. Thanks
0: All right.
1: very much.
0: Okay. Bye.
1: Bye-bye.
0: Jeff Nankinville is the president and CEO of the Asian Pacific Foundation of Canada. We reached him in Vancouver. That's taken us to 22 minutes past the hour. Now, here's a tune. This is Western Medicine Show with Postcards from Missoula.

0: That was Western Medicine Show with Postcards from Missoula, taking us to 12 minutes past the hour. Thanks again for tuning into Trails End. Now, several Ontario First Nations are set to become owners of a new nuclear reactor. They've struck up a commercial partnership with the federal and provincial governments. It's one of the largest Indigenous loan guarantees in Canadian history. The Darlington Project is one of the Liberals' earmarked nation-building projects. Today's announcement comes on the heels of Canada revealing its national nuclear strategy yesterday. It includes building up 10 nuclear reactors over the next 15 years. Now, to take a deeper look into the announcements, CBC spoke with Warren Mabey. He is the director of Queen's Institution for Energy and Environmental Policy.
1: This is a first of its kind build. So this is a small modular reactor. It's really the first time that we've seen one of these built, you know, anywhere in Canada or anywhere really in the world. So there's still a lot of work that has to be done, but it's a significant step. This is one of the 10 reactors that the federal government has talked about having built over the next decade. Canada recognizes that we're going to need more electricity, more clean electricity going forward. There are lots of new demands. You know, there are data centers for AI and for data management. There's electric cars, there are heat pumps, lots of different ways that we're using electricity that just weren't on the radar even a decade ago. So we need a lot more power to support the future. Building these plants is a step towards that. They have said that, you know, different provinces can follow different pathways. And right now, of course, there's really only Ontario and New Brunswick that have invested heavily in the nuclear side of things. Canada does have a really strong track record when it comes to nuclear plants. We had some of the first big commercial plants built. We've been part of the nuclear story really since it began in the 1930s and 40s. And we had one of the leading reactor designs in the CANDU design that had been sold in many different countries around the world, you know, and built out in many different countries around the world. We lost some of that momentum. You know, we really haven't built a lot of plants in recent years. We haven't sold a lot of new reactors. The CANDU sort of design is still in limbo as they work towards a new design. I think that the government is looking to restart that and to move it forward. There's a number of obstacles to new nuclear, and one of the biggest is cost. You know, we had significant cost overruns when we built the last big nuclear plant in Ontario at Darlington. That led to the dissolution of Ontario Hydro and sort of the current structure that we have in place in terms of power generation and delivery. Many countries around the world have stepped away from big nuclear builds because of cost and because of sort of stagnating electricity demand. As electricity demand turns around and as we look for new ways to kind of power this future, nuclear starts to look attractive, but we shouldn't forget that there's lots of different technologies that we could be building. There's renewables, and nuclear is just one of the options on the table.
0: That was Warren Mabey, director of the Queen's University or Queen's Institute for Energy and Environmental Policy. Now, the first of four small modular reactors is under construction at the Darlington Power Plant. It's scheduled to be completed by 2030. Pretty interesting. All right, 29 minutes past the hour. We're less than 1 minute away from your 4:30 regional news. Thanks again for tuning in to Trails End. Now, getting a job takes skills. There's no doubt about that. But part of the skill set these days is writing a resume that can satisfy both employers and the AI bots that are using to filter applicants. Now, this is a thing. This has definitely happened down south. Now, our tech columnist, Takara Small, will give us her take on all of this. So we'll have her on the program after your 4:30 regional news. Thanks again for tuning in.

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1: This is CBC News. Good afternoon, I'm Kelly McTavish with your regional news for the Northwest Territories. Last week, the federal government announced major changes to bail and sentencing laws. They would see people charged with certain crimes kept behind bars unless they can prove why they deserve bail. Prime Minister Mark Carney says the laws will help keep violent offenders off the streets. But others worry the changes will mean innocent people are left to wait months or even years in jail. John Hale is a criminal defense lawyer in the Northwest Territories.
2: We have a crisis of detention here in Canada. Just to give you an idea, last week I called staff at the North Slave Correctional Complex here in Yellowknife. It holds 156 people. There are 142 people in it right now. But of those 142 people in custody, only 19 are serving a sentence. More than 120 are there on remand. In other words, they're people who are presumed innocent who are waiting for their trial.
1: Hale says the reform only applies to certain crimes like violent auto theft and breaking and entering a private home. He says judges and crown attorneys were already denying bail at a much higher rate, making the changes redundant. And a major sewage line project begins in Yellowknife next Friday. The city says work will take place along 50th Avenue in the area of the new lift station near School Draw Avenue. Construction will include major excavation and possibly blasting. Work is scheduled 7 days a week from 7 a.m. to 7 p.m. and may sometimes run until 11 p.m. The project will mean phased road closures and temporary traffic and public transit system detours. Revised transit routes will be available on the city's bus routes and scheduled webpage. In northern Alberta, Highway 63 helps connect NWT residents to Alberta when the Fort Chipewyan Winter Road is open. Wood Buffalo's mayor believes the municipality can do a better job than the province at maintaining parts of Highway 63. A group representing hundreds of construction companies said that should remain the province's job. Vince McDermott has more.
3: Mayor Sandy Bowman says he's asking the province to let the municipality oversee parts of Highway 63. Bowman believes the municipality can do a better job at filling potholes, painting lines, and cleaning roads. He's been asking for more than a year to take over the job. But the Alberta Road Builders and Heavy Construction Association says Highway 63 needs more than filled potholes. The organization's CEO, Ron Glenn, said in a letter to Bowman some sections need rebuilding. Glenn says this work is expensive, and the province should not hand one of its duties to a municipality. Transportation Minister Devin Dreeshan says he is open to Bowman's idea. A spokesperson for Dreeshan says the province is committed to Highway 63, but talks with the municipality are ongoing. Vince McDermott, CBC News, Fort McMurray.
1: Well, post-secondary institutions across the territories are joining forces to create a new alliance. The University of the Arctic, which has a network across the circumpolar world, is creating a regional center for Canada's north. Patrick Arsenault, the executive director of Collège Nordique in Yellowknife, says he's seeing far more federal investments in the north as of late. But oftentimes, funding decisions aren't tailored to northern realities, which is what the group is trying to change.
4: We want to make sure that we're well positioned to take advantage of those opportunities and that we're not left behind because these funds and these projects are in the north and we want it to benefit northern organizations, northern people.
1: Nunavut Research Institute's Jessica Kassar says she sees many similarities with the type of work other northern institutions do. One example is the emphasis on food security.
5: That's something we do at NRI is we test polar bear and walrus for trichinella. And so it's cool to see that there are similar things happening across the north with, for example, greenhouses, berry growing programs, just developing those programs in their institutions.
1: The group is now working on its mandate before they start their advocacy work. And the disappearance of a familiar laundry soap from Canadian shelves is creating challenges for Indigenous hide tanners. Sunlight Pure soap bars have long been used in brain paste recipes that help soften hides during the tanning process. Thumlee Drybones Folio is a Yellowknife Dene First Nations member and land-based educator. She says many tanners rely on the product.
6: This bar went from $3 to $45 because people had reserved stashes on Amazon and I think eBay. So just like seeing how desperate people were getting for the soap, how much they were willing to pay for it.
1: Sunlight Soap was recently discontinued in Canada after its parent company scaled back the product line. Dry Bones Folio says she's been experimenting with substitutes but is worried the formula won't be the same. She hopes enough people will contact the company to convince them to bring it back. And that's your CBC News for this hour. For news anytime, head to cbc.ca/north. I'm Callie McTavish.
7: Thank you so much for that, Callie. That's taken us to 35 minutes past the hour. Now, here's a look at your evening weather forecast. In Iboquant, Fort Chipewyan in the park tonight, partly cloudy with the chance of showers, risk of a thunderstorm this evening, low 13. In Thibacha, Fort Smith tonight, partly cloudy with the chance of showers this evening with a risk of a thunderstorm, low 15. In Clutsuke tonight, partly cloudy, low 9. In Denon, the Quanfort Resolution tonight, partly cloudy, low 12. In Kathodeche, Hay River tonight, partly cloudy, low 13. In Degakut and Endet for Providence tonight, partly cloudy, low 14. In Thidley, Quanfort Simpson tonight, partly cloudy, clearing before morning, low 16. In Acho, Denikon, Fort Liard tonight, partly cloudy with the chance of showers this evening and a risk of a thunderstorm, clearing overnight, low 14. In Welladay, Sumbak, Yellowknife tonight, a few clouds, low 14. In Pitsekindet, Wrigley tonight, partly cloudy with the chance of showers and risk of a thunderstorm, clearing before morning, low 16. In Tleguthli, Norman Wells tonight, partly cloudy with the chance of showers and risk of a thunderstorm, local smoke, low 14. In Ride de la Confort, Good Hope tonight, a mix of sun and cloud with the chance of showers tonight and risk of a thunderstorm, low 16. In Delaney tonight, partly cloudy, low 12. In Kampamiti, Kovalake tonight, a mix of sun and cloud, low 13. In Inuvik tonight, mainly sunny, low 14. In Toktioktok tonight, mainly sunny, low 8. Pawlituk tonight, mainly sunny, low plus 4. In Sax Harbor tonight, cloudy, fog patches, temperature steady near plus 1. In Ulahaktok tonight, mainly cloudy, low plus 1. Kuluktok tonight, a mix of sun and cloud with the chance of showers, low 8. And in Cambridge Bay tonight, a mix of sun and cloud with the chance of showers this evening, clearing overnight, low 8. And that's it for your evening weather forecast. Now, graduation season is pretty much here. I know my son just finished his grade 11 exam, so summer is officially here for most of the kids. But most people fresh out of school are likely looking for work. But the skill set needed to land a job includes knowing how to prepare for artificial intelligence bots as well as human bosses. Our technology columnist, Takara Small, joined us earlier with her take on this. Hello, Takara.
8: Hi.
7: Now, Takara, how widely are employers using AI to screen candidates, and how quickly is it being used in this tech growing industry?
8: It's definitely increasing in popularity. A 2025 study found that, you know, a quarter of hiring managers in Canada are using it to recruit and onboard, and it's a similar number for Canadian job seekers who are using it for mass applying for jobs or even helping in live interviews. So we're seeing it on both sides of the job equation.
7: Okay, that's pretty interesting. So what does Canadian law say about employers using AI in this way to screen candidates?
8: It's definitely a little complicated because there's no federal overarching law that's specific to this. In Ontario, there is a rule about employers with 25 or more, you know, having to disclose that they use AI for hiring or screening. In Quebec, there's something called Law 25, which is focused on, you know, automated decision making, which can apply to hiring. But across Canada, it's a little bit of a gap. And I think this is really where the federal government, that has been quite vocal on how we should invest in AI, can take and should take the lead.
7: Okay, so how is AI being used to hire and interview people? I didn't even know this thing was going on out there.
8: Yeah, there's so many tools that exist right now, but some of the more popular processes that you can find on the job market are chatbots that ask you questions in real time and they expect an answer. there are AI synthetic interviewees. So it's not a real person. It's like an AI version of one. And they will ask you questions while also just taking into, you know, eye movements, all of those things, which will be used to determine, you know, whether or not you move on.
7: Okay, so I'm curious, what

0: Chinese will likely have to, you know, unfortunately face.
1: Okay, now, Takara, what are grads and just other workers using to respond to more of these AI tools on the market?
0: Like, there's just been this kind of underground industry that's popped up because so many people want to work. They're looking for work, and you have companies that promise things like how they can, you know, bypass the algorithms or work around the bots. You know, it's really hard to really discern any valid truth behind these claims because they just don't usually provide the data. But I will say some, like, just generally concrete advice includes using keywords that are in job descriptions in your resume. Candidates are often rejected just based on AI screening rules. Other things, you know, you can use tools where you upload your resume online and the site will tell you what an AI resume screener would think of your application, which can be useful. AI tools that are looking at job platforms like LinkedIn and tracking your behavior, which I guess it's not that surprising. You know, are you, you know, critical? Are you engaging with the brand? And then lastly, I would say, like, really great advice is, like, these AI synthetic interviewees, I've seen them. They don't always speak or blink or even talk like a human being. Mm-hmm. So I would expose yourself to what that looks like so that you're not shocked in the interview.
1: Okay, yeah. I think I would prefer face-to-face interviews after hearing this story. Yeah. Okay, so how is this shift impacting hiring as a whole?
0: It's, you know, it's reshaping what it looks like to apply for a job and what the global workforce will look like in a couple of years. And the reason I say that is because a study from Stanford, you know, found something called algorithmic monoculture, which is just essentially that there aren't a lot of AI hiring tools that exist right now. So that means companies end up using the same tools and platforms around the globe. So someone who's applying for a job that's rejected by one employer because of their algorithm could likely end up being rejected by the next company and the company after that and so forth and so forth. So you could end up with a global job lockout because just this one algorithm doesn't think that you are a good employee. And so I worry what that means for people who are looking for jobs, but also like what that means for workers who don't necessarily know they're being judged by this algorithm.
1: Okay. All right. Well, we'll just have to wait and see where this all heads to. This is interesting. How did you find out that businesses and companies were using AI to interview candidates?
0: You know, it's definitely one of those things that I'm really grateful that listeners and, you know, other job seekers have reached out to me with their experience. You know, saying that they felt uncomfortable being interviewed by like AI synthetic people or that they were rejected by jobs, you know, 2 seconds after applying when there's no way that a human being could review a resume or application in that time. So it really like ignited that, you know, curiosity. And I later found that it's really more popular than I think people are talking about.
1: Okay, well, we're talking about it now, so hopefully folks are paying attention out there. And just thanks again for this, Takara.
0: Of course, my pleasure.
1: All right. Okay, well, you have a good day.
0: Okay, bye.
1: Takara Small is our technology columnist for CBC Radio. We reached her in Toronto, and she's here with us each Tuesday. All right, now here's Vancouver's Jasper Sloaniep, who took a few years off from music to start a family. His new single is about the feelings of early parenthood, what he describes as joy, overwhelm, apprehension, and revelation. Here's Jasper Sloaniep with Love and Worry.

0: That's Love and Worry by Jasper Sloaniep. It's his first new music in 5 years, since 2021. But he's raising a family, so yeah, that's worth it. 48 minutes past the hour. Thanks again for joining us here on Trails End. Now, fluoride in drinking water is clinically proven to reduce tooth decay for kids. But over the last few years, some municipalities in Canada decided to remove it. In New Brunswick, the province's three biggest cities all removed fluoride from drinking water in the past 20 years. Dentists over there say it's hurting the oral health of kids. Now, for more on this, we reached out to Paul Blanchard. He is the executive director of the New Brunswick Dental Society, and he joined us on the phone earlier from Fredericton with more on this. Hello, Paul.
1: Hello.
0: Now, Paul, what kinds of changes have dentists seen in their patients since fluoride was removed from the water over there?
1: Well, since we had Moncton, Fredericton, St. John all sort of withdraw fluoride from the water around 2011 to 2014. And dentists are reporting since then that the rate of cavities or caries in children especially has increased significantly. So, yeah.
0: Okay. And why was fluoride eliminated from the drinking water over there in New Brunswick?
1: So primarily, it was economic, especially in the city of St. John. You know, there was a vote at council. It was a 5-5 vote, and the mayor broke the tie. And, you know, essentially they were saving about $177,000 in their overall budget. And, you know, he indicated that he felt like that this was the province's responsibility and not the municipalities. So this is what you're dealing with. I mean, their operating budget today is about $200 million, so it's not a significant percentage of their budget, but I think it's more of a realignment of what they believed to, at the time, not have been their responsibility.
0: Okay, now, what are some of the misconceptions about the health impacts of fluoride in water?
1: So, I mean, the misconceptions are that I'll leave that to the people on the internet. I mean, you know, we know that if you take a lot, if you consume a lot of fluoride, like fluoride, this is a problem. And there's a study recently in the U.S., I guess, related to IQ and children. But that study really related to a high amount of fluoride being. So that, you know, there's really no evidence at all. Like, the science is very strong around the safety of fluoride. As long as it's not harmful, as long as it's consumed at the recommended levels. And, you know, those levels for Health Canada are around the 1.5 milligram per liter range. And most communities, you know, recognize that fluoride's naturally occurring in water, so they'll look to add at about the 1 milligram per liter level.
0: Okay. Now, cities like Calgary and Windsor have stopped fluoriding their water through both later would restart them. What does this tell us about the backlash to fluoride in Canada?
1: Well, I think, you know, those cities, yes, they did stop, and then they started again. And, I mean, the reason they started was because the evidence was clear that fluoride works. It reverses early decay. It helps prevent tooth decay. It remineralizes your tooth enamel. And in the case of Calgary, you know, they had an example, I guess they had a study of the University of Calgary, and they were able to compare children in grade two to children in grade two in the Edmonton area. And, you know, those kids in Edmonton had cavities in their baby teeth about 55% of the time, and 65% of the time in Calgary, those same kids were having cavities, right? So all these kids were born after 2011 when fluoride was taken out of the water in Calgary. So you see, you could see clearly that there was a significant gap and over a 10-year period or so. So the community in Calgary, I guess, took the responsible decision. And similarly in Windsor, Ontario, you know, in 2016 and 17, they saw an increase of 51% of caries compared to 2011, 2012. So this is why they reverted back to adding fluoride in the water.
0: Okay, that's pretty interesting. So, Paul, for people who are concerned about fluoride in their drinking water, what would your message to them be?
1: Look, it's safe. I mean, the fluoride is already naturally occurring. So even if you're on a well, you're likely to have fluoride in your water. So it's a naturally occurring element, and it's a mineral. I mean, and it's safe and effective. You know, it's being administered at the recommended level, and it has tremendous benefits overall, right? So we see it as, you know, a great equalizer, because regardless of your economic situation, if you're a kid coming from a poor family or a well-to-do family, you know, fluoride has the same effect, right? It's really beneficial, you know, to your overall oral health.
0: Okay, well, hopefully they don't do something like this similar here in the north. Just hearing how beneficial it is, especially for young kids, you know, getting cavities, especially in baby teeth, that's rare these days. Anyways, I don't know what.
1: Yeah, it's a problem here for us. I mean, St. John has a high rate of childhood poverty.
0: Mm-hmm.
1: And we certainly have a high rate of day surgeries. You know, we're using hospital resources because kids are there because they have cavities and they need anesthesia, right? So it's complicating, you know, it's exacerbating, I guess, health costs in the long run.
0: Mm-hmm.
1: Yeah.
0: All right. Well, Paul, we'll leave it there. I appreciate your time here. And just thanks again for sharing with us.
1: How about you do it? Thanks. Take care.
0: Okay. Bye. That was Paul Blanchard, who is the executive director of the New Brunswick Dental Association. We reached him in Fredericton earlier today. That's taking us to 55 minutes past the hour. Thanks again for joining us here on Trails End for your Tuesday afternoon. Hope you had a good long weekend and got some much needed rest and got to take part in a lot of festivities. All right, now, still to come up here on Trails End, local chiefs say he spent only one day here. His name stayed in Yellowknife's Main Street for more than 70 years. Earlier this weekend, the city officially unveiled a new Indigenous name for Franklin Avenue. Now, we'll hear more about that coming up in the second hour of Trails End. And also, American Network, ABC calls for public support as it pushes back in disputes with the U.S. broadcasting regulator over there in the States. Now, we'll hear more about that and the battle over political speech here ahead on Trails End. Now, to take you to your 5 o'clock world this hour, the Polaris Album Prize long list has been revealed. It's featured 40 albums from Canadian artists. 13 of those artists and bands are on the list for the very first time. Winnipeg's Boy Golden is one of the first time nominees. Here's a song from his album, gonna take you all the way home. This is Best of Our Possible Lives. This one is called Cowboy Dreams.

Good afternoon. I'm Lawrence Nayali, and this is Trails In on CBC North Radio 1. Coming up here on the program, over the weekend, the city officially unveiled a new Indigenous name for Franklin Avenue. Coming up, why many are calling it a long overdue recognition of the people who have lived on these lands for thousands of years. And also, Disney-owned network ABC calls on support from viewers in what it calls a free speech battle with the U.S. broadcast regulator. We'll find more about this coming up here on the program. So we'll have those stories and more coming your way. Thanks again for tuning in.

Welcome to the show, everyone. It is Tuesday afternoon, June 23rd, 6 minutes now past the hour. Coming up, we'll have your current weather conditions, and then at 5:30, we'll have your regional news. Now, on the regional news at 5:30, CBC News has learned that the federal government is to proclaim a proposed highway in the Northwest Territories as a project of national interest. And also, community organizations across the territory can join the fight against gender violence in Nunavut. Now, we'll have those stories and more coming your way here in 24 minutes. All right, now, before we get to anything, here's the tune. This is The Beaches with Should Have Known Better.

0: Hey, that was The Beaches with Should Have Known Better, taking us to 10 minutes now past the hour. Thanks again for joining us here on Trails End. I think my mic was on there. Was singing to it. It's a good jam. All right, now here's a look at your current conditions provided by Environment Canada. Starting off with Iboquet for Chippewa and the park. Sunny skies right now, 26 degrees in Thabacha, Fort Smith. Mostly cloudy, 23 degrees. Tlutsukay, 25 degrees in Denanaquan for Resolution, 26 degrees. Kutlodeche, Haberber, partly cloudy, 22 degrees. And our warm spot, our hot spot right now is in the Decho region, Tlidlequan, Fort Simpson, on the little island there. It's sunny skies, 30 degrees. Good time right now to head down to the river and cool off. In Degakot, and then for Providence, not too far off from Tlidlequan, Fort Simpson, where it's hitting right now at 29 degrees, so a good day to be hanging down the river or in a nice open space where the breeze can cool you off. In Sambac, Trout Lake, 22 degrees. In Ocho Denacon, Fort Liard, 27 degrees. Tlidlequan, Fort Simpson, partly cloudy, 25 degrees. In Welladay, Sumbak, Yellowknife, partly cloudy, 25 degrees. There we go. In Gamati, partly cloudy, 28 degrees. Wekwati, sunny, 25 degrees. Pitsakindet, Wrigley, 29 degrees. In Toledo, mostly cloudy, 27 degrees. In Tlegutli, Norman Wells, mostly cloudy, 27 degrees. Delaunay, partly cloudy, 20 degrees. In Rad de Lacombe, Fort Good Hope, partly cloudy, 28 degrees. In Inuvik, partly cloudy, 24 degrees. In Tetlache, Fort McPherson, mostly cloudy, 26 degrees. Iqaluit, 22 degrees. In Tuktoyaktuk, partly cloudy, 12 degrees. In Pawlatuk, 18 degrees. In our cool spot right now is in Sachs Harbor with foggy conditions, 1 degree. In Ulahaktuk, 5 degrees. In Kuluktuk, mostly cloudy, 15 degrees. In Cambridge Bay, partly cloudy, 15 degrees as well. And that's it for your current conditions provided by Environment Canada. 12 minutes now past the hour. Thanks again for joining us here on Trails End. Now, for more than 70 years, Yellowknife's Main Street honored a European explorer who barely set foot here. Now the spotlight is shifting to the people whose connection to this part of the land stretches back thousands of years. On Saturday, Franklin Avenue was officially renamed Welladay Avenue. The CBC's Jessica Davy Quantic spoke with Yellowknife's Dene Chiefs Ernest Bitsina and Chief Fred Sangris, as well as Yellowknife City Councillor Garrett Cochran.
1: The city's only been here like 70 years, like basically, but we've been here over 7,000 years. We always occupied this area. We're nomads. We follow the caribou. We hunt, we trap, we gather, and we fish. So we live off the land. Our job is to show the youth that are coming up. So that's our job, to keep on the tradition. And to actually physically hold the sign was pretty significant. But I wish I had two, because I wanted the other chief to carry it, so both chiefs would have it. It's very significant that I held a piece of history right in my hand.
2: Well, I looked at June 20th. It's a very historic day today. We've been working on this for a very long time. None of the names within the city has mentioned Yellowknife Dene, the First Nation that lived here 8,000 years before the city was born. We've been living here all this time. And at one occasion in 1820, we had John Franklin pass through here. He only spent a night here, and the main street was named after him, Franklin Avenue. We've been talking to the city and our community. We want to change the avenue to reflect the indigenous people, to look at the Yellowknife Dene history of who they are, so that we have a name that we remember us. So Welladay Avenue is just who we are. Welladay people, Welladay River, Welladay Bay. Welladay means Coney River, Yellowknife River. Before John Franklin arrived here, we call it Coney River, Welladay River. Our people are using copper. They had copper tools, they had copper necklace, copper knives. So John Franklin just wrote in his journal, these people use copper, so they're a copper tribe. In Norwich territory, there's only two tribes that use copper, Yellowknife Dene, our tribe, and Kuklak, copper mine. We're the only two groups that know where the copper is. we look for it and we pick it, yeah. And olden days, we call ourselves Tatsun Tene. Tatsun means copper, Tene means people. In our language, we're known as copper people. We also spend a lot of time in this bay here. This bay here and the river is called Willie Day. Naturally, a lot of the surrounding neighbors refer to us as Willie Day. And the elders, too, they call ourselves Willie Day. We have 27 or 28 villages at the North Shore of Great Slave Lake. During 19 epidemic, a lot of them are abandoned, and a lot of them move into Deda here and Dillon. Akecho and 200 hunters left east to Seelong River. In late March, they were coming back. Chief Akecho was really worried about the men he left at Winter Lake. He wanted to go check on them. He wanted to know how they were doing. So when he went across, he found them, they were cooking their own leather. They were almost out of food, and the Yellowknife came and rescued them. The Yellowknife women made hundreds and hundreds of pounds of dry meat, and that helped them get through the spring and summer. In November, Akecho harvested about 25 caribou. And he left with them at the old fort in Winter Lake. But when they came back in spring and April, they didn't ration their food. We live here 8,000 years. Summer season, like right now, men and women are fishing and making hundreds and hundreds of pounds of dry fish, preparing for the winter. When they get the moose, they're making clothes for the winter, moccasins and so on. It wasn't just sitting around watching the canoes go by. It was work, work, work. They would probably be happy knowing that, you know, Canada has chosen to recognize our people in a good way by using our traditional name as well as our tribal names. And I think they will be very happy.
3: It's a thousand steps forward, you know, and I love it because the city of Yellowknife, I'm really proud of them. They work with our council, YKDFN, and the city of Yellowknife, joint meeting. So this is a long time coming. We've been talking for a long time with them. I mean, like, I was born and raised here. I've seen many changes, some bad changes, but maybe we're starting to see some good changes now, you know. Hopefully we're in the right direction. It just shows that, you know, that the will is there. The will is there, we need to continue to work together. And if we can show the city of Yellowknife, and we can show my members of YKDFN that, yes, we can coexist. We can work together. We can live together.
4: It matters for not only as a sense of reconciliation, but recognition to the 8,000-year history of the YKDFN occupy or stewarding this land, taking care of this land, growing with this land, and demonstrating as a symbolic gesture and partnership that we are sharing this land with them. This is one of many steps towards reconciliation, not to mention that we have many more roads to go. I've always said Old Airport Road is a placeholder at best, and I think that's probably the next way to tackle it. Plus, we have a bunch of numbered streets around here in the downtown core that could do with a new name. But naming of streets are just the beginning of that. We have much more work to do within our institutions, within our hiring practices, with how we go about doing our regular operations. Everything needs to have a lens of reconciliation. But this is a great symbolic gesture and one of the many, many first steps, or many steps ahead. And it's also just incredibly heartening to see the chiefs and YKDFN members participating in this ceremony and seeing how much it means to them. Fred Sangries, when he was telling the tale of Sir John Franklin coming here with his expedition and relations towards Akecho and his great-grandfather, and seeing how the reactions we got from the crowd there, I think it was amazing. Nobody thinks of this as an end. It's more the beginning of an end. I think this is one of the proudest decisions this council made in its tenure, and I was incredibly honored to have participated in that decision-making process. I was even more heartened when I saw the YKDFN council come and make the passing of the motion to come before us, and I can't wait for future decisions around this.
2: As Chief Joe Sangries said in 1970, this is our area, our homeland. You know, people are coming to visit us in our homeland. We have to try to coexist and work with them. And also the city recognized our name, so that's even greater. That's even better. Some of the lakes around the city hall, we have our traditional names. We provided the city with the names, and they're going to put on their maps. This place is important too as well as Cam Lake and the airport. That's where the copper used to go to the copper at the airport, and they would heat up the copper and pound it into tools. So that was my ancestors. And they used to pick berries around here too as well. You know, vitamins and health was very important for YKDFN, as well as fish oil. And that's why this river is called Coney River. Coney was very important to Yellowknives. You can get all the oil, and you can make your own candle out of it. In the wintertime, we've had no candle. Non-Aboriginal people probably wonder what the Dene were doing in the dark in the teepee. Well, we had candles. Look at the city of Yellowknives, a multicultural place. Yellowknives is a multicultural place. You have everyone here, probably from the walks of life, but the Yellowknives make their home in Dilo and Dera almost 8,000 years, so we're still here. Willie Day here is our home. It's our language, and I'm very happy for the city to accept. We've been working with them for a very long time, and they accepted our language and our name, so I'm very happy for that.
0: That was Chief Ernest Bitsina, and who you heard there was Chief Fred Sengris and Yellowknife City Councillor Gary Cochran, who we heard on that tape. On Saturday, Franklin Street in downtown Yellowknife was renamed to Welladay Avenue. That's taken us to 20 minutes past the hour. And yeah, a lot of good traditional knowledge around this area. My partner's uncle, who has hunted and trapped in this area and navigated a huge swath of land out this way, pointed out some of these traditional names. You know, in the indigenous languages up here, I heard elders say everything, all the lakes, trees, bugs, you name it, everything had a traditional indigenous name. And yeah, shifting and renaming things, they're important, and I'm glad that this happened. That's taken us to 21 minutes past the hour. Thanks again for joining us here on Trails End. Now, where I was going with that also is the caribou used to calve in this area long ago, where the airport is here in Yellowknife. That's where they used to hang out at long ago. And yeah, some good knowledge there. All right, speaking of names and just the future, here's a Snotty-Nosed Reds Kids with Red Future.

0: Hey, that was Snotty Nose Rez Kids with Red Future, taking us to 25 minutes past the hour. Thanks again for joining us here on Trails. And now, after a weekend of speculation, the UK, the United Kingdom Prime Minister Keir Starmer, appeared on the steps of 10 Downing Street on Monday and announced that he would be stepping down. He's now the sixth British Prime Minister to resign in the last 10 years. He joins David Cameron, Theresa May, Boris Johnson, Liz Truss, and Rishi Sunak. Many thought Starmer would put an end to the pattern after he had won a majority government with the Labour Party in a landslide just 2 years ago. Now, the revolving door of PMs begs the question, is the UK ungovernable? Zoe Grunwald is a freelance journalist and regular panelist on the politics podcast, Oh God, What Now? She spoke with front burner host Jamie Poiseau about why this keeps happening and how Brexit continues to make its impact felt.
1: That is the 10-year anniversary since Britain voted to leave the EU. It's remarkable that another prime minister has left within one day of this anniversary, because actually, if you look at those prime ministers who have gone over the past 10 years, all of their departures have been related to Brexit in some way. The damage that is still continuing to do to the UK, not just its economy, but how it's changed our conversations about national identity, our place in the world, how we relate to one another. You know, that is a whole podcast in itself. It's really fascinating. But I think, yeah, this idea of governability, there are so many issues facing any prime minister, not just our poor economic outlook, not just the bond markets and how they react to political decisions, which makes governments very risk averse to their kind of tax and spend plans. But also, you know, as you are in Canada, social media had put so much pressure on governments to respond much faster and much quicker. And it doesn't really allow politicians to prioritize that long-term, boring decision-making that needs to happen for countries to be prosperous. And also in this country, you know, we have a really powerful media ecosystem that is tilted to the right and has been very, very critical of prime ministers and has also been very keen and you know, loves to write about and publicize political news. So that appetite for sort of political drama has been really pressing. And I say that as someone who has been a reporter in Parliament. You know, I've reported on politics for quite a long time now. There is a real desire for trying to make it dramatic and exciting and sexy. And I think that makes it very difficult for serious policymakers to grapple with the deep, less interesting parts of this country.
0: That was Zoe Grunwald on Front Burner. You can listen to that full episode wherever you get your podcast from. That's taking us to 28 minutes now past 5 p.m. Thanks again for joining us here on Trails End. Now, still to come up here on the program, American Network ABC is calling for public support as it pushes back in disputes with the U.S. broadcast regulator. Now, we'll hear more about that in the battle over political speech over there in the U.S. And also, we'll hear about a possible sighting of a white albino gopher near Auchot-Denecont, Fort Liard. So we'll have those stories more coming your way after your 5:30 regional news. Of course, we'll have some music and your evening weather forecast. Hope you're staying cool out there. Bunch of heat warnings for multiple communities across the north. Fort Good Hope, Fort Liard, Fort Providence, Fort Simpson, Fort Smith, Norman Wells, Sax Harbor, Wrigley, all experiencing heat warnings for much of the north along the Mackenzie River. And yeah, it can get really hot there in the valley, so I definitely understand. All right, so we'll have your weather there after your regional news. Thanks again for stopping by here on Ekele Melon Trails End.

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1: This is CBC News. Good afternoon. I'm Callie McTavish with your regional news for the Yukon and Northwest Territories. Starting in the NWT, CBC News has learned the federal government will announce that a proposed highway in the Northwest Territories is a project of national interest. Two sources confirm Ottawa will begin the process to designate the Mackenzie Valley Highway as a project of national interest under the Building Canada Act. The announcement will be made in Yellowknife on Wednesday. Another northern project, the Grays Bay Port and Road, which would run through the NWT and Nunavut, will also be part of the announcement. And the University College of the North in northern Manitoba has announced it's leading a new garbage waste management network. The network includes 11 universities from 5 Arctic communities. Anderson Asua is an associate professor from the university leading the network. He says the network's goal is to collaborate and learn from Arctic communities to help better manage garbage.
2: We are not just trying to do something academic and that is it. We are really interested in working with communities to create tangible changes, changes that work, changes that make sense in communities.
1: He says the network will meet in July to start developing plans. And Canada announced major funding for green energy in Nunavut yesterday. The federal government is investing more than $17 million for 4 renewable energy projects across the territory. $4.8 million will go to Nunavut Tikitsutit Corporation to support solar, wind, and battery projects in several communities, with the goal of offsetting future diesel consumption by more than 50%. More than $8 million will also help build a clean energy system for the Aksarnit Hotel in Iqaluit. Kuluk Energy Corporation will receive $1.3 million to advance renewable energy studies in Nunavut's 25 diesel-dependent communities. And $2.5 million will go to Saku Investments Corporation to advance a solar and battery project. Nunavut MP Lori Idlut made the announcement in Iqaluit yesterday.
3: Investing in clean energy solutions for Indigenous communities is non-negotiable for ensuring energy security, reconciliation, self-determination, and economic development for Indigenous peoples in Nunavut and beyond.
1: Idlut says those projects aim to improve energy security, lower emissions, and reduce long-term dependence on important fuel. Nunavut currently uses more than 54 million liters of diesel every year to generate electricity. Now to the Yukon, where a beloved cafe and community gathering space is up for sale. For over 3 decades, the Haines Junction Village Bakery has served as a rest stop for travelers along the Alaska Highway and hikers heading into the Kluane National Park and Reserve. Owner Rhonda Powell says she and her co-owner made the decision to sell recently, but intend to manage the bakery until a sale is finalized. She says it was a hard decision to make.
4: I don't know. We see people from all over the world, and they love coming in and seeing where our people that are working here from, because they hear all the different accents and people are happy to come in. They've heard about the bakery. They're excited. You know, it's just a fun time. And
1: the sale of the 0.4-acre property includes the commercial bakery and cafe, an outdoor gazebo dining area, an on-site rental suite, a staff bunkhouse, and guest cabins. The business relies on a combination of local clientele and seasonal highway traffic. According to Powell, the listing has drawn serious inquiries since it was posted last week. And the consumer price index jumped higher in Whitehorse than any other province or territory. The consumer price index is a measure of the rate of inflation. In Whitehorse, it was 5.5% higher last month than it was in May of last year. It was also 1.6% higher in May than it was in April. According to the Yukon Bureau of Statistics, the main contributors to the increase were the cost of electricity, gasoline, and rent. And the Alaska Highway is closed in BC, south of Muncho Lake. A notification on Drive BC says it's because of a vehicle incident. The road is closed in both directions. The closure is between the Stone Mountain Safari Access Road and Muncho Lake Pit Road for 4.7 kilometers. This is around 230 kilometers north of Fort Nelson. There is no detour available. The website says the next update will come later this afternoon. And that's your CBC News for this hour. For news anytime, head to cbc.ca/north. I'm Callie McTavish.
0: Thank you so much for that, Callie. That's taken us to 35 minutes past the hour. Now, here's a look at your evening weather forecast provided by Environment Canada. Starting off with Ipoquet for Chippewa and the park tonight, partly cloudy with the chance of showers. A risk of a thunderstorm this evening, low 13 in Thibacha. Fort Smith tonight, partly cloudy with the chance of showers this evening with the risk of a thunderstorm, low 15. In Thutsukay tonight, partly cloudy, low 9. In Denon, the Quanfort Resolution tonight, partly cloudy, low 12. In Kothodeche, Haverver tonight, partly cloudy, low 13. In Daegakut and Indet for Providence tonight, partly cloudy with the chance of showers this evening, low 14. Thitlequan Fort Simpson tonight, partly cloudy with the chance of showers and risk of a thunderstorm clearing before morning, low 16. In Acho Denacon Fort Liard tonight, partly cloudy with the chance of showers this evening and risk of a thunderstorm clearing overnight, low 14. In Welladay Sumbak at Yellowknife tonight, a few clouds, low 14. In Pitsekindet Wrigley tonight, partly cloudy with the chance of showers clearing before morning, low 16. In Tlegutli, Norman Wells tonight, partly cloudy with the chance of showers, local smoke, low 14. In Radelecon, Fort Good Hope tonight, a mix of sun and cloud with the chance of showers and risk of a thunderstorm, low 16. In Delaunay tonight, partly cloudy, low 12. In Kampamiti, Cove Lake tonight, a mix of sun and cloud with the chance of showers overnight, low 13. In Tetlege, Fort McPherson tonight, increasing cloudiness early this evening with the chance of showers with the risk of a thunderstorm, low 14. In Inuvik tonight, mainly sunny with increasing cloudiness after midnight, then a chance of showers overnight, low 14. Toktioktuk tonight, mainly sunny, low 8. In Politek tonight, mainly sunny, low plus 4. Sax Harbor tonight, cloudy. Temperature steady near plus 1. Ulahaktuk tonight, mainly cloudy, low plus 1. In Kuluktuk tonight, a mix of sun and cloud with the chance of showers this evening and a risk of a thunderstorm clearing overnight, low 8. And in Cambridge Bay tonight, a mix of sun and cloud with the chance of showers this evening, clearing overnight, low 8. And that is it for your evening weather forecast provided by Environment Canada. All right, now, before we get to this next story, here's a tune. This is called Wide Open, and this is by Braden Lamb, who will be coming here for Folk on the Rocks July 17th.

0: Hey, that was Braden Lamb, who is coming here for Folk on the Rocks July 17th with that tune called Wide Open, featuring Michaela Slinger. I hope you enjoyed it. That's taking us to 41 minutes past the hour. Now, American network ABC is pushing back in two ongoing disputes with the U.S. broadcast regulator. The Disney-owned outlet has launched an on-air campaign calling for the public support in a pair of investigations. A probe launched by the regulator over political speech on popular daytime TV talk show The View, and an early broadcast license review of eight local ABC stations. Paul Waldman is a columnist with MS Now. He joined us earlier from Washington, D.C. with his thoughts on this. Good afternoon and welcome to the show, Paul.
1: Thank you.
0: Now, Paul, what's driving these investigations launched by the Federal Communications Commission or the FCC into ABC?
1: Well, they have an ostensible rationale. There are two different investigations. One is about this TV show, The View, which they're saying doesn't give equal time to conservatives. The other is about local TV stations that are owned by ABC that they are claiming are engaged in some kind of supposedly illegal diversity efforts. But I think everyone understands that the real justification is that this is basically a personal project for Donald Trump. He has animosity toward the news media in general and toward ABC News in particular. And the FCC, which has always been a somewhat neutral arbiter of laws and regulations, is now firmly in the hands of Trump loyalists who believe that their job is essentially to serve Trump's interests. And so I think that everyone understands that that's what's really going on.
0: Okay. So with all of that going on, what's at stake for ABC with the outcome of these two probes by the FCC?
1: Well, the first thing is money. If they were to get to lose their broadcast licenses for these eight local stations, they would lose a lot of money. Those are very lucrative. They're in big markets. And the second is just a question of what journalism looks like in the Trump era. How much are news organizations going to be intimidated by him? You know, he works very hard to try to keep them under pressure. He's always criticizing. They're even talking about prosecuting an ABC News reporter for reporting on this kind of crazy story with the reflecting pool at the Capitol. And news organizations have had to navigate this very carefully throughout the last year and a half. And I think that maybe ABC concluded that their previous efforts, which included settling a lawsuit with Trump that was pretty bogus on its face, that didn't appease him. And now they're going to take a different tack. But I think, you know, nobody knows exactly how much pressure they can withstand. But right now, in this case, they've decided that they're going to try to fight back.
0: Okay. Now, Donald Trump has had a lot of battles with the media for decades now. He's recently personally sued news outlets like the New York Times, the Wall Street Journal, and the BBC. So how significant is this latest battle with ABC and Disney in his fight with the press?
1: I think it depends on how it ends up turning out. Mm-hmm. You know, if they get the administration to back off, I think a lot of other news organizations will say, okay, you know, we can do that too. As you say, there have been a lot of these lawsuits, and in many cases, they have just settled them. ABC itself gave Trump $15 million. I think the idea was, well, if we can just sort of appease him, then he'll leave us alone. Mm-hmm. And that doesn't seem to have turned out the way they wanted it to. And so now the question is, does this more aggressive strategy that ABC is employing, is that going to work and get the administration to back down?
0: Okay, so Paul, why do you think Disney and ABC are choosing to push back now? What's going on that we don't know about?
1: Well, you know, it may be that they just decided that the previous strategy didn't really work and that they're going to try something different. I think they might have learned something from the whole Jimmy Kimmel affair. Mm. You know, folks may remember he made a joke about the reference to Charlie Kirk after his assassination. The administration tried to was very critical of that. The ABC pulled him off the air briefly and then put him back on. And it was a big controversy. And even some Republicans at the time were saying that the administration was abusing its power in trying to police what jokes late night hosts made. And so I think they made

0: have learned from that that maybe going public is a different strategy that might work. Rather than just having the lawyers and the lobbyists fight these battles, if you bring it out into the public eye, you get people's attention, then that might cause the administration to back down. So ABC has been airing these ads encouraging their viewers to call the FCC, to write the FCC, and that's, I think, an attempt to sort of bring it more into the public eye and increase that pressure on the administration rather than just the pressure that's on them.
1: Okay. That's definitely interesting. So, Paul, when it comes to this, what will you be watching out for?
0: Well, I guess the question is, does that pressure work? Does this become a bigger controversy? Do other news organizations start to report on it? And are there any Republicans who, like last time, will come out and say, the administration is going too far here? And, given that Donald Trump is politically weak at the moment, that is something that could happen.
1: Okay, well, we'll wait and see. And I appreciate this update. Thanks again, Paul.
0: My pleasure. Thanks a lot.
1: Paul Waldman is a columnist with MS Now and author of the Cross Section newsletter. We reached him in Washington, D.C. All right, here's a tune. This is John Metza with Camellia.

0: That was John Mezza with Camellia. Hope you enjoyed that too. 51 minutes past the hour. Thanks again for joining us here on the program. Now, last week, a Fort Liard community member spotted something unusual near her community. Brenda Barrow might have seen a white animal, possibly a white gopher, might even be ermine. Now, I wanted to find out about this, and so I decided to give her a call. I started our conversation by asking if she could describe what she had seen. Here's what she shared.
1: Yeah, it's a groundhog. And well, I have a helper who works with me on the, because we do municipal service.
0: Yeah.
1: I hurt my arm, so I have to have a helper with me. I'm just doing light duty. But yesterday, probably about 11 maybe a.m., we went to go dump that sewage. We're going towards the dump and probably about kilometer 30. We've seen something running from that road there, and we looked. It was white. We never had time to take a picture because we're going fast. And looked again, and I told Terrence Coche, I said, "Look, Terrence," I said, "what is that?" Just before I ran off, I grabbed Terrence and said, "It's a groundhog." I said, "I know it's a groundhog. Bob, the length must be about 5-6 women's shoes, maybe."
0: Yeah.
1: And it ran and thought, "Oh, my lordy." And then I called my sister, and my sister said, "Oh, it might be bad luck. Nobody ever seen that kind before." So I Googled it, and there is that. And then I called to my father, Pierre Burroughs, and he's an elder, he's 91. So I told him, and he said, "You seen it?" I said, "Yeah." And my dad said, "Oh, that's a good luck. You guys are having a good luck, that's why." I said, "Oh, okay." But apparently last year, there were Lawrence Bertrand, he's one of the employees for Hamlet, who's a truck driver and heavy equipment operator. He also seen it on that road last year, too.
0: Oh, no way. So this groundhog seems to be hanging around then.
1: It's been seems like it's been hanging around. First time in life we ever seen that being my helper, Terrence Coach there.
0: Yeah.
1: So I don't know. Like I said, I've never seen any animal like that before.
0: Oh, wow.
1: Mm-hmm.
0: Yeah, and your dad, who is an elder, said that seeing a white animal like that is good luck.
1: Yeah, he said it's a good luck. He said some kind of good spirit probably keep an eye on you. He was telling me that. He said, "Keep an eye on you." I told him, I said, "There's been another fella at work." He said, "Well, maybe he's keeping you guys safe or something," that he was telling me.
0: Oh, how did that make you feel hearing that?
1: I feel good. You know, it's good for, I like working with elders and that. We always do stuff with elders and that, being some girls here. We, you know, we had that sewing group here.
0: Yeah.
1: We also sold some slippers and that for the kids out of the community that are band members. And we also did some for the elders here in the community. My dad, I made one for my dad, because I was just learning, right? But dad told me that it's good to do that for elders and that. So I believe that now. I believe that what my dad, when he tells me stuff, yeah.
0: Yeah, wow. Yeah, that's a rare thing. I looked it up, and it's a 1 in 10,000 births that would see albino or white animals, you know. But and this has been a kind of a thing in the Americas. You know, you have the white raven out in Alaska there. You know, years ago, we seen a picture of a white muskrat. So it's rare, but it must be pretty cool to see once you see it in person.
1: Oh, yeah. It's cool. I was surprised that I never seen anything like this in my life.
0: Yeah, well, I'm happy that you're able to share that with us. And hopefully this this white albino groundhog over there stays safe, because they can be easily spotted by predators. So I'm surprised this one hasn't been attacked yet.
1: Yeah, I read that on that, because I Googled it, because I couldn't believe what I was seeing.
0: Yeah.
1: I Googled, and that's what it said, too. So we've been keeping an eye out for it. Me and parents, every time we go on the highway to go to dump there, we haven't seen it yet again. So I don't know. I was telling my dad, maybe, you know, maybe they just want us, maybe they just want us to see it. Maybe that's why.
0: Okay, yeah.
1: For our own eyes and everybody else, cause we couldn't even take that picture. It was so fast.
0: Yeah.
1: We have to drive past on the highway, right? It's 80 kilometers, and they're working on the highway. But as soon as we went around that corner there, and I seen it run, I said, what is that there? And turns it, it's a groundhog.
0: Wow. Well, I'm glad you spotted it and you're willing to share with us. And just, Musi, thanks again for your time, Brenda.
1: Musi.
0: Okay, you take care.
1: Me too.
0: Hey, bye. That was Brenda Barrow of Otto-Denecont, Fort Liard. She's seen an unusual animal near her community. Could be, yeah, white, not a gopher, weasel? Ermine? Man, this land is so huge. There's so much things out there, you never know. But yeah, a white albino animal, to see something like that. The old man said, it's good luck, so I'll take that. All right, thanks again for joining us here on Trails End. Now, here's this tune. This is going to take you all the way home. This is the Real McKenzies called Black Agnes. I hope you all have a good night. Kwana Miigwech. And for folks traveling on the road, heading to Jatiquin for Providence for this year's annual Detro Assembly, I hope you all get there safe and have some good laughs and some good food and get some good rest. We're heading that way to do our show come Thursday and Friday. I'm looking forward to that. I'm looking forward to the drum dances and that talent show. Man, they got some really good talent that way, so I'm looking forward to that. But we'll see you here again tomorrow. Have a great night. Musi Kwana Miigwech, mercy.

0: I spoke to her this morning. She says, if I'm alive today, it's because of him. Me and my baby.
1: A story of heroism from a rabbi as a city begins to heal after yesterday's deadly shooting in Montreal. We're also learning more about the two people killed and the 25-year-old Alberta man accused in the attack. This is Your World Tonight. I'm Helen Mann. Also on the program.
2: It's not rocket science to come up with solutions, but of course the implementation can be difficult.
1: Experts criticize a lack of preparation as Europe experiences a record extreme heat wave with temperatures above 40 degrees Celsius in some places. Authorities are warning of the health dangers. People in Montreal are still trying to process a very public and terrifying shooting yesterday that ended with three people dead. A police officer, a bystander killed in the crossfire, and the gunman, now identified as a university student. Sarah Levitt has the latest on the investigation and how the community is coping.